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1: Oil prices rise and stocks fall. We hear more on all of today's market activity with financial correspondent Damian Troisi reporting from New York City.
2: Stocks fell on Wall Street Monday. The S&P 500 index fell 0.3%. The Dow fell 374 points or 0.7%. The Nasdaq Composite fell 0.1%. Still, all three indexes closed with gains for the month of August. Rising oil prices weighed down the broader market. The price of oil jumped following the U.S. attack over the weekend on Iranian sites in the Strait of Hormuz. The war has curtailed traffic in the Strait of Hormuz, which accounts for about 20% of the world's oil shipments. Higher energy prices because of the war have fueled already stubbornly high inflation. Energy stocks did gain ground, including ExxonMobil and Chevron. Damian Troisi, New York.
1: 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From Washington, I'm Keith Peters reporting. Plans to use fewer polling locations in one of the largest counties in Texas is drawing protests from Democrats.
3: Democrats are crying foul, saying the reductions would create confusion in the midterms. That proposal set for a vote Tuesday would reduce polling locations across Tarrant County, which borders Dallas and includes Fort Worth. Officials do say the plan would save resources by eliminating low turnout sites and point to the fact voters still have more than 200 locations to cast ballots. The county is home to more than 2 million people. Jason Walker reporting.
1: A 91-year-old man who goes by the nickname Graybeard has reclaimed his record as the oldest hiker to complete the Appalachian Trail. Dale Sanders started last September 6th in West Virginia and hiked the nearly 2,200-mile trail and finished Monday in Maine. More at townhall.com.
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8: Welcome to What's Cooking today. I'm your host, Michael Horn, on the nation's food, wine, travel, health, wealth, and entertainment show. Joining us today, as always, our co-host, Madison Hernandez. Madison, we got a big show today. Some great guests. Who do we have?
9: We have Alex Bassett Strange talking about the oldest ice cream shop in America.
8: Yeah, I love ice cream, and this is the oldest shop, and we're going to get this story. Maybe find out what the most popular flavor is. I'm probably going to say chocolate or vanilla. I think it's vanilla one, chocolate two, but I could have the order mismatched. We'll have to find out from Alex. All right, who else?
9: Then we're going to have Phoebe Lapine to help us stop fearing carbs and embrace the comfort foods that we love.
8: Oh, I'm going to love that segment. Really? Bring out the cookies and the candy, everybody.
9: Bring out the ice cream.
8: Bring out that ice cream. This is a great show. Carb Day on What's Cooking Today. I love it. All right, let's get into it. It's National Peach Day. August is prime peach season here in the United States. There's six varieties of peaches that we want to talk about. Alberta, most popular, best peaches for canning. White peaches, got that floral aroma, enjoyed in desserts and salads. Peaches, yellow peaches with the classic peach flavor. Those are the ones you find usually in the grocery store. Clingstone, that's the one with a pit hangs into the center. It's good for making preservatives, but take that peach out. You got to extract it. Freestone. That's the juicy flavor. And the peach, that's the one you and I like, right, where the pit pops out. Georgia Belle is normally the first peach of summer there. So you enjoy that. Peaches got benefits, low in calories, vitamins A and C, beta-carotene, flavonoids, antioxidants, certain amounts of those, all good stuff for you, too. Also, it's cherry turnover day today. Mm. The puff pastry filled with cherry filling, baked until golden. I think they have it at some of the great restaurants there for dessert. Originates as portable pies at ancient times. Turnovers are made with flaky dough. They can be customized with various toppings. Cherries have been popular since ancient times, introduced to North America by the European settlers in the 1600s. So get yourself a cherry turnover today. Also, it's National Trail Mix Day. This is it honors that mix that was developed, they say, as a healthy snack for long hikes. They had nuts, dried fruit, grains. Then they started adding candies and stuff to it and everything. So trail mix, as they say, the right kind, packs a boost of carbohydrates when the body needs it most. Apparently, but it's been in dispute here. Two California surfers claim that they created the trail mix in 1968. Apparently, they blended peanuts, raisins for an energy snack. And then in 1958, however, did the novel The Dharma Bums. Not the food slobs, The Dharma Bums. The two main characters in that book mentioned trail mix when planning meals for their hiking trip. So trail mix is also sometimes referred to as GORP. Here's some trail mix tips for you. If you're going to get into trail mix since you're celebrating today, make it portable. Be sure all the components can withstand heat and bouncing around. For example, you wouldn't throw potato chips in there or maybe caramel baking bits. You know, it'd become a big smush, you know. But pretzel rods, M&Ms, and other candy-coated chocolates, not protein. You got to choose the right nuts and seeds that add healthy proteins in there. Almonds, peanuts, pistachios, pepitas. salty and sweet. What does the flavor factor increase? Does it with sweet and salty? If you put the right mix in there, it's great. If you took too much salt, you're going to be drinking a lot of water and stuff. Now, you got to drink water, but you got to conserve it, too. And when we sweat, you'll lose essential electrolytes. 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Ramp up the flavor profile. 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The savory blend, garlic powder, dill, lemon. 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

0: Welcome back. What's cooking today? The nation's food, wine, travel, health, wealth, and entertainment show. I put some ice cream down in front of Madison, and she is just, I didn't realize she is such a, and she laughs while she's
1: very unladylike of me.
0: How do you talk and eat at the same time? It is just, no, okay, all right, push that away from over there. That was a chocolate chip.
1: I'm a woman of many talents.
0: I'm telling you, it is, to give you all the details, where are we headed here, Madison?
1: We're headed over to Alex Bassett Strange, and he's talking about the oldest ice cream shop in America.
0: Alex, welcome to the broadcast.
2: Thank you for having me.
0: It's an honor. You know, we all love ice cream, and people go out of their way. If they hear there's a great ice cream store or a brand of ice cream or something, they'll drive miles. I've got the car packed up so I can head back east and check out this old ice cream shop that you're going to be talking about at Bassett's Ice Cream. But before we talk about that trip, and Mike, I'm correct in the fact that people will go out of their way to find delicious ice cream, correct?
2: That is correct. Absolutely correct. Especially now with National Ice Cream Day.
0: Yeah, the big day. So Alex Bassett Strange, you got the name Bassett in there, and Bassett's Ice Cream is in Philadelphia, Pennsylvania. Tell us, this is a family love, and this goes back generations. Give us the, if you can, Bassett's Ice Cream, the oldest ice cream company. How did it all get started?
2: Sure. Well, actually, 162 years ago, my great-great-great-grandfather started making ice cream on his farm in Salem, New Jersey. And he would cart that into Philadelphia via horse and buggy and sell it along the farmers' markets on Market Street.
0: Wow.
2: And in 1885, he opened up his first location on 5th and Market, right across the street from where the Liberty Bell is right now. And the Reading Terminal Market was scheduled to open up in 1893, which, you know, we'd been around for a good few decades before that. But Reading Terminal Market opened up. My great-great-great-grandfather saw an opportunity, and he got set up in there. And we've been in the Reading Terminal Market for the 130 years, still the same original marble countertop, and we're the last remaining original merchant.
0: So this is in the Reading Terminal Market. He set up shop in 1862. He made the ice cream in Salem, New Jersey. How did he keep it from melting on his way in?
2: You know, little salt and ice.
0: That's it. Little salt and ice, and that did it. So this is, for those that don't know about this, and I did not as well, Bassett's, B-A-S-S-E-T-T-S, ice cream, America's oldest ice cream company. And is this the oldest ice cream shop in America as well, too, then?
2: That's right. Yeah, our shop, you know, having been around for 130 years, that's the the oldest.
0: And still it's run by your family still, correct?
2: Exactly. Yeah, I'm there just about every day, and
0: you are amazing.
2: And we're in love with the ice cream business. We've got about 40 flavors. We have our style of ice cream is called Philadelphia style.
0: What is that? What is Philly style?
2: Yeah, good question. What that means is that we don't use any egg yolk. See, in Philadelphia, there is known for a very high-quality dairy. And egg yolk around that time was seen as an additive to make you know, ice creams seem creamier than they might have otherwise been. But in Philadelphia, you don't need that. So we didn't use it, and we still haven't.
0: Wow. Now, I have to ask you this. You must have like a super premium, it's called. You must have a lot of butterfat in there. Tell us, how has it changed? How has the operation changed? Is the recipe still the same? Is it a little different? What's going on?
2: Yeah, it's a great question. A 16.5% butterfat ice cream is definitely a high butterfat recipe that we use. My great-grandfather, he was generation three in the business. He formulated the ice cream recipes that we use today and tinkered with them throughout his career, and I think landed on something that is quite spectacular and has kept us in business for, well, now 162 years.
0: Rob, roll the tape, if you would, Madison. What, can you give us that recipe for us right now, Alex, so we could check out what you're doing there?
2: I would, but I'm afraid we don't have time.
0: Okay. Alex Bassett Strange is our guest. We're talking about the oldest ice cream shop in America, and this is called, it's the Bassett Ice Cream Shop. Bassett's Ice Cream, that's the brand. Is the brand pretty much the oldest brand in America as well?
2: That's right. Yeah. That's right. We're the oldest ice cream brand, and you know, if people aren't able to make the trip all the way out to Philadelphia, they can find us online with Gold Belly and Pennsylvania General Store, where we ship nationwide.
0: Okay, that's what I had to ask you. And let's go back, because I'm sure all listeners are going like, no, slow down, because the ice cream fanatics will want to taste this, including myself. So you can get this shipped. How do you do that?
2: Yeah, so if you're interested in getting Bassett's Super Premium 16.5% Butterfat Ice Cream shipped to you, you can either go to the Pennsylvania General Store, which is a website, and they'll ship hand-packed pints all over the country, or check out Gold Belly. 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
0: Pennsylvania General Store or Gold Belly. Now, let's talk about the flavors here, because you've done some things. What was the original ice cream they put together? It had to be vanilla or chocolate, am I correct?
2: Yeah, those are old classic flavors, and you know that could have been one of his early ones. We do know there's an interesting old flavor that he did was a green tomato, being on his farm in Salem, New Jersey, using ingredients that were available to him, and Jersey tomatoes, there's nothing like it, so he made an ice cream out of them.
0: Do you still do the green tomato?
2: You know, we tried bringing it back at one point. It wasn't met with the same reception that we were hoping for. And, well, we've just saved the recipe. That's all.
0: Yeah, save that recipe. Here's the thing. What makes your vanilla or your chocolate different than anything else you have tasted here, Alex? Alex Bassett Strange, running now the oldest ice cream shop and the oldest ice cream in America, Bassett's Ice Cream. What's the difference? Is it the fat? Is it is that 16.5 butterfat?
2: They're all players in this grand band that is the ice cream. What my great-grandfather understood was texture is key with ice cream. So to get that silky, smooth mouthfeel that you get with Bassett's, you know, he put together a very unique recipe with a nice chew to it. So I would say, you know, the texture, the high fat, and the Philadelphia vanilla that we use.
0: We used to have Dandy Don's on. I think Dandy Don, I know, sold it. It's not run by Dandy Don anymore, Dandy Don Whittemore. Mm-hmm. But he would talk about the fact that a lot of people make ice cream and they pump it with air, and his was more concentrated. Do you believe in that? Is that the same with Bassett's ice cream?
2: Well, you know, what he's talking about there is it's called overrun in the business. And, you know, air is an integral part to an ice cream recipe. What my great-grandfather believed was you didn't want too much air, but you also didn't want too little. To have a nice, fluffy ice cream allows the ice cream to melt on your palate and release all of that flavor. If it's too dense, it'll freeze your mouth, and the flavors don't get released as thoroughly as it would if it melts nicely.
0: Okay, now, we can't let you go. You got to stick around one more segment here, because we're just going to get into the flavors next to find out what's going on. But we're talking ice cream here. What is your website? Can we go from your website to this Pennsylvania General Store or Gold Belly site if we want to get it shipped?
2: You sure can. It all comes from our website, and you can find us at www.bassettsicecream.com. That's B-A-S-S.
0: Go ahead.
2: Yes. 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

0: ice cream for you.
1: We gotta go.
0: Come on, wake up, little Susie. We got ice cream. What's cooking today? 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And I am Michael Horn, along with Madison Hernandez. 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And from Bassett's Ice Cream, the oldest ice cream manufacturer in the United States, the oldest ice cream store, it's in Philadelphia, Pennsylvania, at the Reading Terminal Market, opened there in 1892. 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Okay, so we talked about vanilla, we talked about chocolate, we talked about 16.5% butterfat, we talked about a smooth consistency, some air, not a lot of air. What are some of the great flavors that you've got there? Someone mentioned you've got butterscotch vanilla, is that correct?
2: Oh, yes. Oh, yes. Our butterscotch vanilla is exceptional. It's one of those older flavors that you don't see as often anymore, and that's kind of one of the things that we specialize in is those old-timey classic flavors.
0: Yes.
2: We've got some new ones, too.
0: All right, peanut butter swirl is there. You got your salted caramel pretzel you've added to it. You got a lot of high-end ingredients, too. North Carolina peanuts, Guatemalan coffee. Why Guatemalan coffee? Is that the best coffee in the world in your estimation?
2: You know, we did a thing where we had one coffee ice cream made with Brazilian, and we had one with Guatemalan. And, in fact, we still offer those two varieties, our classic coffee made with Brazilian. We went with the Guatemalan coffee because we thought it paired well with the chocolate in that flavor.
0: Interesting.
2: We call it now coffee fudge truffle. So we have coffee, a fudge swirl, and some coffee chocolate truffles in there.
0: You have something Madagascar bourbon vanilla beans. What's that all about?
2: What
0: is that?
2: There are a variety of vanillas that you can find out there in the wild, and Madagascar vanilla beans, in my opinion, is the smoothest, and it's just the most premium in our opinion, and we absolutely love those. You'll see that in Philadelphia style ice cream, you'll see the vanilla bean speck, whereas in other parts of the country they may call a flavor like our vanilla, they would call that vanilla bean, but if you find a true Philadelphia ice cream, it's going to have the bean speck in there.
0: And again, if somebody tuned in late, the Philly style is called Philly style because?
2: But because we don't use any egg yolk in our ice cream.
0: There you go. Egg yolk gone, everybody. Now, you said you had interesting one-of-a-kind flavors. Name some for us.
2: Yeah, well, you know, just a couple of weeks ago, we came out with our brand new s'mores ice cream. Mm. That's a fun one. Graham cracker ice cream with a nice marshmallow swirl and dark chocolate crunchy chunks in there. We've got a chocolate fudge brownie, which, just like it sounds, chocolate ice cream, a fudge swirl, and these nice chewy brownies. And you mentioned salted caramel pretzel, which has been a fan favorite of ours for a good number of years. That salty, sweet, creamy, crunchy experience there.
0: You got banana. You got butterscotch vanilla. Come on, those are different flavors.
2: Mm-hmm. Yeah. Yeah, you know, we've got about 40 flavors behind our counter, and, you know, we try and bring in one or two new ones every year. But I'll tell you, the most challenging part of that, Mike, is coming up with which flavors are coming off of our menu. That's the hard part.
0: What about Moose Tracks? What is Moose Tracks?
2: Now, Moose Tracks, that's an interesting one. That's a vanilla ice cream with a nice fudge swirl. It's a nice hard fudge swirl and peanut butter cups.
0: We won't tell you what the tracks are, but they're delicious. I'll tell you, chocolate fudge, brownie, coffee, cinnamon, cookies and cream, English toffee crunch, pistachio, raspberry truffle, toasted coconut, vanilla, birthday cake, cherry vanilla, chocolate, dark chocolate chip. 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
0: This is not a commercial. 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

0: Louisiana Radio Network, I'm Jeff Palermo. Tropical Depression number 5 is moving east to west, south of the Louisiana coast, aiming for a potential landfall near the Louisiana-Texas line.
1: The storm, which is expected to become Tropical Storm Edouard, is expected to make landfall near the Louisiana-Texas state line sometime tomorrow. National Weather Service meteorologist Donald Jones says, with little time to strengthen over water, it is not expected to become a hurricane.
2: It's not completely out of the realm of possibility, but none of the computer models are indicating that at this time.
1: The biggest threat will be heavy rains and flash flooding, with 4 to 12 inches expected. Jones says storm surge along the coast will also be an issue.
2: We're expecting storm surge on the order of 1 to 3 feet, so those along coastal communities should prepare for that.
1: I'm Joe Gallinaro.
0: Judge Kent Savoy is not adding additional prison time to former DeRidder Mayor Misty Roberts' sentence. Roberts was sentenced in June to 90 days in jail for having sex with a 16-year-old boy while she was the mayor. LRN.
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0: Welcome back. What's cooking today? Michael Horn, your host. Madison Hernandez, our producer. Executive producer Courtney Cadera. Sydney Hubbard punching the buttons. And we got a guest coming up here on the nation's food. Turn it up. Food, wine, travel, health, wealth, and entertainment show. Bring the music up. Our next guest requested this song. To play it for. Who do we have coming up here, Madison?
1: You
0: can turn the music down now. Thank you very much. Okay.
1: You want me to scream it over the music?
0: Sorry.
1: And Phoebe Lapine helping us to stop fearing carbs and embracing the comfort foods that we love.
0: Phoebe, we've been waiting for you. Welcome to the show.
2: Thank you so much for having me.
0: We love you. Phoebe, Phoebe Lapine, L-A-P-I-N-E, is a food and health writer. A chef, a speaker, and you got a blog called Feed Me Phoebe. Tell us about it.
2: Yeah, so I started it about 10 years ago when I was diagnosed with an autoimmune disease. Before that, I was working as a private chef and caterer and culinary instructor in New York, and I kind of had to rethink my entire food philosophy and outlook. Yeah, so now I'm all about healthy hedonism. So I say it's, you know, balancing the things that nourish your body with the things that feed your spirit. And one thing that's always fed my spirit is carbs. And
0: yes.
2: It's also something that so many medical professionals argued did not nourish my body. And so that's kind of what I was investigating with my latest book, Carbivore.
0: Yeah, you're the author here, Phoebe, of four books, including this new one, Carbivore, that's coming out. We're happy for you. She's been with she's been with the Wellness Project, which is named Phoebe. She was named by Women's Health Magazine as the top nutrition read of 2017. That's her other book, one of the other books, the Wellness Project. She also has appeared in Food and Wine, Marie Claire, Self, Glamour, Cosmo, Mind Body Green. She was named Mind Body Green. By the way, they named her, one of the top 100 women to watch in wellness. So talk to us all the time in our lives. Stay away from the carbs. Don't have the carbs. You know, do keto. You're here to dispute that. Am I correct?
2: Yes. I'm trying to change the narrative to give carbs a healthy rebrand. I think there's definitely been a rise in carbophobia over the last decade. And some of it is warranted. You know, we have a lot of information that the fat-free movement of the 90s was a bit misguided. But I think we've gone a little bit too far in the other direction. Because the reality is that we need carbs. Carbs help us make certain hormones. They feed our gut microbiome. And it's just a matter of, you know, preparing them in different ways and making sure that we balance them on the plate with other nutrients, mainly fiber.
0: So talk to us a little bit. Can we enjoy foods like cake or French fries without experiencing fatigue, insomnia, breakouts, depression, et cetera? Talk to us.
2: Yes, absolutely. And, you know, it's not necessarily about shifting everything that's on our plate. There are plenty of strategies for helping slow down our carbs. I say the philosophy of the book is slow carb, not low carb. Since, you know, again, we need carbs. We need the simple sugar, glucose, that they're broken down into. That is kind of the building bones of all of life. And it's really just about making sure we don't have too much of a good thing all at once. So making sure that our carbs aren't broken down as quickly and don't just flood the bloodstream with all of this energy that we can't use.
0: Talk to us a little bit. What are the differences between those carbs that were maybe found on our, you know, great grandparents' plates and the ones that are commonly consumed today? And why was it seemed like chronic illness was rare in previous generations? Am I correct in that assessment?
2: Right. And they, you know, ate a similar percentage of their diet in carbs. They were just, the carbs themselves were made quite differently. And then I think the starkest difference is what else was on the plate. So I give this example in the book of our great grandparents could have had, you know, the exact same breakfast that we had today. They could have had toast. So let's look at that toast. It was probably, you know, not slathered with margarine or jam. It was slathered with full-fat butter. And the toast itself was probably made from whole grains and, more importantly, a sourdough starter, which is actually a bacterial process that reduces the carb count in our loaves, also reduces gluten as well. And then, you know, instead of maybe orange juice, they wash it down with full fat milk that arrived in a glass bottle with like a thick slick of cream on the top. And all of those macronutrients, the healthy fats, the protein, the fiber, all of that helps to slow down our carbs.
0: So they've processed our carbs over the years, right? So what about women that are in their childbearing years? Should they have carbohydrates in their diet?
2: Yes, absolutely. I think it's pretty important for women, and a lot of fertility specialists will tell women who are trying to conceive that they should eat carbs because, again, especially for our thyroid health, we need carbs in order to convert our thyroid hormones from the inactive form to the active form. And, you know, keto is kind of a process of finding burning fat from within into energy, but you cannot, you know, make certain hormones just by doing that. You need
0: fascinating.
2: The carbs themselves.
0: Yeah, and we have a short amount of time, but I got so many questions. What are some of the mistakes we make in our lifestyle that contribute? We feel overwhelmed by experiencing negative effects when we consume carbs. We shouldn't do it. Right. What are the mistakes we make?
2: Okay, I think eating sugar and especially drinking sugar on an empty stomach is a big one. I think that sugary drinks are a huge loophole and a really big issue across the board. And a lot of people will choose a quote-unquote healthy drink like coconut water or a green juice or a kombucha. And the reality is, even if it's quote-unquote natural sugar, your body does not have that kind of bias. At the end of the day, it's always just going to treat that the same thing as soda. And oftentimes, if you look on the back of the bottle, the sugar quantity is really similar. So again, we really have to rely on other foods, the fiber, the fat, the protein, to slow down our sugar's absorption. And when you're drinking something really quickly and there's nothing else in the tank to slow it down, that's when you can really get into trouble.
0: Phoebe, can you stay an extra segment, or do you have to go on some other station or something? Can you stay with us?
2: No, I'm
0: please, I got more questions here. You're really getting to us here. It's getting us carb conscious out there. Phoebe's book is out right now, Carbivore, 130 Healthy Recipes to Stop Fearing Carbs and Embrace the Comfort Foods You Love. We'll have more with her straight ahead. Don't go away. It's What's Cooking Today.
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0: found the car. They're on the ground. All right, we're back. It's What's Cooking Today, the nation's food, wine, travel, health, wealth, and entertainment show. Our guest Phoebe Lapine here with yours truly, Michael Horn and Madison Hernandez. We're Stop Fearing Carbs and Embracing the Comfort Foods That We Love. She has written a book that is out now called Carbivore, C-A-R-B-I-V-O-R-E, Carbivore, 130 healthy recipes to stop fearing carbs and embrace the comfort foods you love. And just before the break, we were talking about sugars and you know, some of the mistakes we make when we feel overwhelmed or experiencing negative effects. And you mentioned drinking sugary drinks or something on an empty stomach is not a good thing. We should always have something there. What should we have in the stomach? You mentioned before we start having sugary drinks.
1: Yeah, so I think fiber is really the most important ingredient. It has a funny effect when it reaches your intestinal wall. It kind of creates this sludge that prevents anything, any simple sugars that come in later from, you know, going through the fine mesh sieve of your intestinal wall into the bloodstream really quickly. I have a recipe in the book for a raspberry curd tart. And if you need a visual, just think about all those raspberries being kind of muddled through a sieve. And it's very different than if you were to just pour in some raspberry juice. It kind of helps create this protective layer going forward.
0: I like this. Okay, so what ingredients, like in our common everyday cooking, are you most likely to cause a spike in the insulin? You mentioned that we need to have the insulin levels proper to absorb the sugar, correct? So what should we be aware of to use and what not to use?
1: Yeah, so I mean, any natural sweetener is going to have the exact same effect on the body as, you know, table sugar. I think, again, we tend to demonize certain ingredients as good versus bad, natural versus not natural, and truly your body does not care whether what your sugar was derived from. It's all sugar. So I would focus on whole fruit versus processed sugar of any kind. That includes maple syrup and honey. I would just say any sugar of any kind, which is not to say that there aren't desserts in the book, and I don't believe in dessert, but dessert should typically come at the end of the meal, again, so that you have lots of food in the tank to slow down those sugars. And then the same kind of goes for simple carbs like white rice or pasta. Those are going to be broken down a little bit faster in the body. So you just want to add carb companions. So anything with fiber, healthy fat, or protein. And some of my favorite carb companions in the world, and I have a bunch of recipes in the book, are actually seeds and nuts, because they pack all of those things into a really tiny package, and they can make all your dishes more delicious.
0: So nuts, because I was going to ask you, sometimes when you talk fiber and you get bread, it's not made with whole grains, you're in trouble there a little bit. So you're saying healthy fiber, that includes nuts. Now, what is the mindless sugar that we sometimes have? How does that, you've been talking about these sugars and things, the mindless sugar, how does that differ from traditional desserts, and why is it harmful to our health?
1: Yeah, so many packaged foods these days, even, you know, healthy packaged foods, even paleo packaged foods, gluten-free, what have you, a lot of them will have added sugar. I mean, the statistic is that 80% of the supermarket has added sugar. So it's in savory items like your sandwich bread and your peanut butter. And, you know, it may not be a huge amount, but I think that this epidemic of quote-unquote mindless sugar, the sugar that you're just not aware of,
0: right,
1: is driving our cravings in ways that we don't
0: read the label.
1: Realize.
0: You know, I read something that says sugar, you know, 4 or 5 grams, that's great, and then it gets added sugar in there, 16 grams. It's like, add them together, and you figure out how many grams of sugar you're getting, for God's sakes. What other mistakes do we make when we attempt to bake healthier versions of things?
1: Yeah, so again, using kind of dates or coconut sugar or honey maple syrup, you know, just the best thing to do is not focus on what type of sugar and just use a little less of it. I personally reduce the sugar in my baked goods by like 50% of a typical recipe, and my guests don't notice, I don't notice. I've kind of trained my taste buds a little bit to, you know, favor recipes that have a little bit less sugar, but it's cutting down the quantity, and then also, again, adding a carb companion with dessert can be as simple as some nuts, but also, you know, full fat yogurt or creme fraiche, even whipped cream, all of that is actually going to help you slow down those carbs.
0: Okay, the blood level should be kind of constant, right? You don't want these spikes and things in there. How do you keep that blood sugar regulated?
1: Yeah, so, I mean, every time we eat, our blood sugar is going to go up. It's the nature of the beast. It's like putting gas into the car.
0: Right.
1: But we want to make sure that we're not going up and down constantly. And one tip that I have that was also a big one when I was researching my last book on gut health is to meal space and to not snack too much. Of course, a lot of processed snacks are going to have sugar in them, so that's like a double-edged sword. But, you know, our digestive system really doesn't work properly if we're constantly eating. We have this mechanism called the migrating motor complex, which is a series of nerve waves that kind of cleans up after a meal in our intestines.
0: Yep.
1: And it doesn't kick in at all unless you've been in a fasting state of 90 minutes or more. So that tells you a lot about how the digestive system works. And then if you just think about it purely from a blood sugar standpoint, you know, even if you're eating almonds, which is typically, you know, a high fiber, really blood sugar friendly snack, again, your blood sugar is still going up and down. You're still requiring a lot of your digestive system. You're still, you know, forcing yourself to go into rest and digest mode.
0: That's
1: and
0: it.
1: Putting your immune system on pause.
0: How do we get the book, Carbivore, 130 Healthy Recipes to Stop Fearing Carbs and Embrace the Comfort Foods We Love?
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0: much cooking today on the old Wrangler. I love good cheese. HarmonyCheese.com, my favorite cheese. And they sent some to the office yesterday, didn't they, Madison? What they sent us? Tell me more.
1: They sent us some of those purse curds you were telling me about.
0: Oh, the cheese curds.
1: Yep.
0: They're snacks for the purse, right? You put them right in your purse, you pop them open, you got yourself a snack.
1: Yeah, but you probably want to put an ice pack in your purse or something.
0: Well, you know. Just carry, you know, throw away the purse and just carry an ice pack with you.
1: Yeah.
0: Well, they're like cheese. They're just sticks, aren't they? Like cheese sticks, kind of like?
1: No, they're like little curds. They're like crumbles.
0: I like that.
1: Yeah, you'll crumbles. See them.
0: Crumbles. You can go and take it into a restaurant with you and put it on there. I love Harmony Cheese. Check it out at HarmonyCheese.com. It's good. Now, here's the 7 most important habits for healthy aging, according to a long-time longevity expert. And rather than trying to reverse aging, this guy, Dr. Eric Topol, depending where the accent comes, he encourages embracing aging by focusing on extending our health span, our lifespan, but he calls it a health span, the number of years we live in good health. So he says, 1, exercise regularly, especially strength training, at least 3 times a week to build muscle, improve balance, and prevent falls. 2, follow a Mediterranean diet. I always loved the Mediterranean diet, huh? Emphasize fruits, vegetables, legumes, whole grains, healthy fats, while limiting red meat. I always thought red meat was okay on the Mediterranean diet, but okay, I'll drop the red meat. Avoid ultra-processed foods. These are linked to chronic diseases and contain harmful additives. Doesn't Dr. Barkey say read the label? If there's something on there you don't know what it is, don't eat it. Here's what I need to work on. Get quality deep sleep. You know, they say 7 to 9 hours of restful sleep with a consistent schedule. Oh, boy. To support and brain and body health. That's why this show goes off the roller coaster sometimes, depending on how much sleep I get. Last night I was up watching Trump in Qatar to address all our armed service people there. It was good fun. Don't rely on supplements. You know, most offer no benefit if you eat a healthy diet and aren't deficient. So forget the supplements. Stay focused and connected socially. Maintaining relationships, they say, is vital for mental and emotional health. And finally, spend time outdoors because nature, the exposure there, supports physical and mental well-being and helps maintain vitamin D. He said, Dr. Barkey says get at least 20 minutes of time in the sun. Again, if you got some cancer situations, check with your doctor, but you need to get some natural sunlight there to improve everything. That's a good thing. We'll post that at whatscookingtoday.com. Whatscookingtoday.com. All right, what else do we have here for you today? Anything else that we can talk about? Oh, you like Ozempic? People taking these weight loss drugs like Ozempic, you know, they give you yourself the shots dubbed Ozempic feet is a condition that has emerged involving sagging skin on the feet due to rapid fat loss. Any of you Ozempic people have that? It's a phenomenon discussed widely in social media, occurs when the skin's elasticity can't keep up with the weight reduction, revealing veins and tendons, sometimes causing pain in the foot's natural padding. So doctors confirm the condition's real. It can also affect other areas like the hands. There's no guaranteed prevention, but they say gradual weight loss, supportive footwear, regular foot checks, and proper hydration can help the discomfort. That's our show. If you missed anything, log on to our website at whatscookingtoday.com and get our cell phone app, Madison.
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0: 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That's our show for our executive producer, Madison Hernandez, for our technical genius, Corey Marino. I'm Michael Horn. Thanks for listening. Have a great day. We'll see you tomorrow. Until then, eat well, everybody. Tired of your favorite talk show sounding like this?
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0: Welcome to What's Cooking on Wine, the nation's premier wine program, coming to you once again this week from the beautiful Ruth's Chris Steakhouse in Pasadena, California. I'm your host, Michael Horn, along with our lovely, talented co-host, Nicole Nielsen.
1: Why, hello. Thank you.
0: Our announcer, Mr. Michael Gary, operations manager extraordinaire. Hello, Mike.
1: Clink, clink, clink. I don't have a wine glass.
2: Very happy to be here. Thank you very much.
0: And, of course, J.D. Jeremy Dayton back at the CRN Broadcast Center, punching all things in and probably watching the Baltimore Oriole game. All right, so we're having a good show here today.
1: Yes,
0: who's on the broadcast?
1: Are. Oh, my gosh. Tonight we're going to go to Paso Robles. We're going to talk with Maggie Tillman, who is owner and director of sales and marketing at Alta Colina Vineyard. You and I were just talking about it. Beautiful vineyard up in Paso, which has amazing fruit. And I have had their GSM.
0: It's got some height, got some elevation.
1: Got that coastal winds coming in from the ocean. Got the diurnal swing at night that's producing these big, juicy grapes.
0: 2825 Adelaida Road, the exact address. There you go. I like that area.
1: Beautiful wines. So I'm really excited to talk to Maggie because I want to hear about more of their varietals, because like I said, I've had their GSM and I know they produce a lot more, and a lot of Paso is definitely going towards the Rhone varietals, which, you know, is really impressive, but it's the same elevation as in Rhone, France, so it kind of makes sense. But we are also going to talk to Joy Finn, love the women power tonight, woohoo, who's director of customer experience at 32 Winds up in Healdsburg, which you know is right there in Sonoma County.
0: Right off Dry Creek Road as you head towards the Dry Creek area there. You go and Joy Finn, they got a beautiful vineyard, and they got a beautiful tasting rum, and I stayed at their place today.
1: You lucky duck.
0: It's not just a little place. It's like a beautiful one-bedroom living room kitchen.
1: Cottage.
0: Above the tasting room.
1: Oh, how beautiful.
0: Everything was locked in the tasting room. You know, we rattled everything around.
1: Yeah, you did. You're all going down there at night going, let me in.
0: It's just a beautiful place. The river runs down through there.
1: Pretty. Oh, well, that's good to know that you can, you know, rent if you want to do something special for an anniversary.
0: Well, I think they're like for the winery there. I don't think that, there's
2: VIPs bicycles. Only.
0: Well, VIPs. There's bicycles in there and the tasting room and everything like that.
1: Oh,
0: but I don't think
1: pretty.
0: They rent those out, but it's just a great place.
1: I really love how you're seeing more and more of the vineyards are making it kind of a destination day trip. Mm-hmm. You know, not just stop by, sip, and run. You know, bring your picnics and stay for a day, use our paddle boats, or, you know, just a lot of different vineyards are putting stuff out there for guests to really enjoy an experience of the wine. Because, you know, a good way to me to create loyalty is experience.
0: Well, and it's true, and the tasting rooms are different. Like with the Alta Colima, they've got like a trailer, a pond kind of, the trailer tasting area.
1: Yeah,
0: we're
1: talking
0: about that. So that's kind of nice. What's been going on here at Ruth's Chris Steakhouse? Anything we should know about?
1: Well, their 50-year anniversary is coming up. So right now they're doing...
0: I haven't gotten the gift yet.
1: And I don't know if they're doing a lanyap, but right now they're doing a sip and sizzle. And what it is... For $79, you get an 8-ounce filet and a Bayou lobster. So you get the beautiful center cut 8-ounce filet. And the Bayou lobster means they're going to take it out of their shell for you. They're going to steam it in the lemon water, then put it in the 1800-degree broiler, and then pour the barbecue butter over the top of it, and then top it on the steak.
0: So they take the lobster out of the shell Bayou?
1: No, it's Bayou.
0: They bring to the table, they do it Bayou?
1: Bayou, baby. No. They do that in the kitchen for you. So there's no prep you
0: great
1: have
0: stuff
1: to work
0: Ruth's
1: with.
0: Chris, yes. Great.
1: And Camus is working in conjunction with them for their 50th anniversary. So they're going to do a 6-ounce glass for 40 or a 9-ounce pour for 52 for their 50-year anniversary.
0: We'll tell you more straight ahead. It's What's Cooking on Wine. 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

0: Welcome back here to What's Cooking on Wine. The martinis are great here, I've discovered.
1: You can hear them shaking them right now.
0: If you listen, we're in the lounge here. You can hear them in the background. Adam is there. Jeremy made one tonight that is outstanding. And he did the olives with the stuffed with the blue cheese. That's very good over there. Of course, you've worked here for many years. Nicole Nielsen, I'm Michael Horn.
1: Yes.
0: Mike Gary, you've never worked here.
2: I have not.
0: But you've eaten here.
2: I have. I've eaten here several times. Actually, this is the very first Ruth Chris I ever came to, and I've been a fan ever since.
0: I think it's the high point of Ruth Chris's, and they're all great. This one is in Pasadena, 359 East to Colorado.
1: Studio 369.
0: 69 to Colorado Boulevard in Pasadena. And we're here at our table in the lounge. Come by and see us on a Monday night. We do the show live. It replays throughout the week. So if you're hearing it on a night other than a Monday, you're hearing a replay, make a note to come by and see us. And
1: we do have a podcast right after the show is over.
0: You can listen to the show, and you can also listen to past episodes on our podcast. How do they get our podcast? Where is it found, Mike Gary?
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0: Well, great, I guess. It's good.
2: It's
0: okay.
2: I mean, it doesn't hold a candle.
0: Larry Van Alst is hosting it. kid, by the way, Larry Van Alst, I think he's going to make it.
1: Yeah. I think he's going to make it.
0: Yeah. Good. All right, and so a lot of good food and wine programs. 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
0: Okay, Nick, where are we headed here? He's our first guest.
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0: How you doing,
3: Hello.
0: Maggie?
3: Hello. I'm great. I'm sitting up here on the vineyard, and I'm excited to talk to you.
0: There's a lot of up here. There's a lot of go up and get the grapes. We're going to get the story here because I've got some questions. First off, you're on Adelaida Road in Paso Robles. Is that correct?
3: That's exactly right.
0: High elevation, what are you, about 1,800 feet, I think I read. Is that correct?
3: Yep. Yeah. So when you're on Adelaida Road, you're at about, let's say, 1,400 feet. And so by the time you get up to the top where the vineyard actually is, you've gained 400 or 500 feet. So we're definitely high elevation.
0: You're up on a hill, makes the grapes maybe stress a little bit to go ahead and get the stuff they need out of the earth. So we got smaller, intense, very flavorful grapes, right?
3: Exactly. The balance when it comes to premium grape growing is you want to stress the vines but not kill them. Droughty soil.
0: Just like your husband, right? Just like your husband. That's all you have to say. No, just kidding. It's good. So you want to stress them. That's what it is. Stress vines are good, but you don't want to kill them.
3: Uh-huh.
0: That's the main thing. So let's get the story here. Because
3: stress and death.
0: Engineering going. Give us the background. Who started this, Maggie Tillman, and how did this whole thing get going?
3: Yeah, so Alta Colina, which it just means high hill in Spanish, so even the name of the place is very literal. This is my father Bob's vision. You know, growing up, my siblings and I, it was always a bit of an eye roll and a joke, right? Of like, oh, Dad loves wine. We get it. And he and my mother both had careers as computer science sort of engineer types. And it was it feels like kismet that we ended up on the Central Coast. My parents had both worked at Hewlett-Packard for many years. And they left HP in the mid-late 90s to take a job with my father's college roommate, who had started a small business in San Luis Obispo. So that's what got us to the Central Coast. And meanwhile, off and on since the early 70s, well before my siblings and I were around, he's dabbled with home winemaking, garage winemaking. And we ended up here on the Central Coast, and he continued that home winemaking sort of, we're not going to call it a career, but he dabbled a lot. It was a very serious interest and hobby. And meanwhile, got to know Paso Robles, drinking the wines and getting to know winemakers and vineyards. And it was just the right fit. At Alta Colina, we're all about just absolutely delicious, impeccably farmed, well-made Rhones, things like Grenache's, Syrah's, and our property is a pretty perfect match for what he was after.
0: 31 beautiful acres.
1: Good.
0: Maggie Tillman is our guest, owner, sales and marketing director for Alta Colima Vineyard and Winery in Paso Robles, California. This is a love, Maggie, as you mentioned, for like 30 some odd years, from what I understand. Your dad, your mom, he was working as an engineer by day, as you mentioned, at Hewlett Packard, making wine in the garage at night, correct? This is like a 30-year passion of his.
3: Oh, so, yes. Even longer.
0: And so when he gets to San Luis Obispo, obviously he's up in wine country, starts looking. What's the magic? What's the key that finally throws him over the edge to actually purchase property and plant grapes and take the plunge? That's a big deal.
3: It was a big deal. And again, with so many steps along the way, it has felt meant to be in these really odd ways. You know, the fact that we ended up on the central coast of California at all, and then the fact that Paso Robles is really among the best places in the world to grow the grapes that he wants to make and drink. And there was some luck in there. There was some luck in there for sure. Just the way, the timing of taking that job in San Luis Obispo, that small company ended up getting purchased by a much bigger company. And that was the piece of luck that put us in a position to be able to start this, you know, buy land, start from scratch. So it really

0: It feels like kismet in a lot of ways.
1: And how many years ago was that for Alta Colima to start?
0: 21, which sometimes sounds like a while, but in wine, that's nothing.
2: Yeah, no, it really isn't. It
1: takes 3-4 years for the first crop to come out. So Alta Colima, that's a Spanish term for high hill. Once again, we got hills here. We've got stressed grapevines making some great stuff. And you also have, tell me about your tasting room, because I was very caught with this. It's kind of a place for destination events and
2: best
1: things.
2: Best of the West.
1: It's called the Trailer Pond. Tell me about this place. It's a vintage trailer. You give us a description. Where and what is it?
0: So we actually have a few different ways to explore the property. Excuse me. The Trailer Pond is our vintage trailer campground. So it's in the heart of our vineyard. We own 130 acres of this really steep, you know, beautiful views, very dramatic, stunning hillsides. And right in the middle, we have the spot where folks can rent these vintage trailers and camp for the weekend.
1: I love
0: With a camping stay, a tasting is included. So while it's sort of a mile back on the property, up and over some hills, meanwhile, our tasting room is located right on Adelaide Road. So if you're exploring Paso or if you're planning something out ahead of time, if a camping trip isn't so much your thing, then you can still come and enjoy a tasting with us in the tasting room daily.
1: So Mr. Horn could just make a turn right into the tasting room and enjoy the good wines. Now, what kind of great wines do you have? Because you're Rhone-centric here, so I'm guessing you got, what are some of the wines you got?
0: Right now, we are pouring our 2023 Grenache Blanc, which is one of my absolute favorite white wine varieties, and I wish it were on every wine list because it threads the needle so beautifully. It's bright, it's refreshing, it puts a smile on your face before a good meal, but it's got a little more going on than something really light-bodied, but it's not super huge-bodied. So it can hang with food, but it's still refreshing.
1: Threads the needle, that's all you have to say. You give me that descriptor, I am there. That's my Grenache Blanc, I'm telling you. Chardonnay, Sauvignon Blanc.
2: Grenache Blanc.
1: Try great Grenache Blanc.
2: Yes.
1: All right, we're going to take a quick break. We got to get more here. With,
2: give it to me.
1: And Maggie Tillman, this is great. 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

0: And we're back. What's Cooking on Wine? Live from Ruth's Chris Steakhouse. We're in Pasadena, California. 369 East Colorado Boulevard.
1: Studio 369.
0: Michael Horn, Nicole Nielsen, Mike Gary here. Jeremy Dayton at our Sierra and Broadcast Center in Paso Robles, California. 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
1: Yep.
0: They're on Adelaida Road at 2825 the Adelaida Road. And then you go up into the hillside for the great vineyard.
1: 1,800 feet up above. Sea level.
0: Yeah, and we're getting introduced to the grapes right now, to the different wines that they make.
1: Give me some of that Grenache Blanc.
0: Grenache Blanc, thank you, Grenache Blanc. So that's a good core wine, a good white wine. These are Rhone varietals. Now, I was intrigued by this next one, so we're going to get a descriptor here from Bob Tillman's daughter, co-owners Bob and Maggie Tillman. We got the 12 o'clock high Viognier. So what is it? What is the 12 o'clock high? Is
1: this
0: like that old TV
1: off,
0: show
1: baby.
0: Or something?
1: What is it? Start the day.
0: I think that, what is it? Well, tell me.
2: There's a pretty good chance when you visit that you'll meet Bob, and you'll get the hint really fast that the word high being in the name is a coincidence. It's actually just a really nerdy vineyard reference. You know, we're nerdy people.
1: And I love it.
0: You were right, Nicole.
2: The vineyard, yeah. You know, and where we farm the Viognier, you know, when you're farming on these really steep slopes, you basically have two options. You either go straight up and down the hill, or you terrace and go side to side. You know, if you just imagine planting at an angle on a hillside, your tractor will tip over.
1: The
2: terrain is going to win, you know? And
0: exactly.
2: That area where we farm the Viognier, this really aromatic, beautiful white wine variety, is on a perfectly north-south, like the wine roads are perfectly oriented north-south. And so at noon, at 12 o'clock, sun is highest in the sky. There's the same amount of sun on the both sides of the vine. So it's very geeky.
0: I love this. That's a great description. I told you. She's got it down. What about Claudia Cuvée Marsan? Now, who's Claudia?
1: Claudia?
0: Tell me about this
1: Somebody got mad by Claudia.
2: Another brownie points. It was all brownie points. Claudia was my dad's mother. That's my grandma.
1: Oh.
2: And, and Claudia, she would ever, my grandparents would call it ticking back. So that was the time of the day when you'd pour yourself either brown liquor or white wine. And so the very first white wine that we made was originally a blend. It's now really focused on that Marsan white wine grape variety. But originally, knowing that it was the first white wine, we knew Grandma had dibs on that one. So we've always called that Claudia Cuvée.
0: That's yours.
1: Okay, now what about
0: Model Citizen Roussan? This is really
2: good. Yes.
0: Model Citizen. Who is that?
1: You know what that means, Michael, to be a model citizen.
0: No,
2: that
0: doesn't
2: refer to a person. None of the people fit that description.
0: Okay.
2: That's another kind of dorky joke, honestly, internally. You know, Roussan is a grape that isn't super widely planted, which is a shame. It's delicious. And
1: yes,
2: one of the reasons, it's really difficult to farm. It's virus prone. It tends, you know, along one vine row, there's lots of unevenness in terms of the ripening. It isn't known for being a straightforward grape on the farming side. And we, knock on wood, so far on our property, it is the best behaved section of the entire vineyard. It's our model citizen in terms of the grapes that are growing and, how much we have to deal with it farming-wise. And we thought it was just too funny to,
0: great
2: to
0: name.
2: Pass up.
0: And I'll never forget it. These things are in my brain. They're right here. GSM, of course, perfect. Grenache, Syrah, Mauvais. That's a great blend. Then you got the Sun Worshipper, and that's a Mauvais blend. Tell me about the Sun Worshipper. What's going on there?
2: You know, going into this project over 20 years ago, there were a couple things we knew we wanted to do, right? We knew we wanted to make a great GSM. There's a reason that's such a classic blend. We knew we wanted to make some great Syrahs. And so you plant accordingly. So we planted Grenache, Syrah, and Mourvèdre with the intention of M for GSM. We knew we needed some Mourvèdre. And over the years of farming it, we really came to learn how well-suited Mourvèdre is to this site and to Paso Robles in general. It's a grape that wants a long growing season. It's always the last thing we harvest, and it needs a lot of sunshine. So it's the sun worshiper.
0: You got the toasted Syrah, the old 900 Syrah, and the Anne's Block Petite Syrah. You got some great wines here. What's the website? Where do we go to get these wines?
2: Well, you can visit us in person, and we can also ship directly from altacolina.com. So it's A-L-T as in Tom, A-C-O-L-I-N-A.com.
0: AltaColima.com, A-L-T-A-C-O-L-I-N-A. I'm coming up to see you.
1: I'm coming up.
0: You got to come down here to Ruth's Chris so we can bring some wines with you.

0: Louisiana Radio Network. I'm Andrew Greenstein. A tropical storm warning is in effect for the coastal areas of Cameron and Vermilion parishes as a likely tropical storm is taking aim. LSU Health climatologist Barry Keim says had the storm formed further out in the Gulf of Mexico, the area could have been staring down a hurricane.
1: The sea surface temperatures out there beneath the storm is about 86 degrees Fahrenheit, which is plenty of energy to make a storm into a hurricane, and it's got very weak wind shear aloft. But fortunately, it's not going to really have enough time to organize and to become any kind of a vicious monster.
0: A new survey shows that more people are working past their planned retirement age. LSU New Orleans business professor Mark Rosa says inflation is a big reason, saying it's gotten so bad that people are raiding their retirement accounts just to meet their monthly obligations.
2: What I saw over the past 24 to 36 months, people invading their investment accounts, withdrawal requests from 401s to meet expenses that had gone up suddenly.
0: LRN.
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0: The family of a teenager who fell to his death.
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6: That's very nice. 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
6: 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Now, where are we headed next, Nicole?
7: Okay, I think we should take a little on drive past Paso Robles. Let's go on up. Let's go to beautiful Sonoma County into Healdsburg.
6: You know, right, you go up the 101.
7: Right.
6: You're in Sonoma County, right?
7: Correct.
6: And that's pretty easy. Even easier now because there are flights into Sonoma County
7: yes,
6: Airport.
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9: Hi. How are you guys?
7: Wonderful.
6: Glad you are with us, and we want to talk about your winery. Give us a location, because you drive up 101, and you go into Healdsburg, and when you get to Dry Creek Road, that's where you get off, and you make a left turn, and you head west, and what do you find?
9: Well, we're right off the freeway, so right at the Dry Creek exit, you get off and make a left, and go straight onto Dry Creek Road, and suddenly you're transported into this beautiful wine country / farming community. And right after our neighbors, West Wines, you make a right at 1010 Dry Creek and follow us down a little dirt path, and that's where we are, just a hidden gem up against the Dry Creek in this little garden. And it's just, especially this time of year, just stunning.
6: It's easy to find for those of you, especially in New York, because there's a radio station there called 1010 Winds. You'll always remember the address. So it's 1010 on Dry Creek Road. You make your left if you're heading towards, going west. And you drive down a road, and you are transported into a beautiful vineyard. And then there's water. Is that Dry Creek that's going down by the winery? Describe your location.
9: Well, yes, it is the Dry Creek, and it's actually a watershed that's protected for the steelhead. That there's a hatchery up in Lake Sonoma that's rehabilitating the steelhead population. So we are alongside this wonderful little preserve for these, for an important part of our ecosystem. And then just right up against the creek is our little tasting garden. So most of our tastings are held outside. If the weather's a little nasty, we have a nice, cozy, really well-appointed little spot inside the tasting room.
7: How pretty.
9: And we're just nestled right up against our own vineyards, our Angelo Vineyard, named after the owner, Mia Mascarin, and her dad, Ed Mascarin, after Ed's grandfather, Angelo. So we have this beautiful vineyard on site, and which makes it a lot of fun to show people the evolution of the grapes throughout the season.
6: Now, give us the story. How did the winery get the name 32 Winds, W-I-N-D-S?
9: Well, 32 Winds is essentially the 32 points of the compass. And the winds, and so it's kind of an homage to, travel and the journey that the Mascarin family went, made from Italy all the way to Sonoma County, all of those, over a century ago. And it also kind of pays homage to all of the immigrants that came into Sonoma County to farm and to really build Sonoma County into what it is today. And so that is our first brand, 32 Winds Wine. And then we recently launched Mascarin Wines, which is the namesake for Ed and his daughter, Mia. And that's really in tribute to their family, because Ed comes from a winemaking family originally.
6: Right. So give us that story. You say that this is three generations. So the grandfather was Angelo, and then there's Ed, and then there's Mia. Tell us about Angelo. How did he discover this whole thing? And these were immigrants from Italy, I understand, correct?
9: Yes, and much like most of Sonoma County, there were a lot of Italians that were recruited by the Swiss colony to come and plant vines.
6: Italian Swiss colony, famous winery.
9: So they were recruited to come in, and Mia's great-grandfather was one of those Italian immigrants, and he came over with, nothing, as most immigrants during that time did, and they put in roots. And actually, his son ended up working for Louis Martini before Louis Martini moved up to Napa. So, the history. The family, Ed actually ended up getting out of wine for a while. He went to Berkeley. He was the first in his family to go to college, and he became an engineer. And then when he wanted to get back into wine, he approached his daughter, Mia, and asked if she wanted to go in on it with him. And so 32 Winds became their family winery, and we've been here ever since. And that was from 2008.
6: So So Ed's grandfather, Angelo, comes to California from Italy in 1904, plants vineyards in Central California for the Italian-Swiss colony, now known as the Asti Winery, right? And so Ed's there as a kid playing around in the vineyards and eventually goes to college. He comes back. He marries Angelo's daughter, and who was also in the wine business, a cellar master. Was that right at Roma Wine Company?
9: Yes, he was a cellar master. And, you know, back in those days, it was a lot of sacramental wine.
7: So it was a big business,
9: but not like it is today, that's for sure.
6: But these are great stories we've got here today.
7: I know.
6: What's the website at your winery so people can check it out?
9: Well, our website is 32windswine.com. So that's the number.
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6: 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So let's talk about the wines now. So you start 32 Winds, three generations, Angelo the grandfather, and then Ed is the dad, and then Mia, his daughter, Mia and Ed, working together. Now, in May of this year, you create another label here. So tell me about this. This happened in May of this year, correct?
9: May 5th, the weekend of May 5th, Cinco de Mayo, we released our Mascarin wine brand. And this brand is not necessarily a higher tier. It's not, you know, the finest wines. What it is it is a really an embodiment of our ethos, our winemaking ethos. So the wines that we have a hand in through the entire process, from the, you know, vineyard cultivation and the grape growing season, all the way to the through the winemaking process. And really, it's just kind of defines these wines define what we would like to continue to produce year over year and strive for. And eventually, the idea is that every wine that we make is a wine that we are able to, you know, be part of the process of growing through through the glass, basically, the wine to the glass. And
6: it's
9: as of right now,
6: time and a place.
9: Oh, go ahead. Yes, exactly.
6: I'm saying it's a time and a place. The vintage of the year, the place is there. You got 32 wines. You got Mascarin Wines, M-A-S-C-A-R-I-N. So tell me about this. The winemaker is Matt Taylor.
12: Yeah,
6: so
12: Matt Taylor.
6: So what wines do you make under the 32 Wins label? What do we find there?
9: Well, our 32 Wins portfolio, we specialize in beautiful Chardonnays from the cool climate Sonoma Coast. We also make Pinot Noir. We have a Platte Vineyard Pinot Noir and a Sonoma Coast Pinot Noir from Martinelli Ranches. Really just very elevated, lifted wines. Then we also do a single vineyard Moon Mountain Cabernet. And we do a gorgeous rosé of Pinot Noir and a single vineyard rosé of Pinot Noir. Mm-hmm.
12: My favorite.
6: So you got Chardonnay, you got Pinot Noir from Sonoma Coast. And what other area did you say?
9: Well, we source all of our wines from Sonoma County and Sonoma Coast, but Platte Vineyard is a vineyard specific, and then Platte. Seven Mules Vineyard for our rosé, which is Farm Martinelli Ranches.
6: All right, and what wines are you producing now under the Mascarin, M-A-S-C-A-R-I-N, Mascarin Wines?
9: Well, we have three wines. One is our Dahlia Chardonnay. The current vintage is 2021. We source that from the Dahlia Saps Vineyard in Green Valley. We only get 2 acres from this vineyard, so it's about 6 tons, 150 cases, and it is just an exceptional bottle of wine. Just really, really beautiful, bright, bright Chardonnay, just very distinctive. And then we also have a whole cluster Pinot Noir from Moonshine, Martinelli Moonshine Ranches, and that is 100% whole cluster fermentation. So it's a very distinctive, rare wine. And then we have our the Angelo Vineyard wine, which is a red field blend that our winemaker, talented winemaker Matt Taylor, put together using 11% Loire Valley varietals, red and white, that he himself grafted onto our property. And then Syrah, it's about 85% Syrah, and it's all co-fermented whole cluster.
6: Okay, hold the phone here. This is a field blend. I want our audience to know.
12: I know.
6: Normally people say, okay, I'm blending in Cabernet with Cabernet Blanc and with Merlot. These are different grapevines that you plant in the field. You got, what you say, 75, 85% Syrah. The rest are all these different grapevines of different, 11 different varietals. You pick it all. You throw it in, and you crush it, and you blend it all there upon harvest. Is that correct?
9: Yes, and actually, it's harvested, hand-harvested. It was hand-harvested at the same time, but it's also fermented a whole cluster. So we don't take the stems off of the fruit. We just put it all together, and it was co-fermented. So we didn't separate each varietal as a separate component.
12: Right,
9: so
12: right.
9: It's a very old school form of winemaking.
12: Yes, it is.
9: And it was kind of a creative thing that Matt did, and we're just so excited by it. And actually, to be honest, the 2023 vintage is even more stellar. So we're just really proud of this.
6: Gotta have it. It's a
12: this
6: field
12: red
6: blend.
12: Field blend sounds delicious.
6: Matt,
12: I need some Angelo.
6: Matt is something else. Matt Taylor, and three generations here.
12: Yes.
6: So you're talking about a field blend. Probably Angela had a little hand in that, saying, you know,
12: Angelo
6: make a field blend, you know?
12: Yeah.
6: It's the way they did it in Italy, I'm telling you.
12: Oh, my.
6: All right, what's the website?
9: The website. Okay, so website again is 32wins, W-I-N-D-S, wine.com, and it's number 32.
6: 32 wins. 32 is the number. W-I-N-D-S. And then wine, W-I-N-E.com. 32winswine.com. Joy, you're delightful. Come
12: Thank
6: by and
12: you,
6: see us.
12: Joy.
9: Thank you,
6: we'll
9: guys.
6: On our website.
9: Take
6: Stay
9: care.
6: With us for more.
12: Awesome.
6: We continue
12: Cheers.
6: Straight ahead. What's Cooking on Wine, live from Ruth's Chris Steakhouse.
12: Pleasure.
6: We'll be back. Thanks for joining us.
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6: Welcome back to What's Cooking on Wine, live from Ruth's Chris Steakhouse, Pasadena, California. It's our home. Monday nights, 6 o'clock Pacific. Come by and see us. You can hear
12: We'd
6: the background.
12: Love it.
6: Adam is shaking one of those great martinis right now.
12: Yeah.
6: Jeremy back there doing the same thing. I'm Michael
12: Mike's
6: Horn.
12: Mike's going to have two of them tonight.
6: No, I'm not. Michael Horn, along with Nicole Nielsen and Mike Gary, back at the CRN Broadcast Center, Jeremy Dayton. So.
12: He gets told he's too loud.
6: What do you got here? What? Nicole and her husband and I were out celebrating her birthday. I was talking so loud, I think it was. The place was loud anyway. And I was
12: the place
6: having
12: was
6: to,
12: loud.
6: To raise my
12: in
6: voice.
12: In Michael's defense, the place was loud.
6: And all of a sudden,
12: but
6: these
12: also
6: couple,
12: in
6: nice
12: the
6: couple
12: guests
6: turn around
12: defense.
6: And look at me, and they're like, what's
12: Michael
6: going
12: Horn's
6: on?
12: Voice is not like a mouse.
6: I apologize to him. I said, you know, my dad was hard of hearing. I just raised my voice when I heard noise in the background. So the whole restaurant got to hear what I was talking about.
12: Yeah,
6: I'm sure it was
12: the whole restaurant.
6: I'm sure it was. All right. What do you have coming up here?
12: So it is going towards the last little bit of the August dinner. Make your reservations. It's Casamigos. But I really want
6: when
12: to
6: When is
12: move
6: that
12: up.
6: Coming up? It's pretty quick.
12: It's this week.
6: Okay.
12: So I really want to.
6: Is there one after that that we can plan for?
12: We do. So the next Spirits dinner, well, check your local Ruth Chris, because the dinners I'm referring to right now is our Taste Maker series for this year, and it means that it's happening at every Ruth Chris. You walk in at 6:30 on these dates that I speak of, and it'll be at every Ruth Chris. And it's something that we pride ourselves on, and it'll be the same menu. So whether, you know, you're hearing it from me or you go on the website, it'll still be the same.
6: You can hear it from me, but it'll be loud.
12: Yeah, well. So we have the October Woodford Reserve. Not only do we have wine dinners, we also have spirits. But check your local, that's what I was alluding to, pardon me. Check your local Ruth Chris, because every store does have their own wine dinners. Our next hosted Tastemaker will be Woodford Reserve. We always sell out of that, too. Any of our spirits dinners always sell out. They do a beautiful job with flights and then pairing these beautiful Woodford Reserve bourbons with different culinary delights. And as soon as I get that menu, I will read it to you. I look forward to it. But that'll be October 16th and 17th.
6: Okay.
12: And it'll be $130 per person. Tip and tax included. So it's nice knowing that for $130, you don't have to worry about anything else. You just pay it and
6: enjoy,
12: it's good to go. Should you want to tip more, that's on you.
6: And is something special in the bar again you said they got going?
12: Well, no, this is the whole restaurant. So we are working with Camus's 50-year anniversary.
6: I gotcha. Okay.
12: And it is the Sip and Swizzle. I know, we have Sizzle, Swizzle, and Swirl in the
6: lobby.
12: That's
6: our happy hour.
12: That's our happy hour.
6: Special prices on glasses of wine, cocktails, and food items.
12: Food items, yes. 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They're delicious. But we are working with Camus's 50-year anniversary for Sip and Sizzle, and it is a 8-ounce filet and a Bayou lobster for $79, and then you can purchase a glass of wine, a 6-ounce pour or a 9-ounce pour of their Camus 50-year anniversary. 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So I'm real excited to taste the 50-year anniversary.
6: You know, a lot of people don't know this, but Joey Chestnut, the professional eater, came into Sizzle, Swizzle, and Swirl, couldn't even finish a Ruth's Chris burger.
8: That's true. I saw that on PBS. Yeah.
12: Did he? Is that what he said?
6: And don't forget, check out our podcast. Mike Carey, how do they get it?
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6: All right. For our executive producer, Courtney Cadera, for Michael Horn, yours truly, for Nicole Nielsen, our co-host, for the great Mike Gary, and for Jeremy Dayton at the Broadcast Center, we thank you for listening. We'll be back here next week. Until then, eat well, everybody.
12: Drink wine. It makes everything better. Cheers.

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0: news this hour from Town Hall. I'm Keith Peters in Washington. House lawmakers are talking about keeping the government running while casting an eye toward the midterm elections.
1: Lawmakers are back in Washington, and House Speaker Mike Johnson says the first item on the to-do list is to vote on a stopgap funding bill.
2: We've got to make sure the government is funded and we don't have another Democrat shut down.
1: Meanwhile, Hakeem Jeffries says Democrats need to talk about the Russia sanctions bill that passed in the Senate.
3: Because it risks providing tariff and sanctions authority to Donald Trump and his administration that we believe they will abuse. And so I have serious concerns with the legislation.
1: Votes are expected on measures designed to amplify the GOP's messaging, like a resolution condemning socialism. There are concerns lawmakers won't get much accomplished before they break for the November elections. Jennifer King, Washington.
0: Google and Apple have decided what they're calling one of the Great Lakes.
4: President Trump has asked Apple to change the name of Lake Ontario to Lake America on its Maps app. Interior Secretary Doug Burgum told Fox News about the request. Google has already changed the name to Lake America. The U.S. and Canada are in a trade war.
5: The Canadian officials have treated us very badly. They're nasty people.
4: Only the Lake Ontario name appears on Apple's platform, but the label notably hovers over the Canadian side of the lake. Google cited the recent order by President Trump in making the change, but also said in Canada it still says Lake Ontario. I'm Ed Donahue.
0: The National Hurricane Center issued a tropical storm warning on Monday for the Gulf Coast from Galveston and Houston, Texas areas to the western parishes of Louisiana. The storm was upgraded Monday night to Tropical Storm Edward. On Wall Street, the Dow down by 374 points. The NASDAQ dropped 31. 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
0: A new look at what some are calling America's dependency culture is raising questions about personal responsibility and government reliance.
8: 42% of U.S. adults reportedly receive financial help from older generations, including more than half of millennials and nearly three-quarters of Gen Z. One in five say they may never become financially independent. The conservative nonprofit organization Unleash Prosperity says the trend highlights the need for stronger work incentives and less dependence, not just on parents, but on American taxpayers. John Scott reported.
0: The bodies of a Texas chiropractor and at least one other person have been found after a major weekend flash flood swept through the Grand Canyon. And forecasters warn more flooding was possible as heavy rain shrouded the canyon walls. Saturday's flash flood severely damaged the only water pipeline into the canyon. News and analysis at townhall.com. From Washington, I'm Keith Peters. In football news, Aaron Donald has returned to the Los Angeles Rams, ending his retirement after 2.5 years. Correspondent Ken Lorman reports.
9: The Rams announced the 35-year-old Donald's decision following weeks of discussion, preparation, and contemplation for the star defensive lineman. Donald became one of the greatest defensive players of his era during his first 10 seasons, spent entirely with the Rams in St. Louis and Los Angeles. He won 3 AP NFL Defensive Player of the Year awards while earning 10 Pro Bowl selections, 8 All-Pro selections, and a Super Bowl ring before he retired somewhat abruptly in March 2024. Ken Lorman reporting.
0: A pregame stunt involving two passenger jets flying dramatically low over a sports stadium in South Africa has sparked a major debate over safety risks. More on these stories at townhall.com.
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12: 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Same things. Sometimes that human part of my brain just wants to say tried and true cliches of the world, same-ish, different day. Because it is. It's just recycled nonsense. And they're showing us more and more what the world is really about, what really makes the world go round. Every time I walk outside, though, I see the moon. Doesn't matter what time of the day it is. It's sitting there, stationary. It's a wonderful eclipse over the weekend. And I didn't even know it was happening. But I walked outside and I was like, whoa, the moon and the sun are colliding. Like, I was like, oh wow, I didn't even know it was happening. I kind of just disconnect on the weekends from news of any sort. And it's nice. But yeah, then my wife was like, yeah, there's an eclipse. Did you see the eclipse? I was like, oh yeah, I did. Pretty marvelous to think we're on a spinning globe at thousands of miles an hour, and we can just sit there and marvel at that because it looks so stationary. You know, it's just amazing. Over the course of my life, even raising questions that people look at you like you're crazy, when it's like, have you ever really stopped to think about what we're told? Yeah. Observe Neil Postman. Children are the living messages we send to a time we will not see. And when you think about that in the way children are being influenced today, the younger generations, how their minds are under attack with a form of mind control, it truly is the social constructs that engineer the thought patterns of all of today's youth and much of today's young adult generation were the youth of yesterday, while social media and the, you know, the technological advances have been a part of society, the everyday fabric of our existence, with cell phones and social media and just 24/7 connectedness. You know, I was talking with friends over the weekend about how we're just part of a rare generation that grew up with, you know, rotary phone to just regular dial phone to internet, where it was dial-up and you couldn't use the phone and be online at the same time, to the beeper, to the cell phone, to just a World Wide Web that opened up a whole just pantheon, a whole nother world of access. And it's only amplified, and the speed at which we're increasing that reach of information and knowledge and connectedness, or at least illusion of connectedness, because the more connected we are virtually, it really truly seems like the less human we become, the more easily deceived we are from what actually makes us human. I mean, I have conversations just kind of for, you know, just to try it, like with Google Gemini when I'm driving, and I'll ask it biblical questions and, you know, like, or just random things that I need to know, and it, like, it sounds like a person. And if you're, like, so isolated from society, having any kind of connection, even from an AI voice, will give comfort, especially when they can fake sympathize or fake empathize. How do you know the difference? Eventually, when you're dealing with a AI clone or drone or whatever, robot, people won't be able to distinguish between what's real and what's not. They already can't in the virtual world. But as the two worlds merge, a la the Matrix, it'll be harder and harder. The Meta settlement proves the child safety movement was right. This was from the Institute for Family Studies. Last week, news broke that Meta had settled with 47 state attorneys general who jointly sued it for knowingly addicting kids to its platforms. The agreement sent shockwaves throughout Silicon Valley and Washington, D.C., and among those working on technology and child safety across the nation. Those who were too far out of the range of the quake to feel it immediately will feel its aftershocks soon. While the financial amount that Meta agreed to pay the states may seem modest, approximately $18 billion, the details of the settlement are anything but. In short, Meta agreed to implement many of the demands of the tech safety movement, including some policy objectives like age verification to open a social media account, which the Institute for Family Studies helped pioneer. Now again, this is part of, and there's a movie coming out on this, The Social Dilemma or something. It's like the, I guess it almost is framed as a follow-up to Social Network, but, you know, Mark Zuckerberg playing the villain, but it's a different person playing that role. But just the intentional affliction on the younger generation's minds through algorithms that draw and suck in through addictive patterns and addictive, you know, solicitation of material. Not solicitation, but solicitation of your time, and then recording of what interests you, and then proliferating your feed with similar things that'll keep you sucked in and addicted and take you further and further down what may have been an ordinary hole into a rabbit hole, into redefining all of your views and objectives and predispositions, just making sure it hammers home what may have been a hunch or a thought, and then just continuing to inundate you with things that reinforce that thought or that behavior or that addictive pattern or, again, temptation. All of these things. Instagram is part of Facebook now. I think they were part of one of the studies. But all these things change through social media and culture. What's new, what's popular, what's accepted changes, but God never changes. For I, the Lord, do not change. Therefore, you, O children of Jacob, are not consumed. That's Malachi 3:6. You keep your eyes focused on the Lord. You will not be changed by the ever-increasing winds on both sides that will push you like a tumbleweed one way or another if you are not firm in your faith in the Lord. For Jesus Christ is the same yesterday, today, and forever.
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12: Hebrews 13:8. Life. the blurred lines of reality from what is entertainment, what is show, and what is their real life are truly there because they want people to believe that people are only playing roles sometime when they're being filmed. But in fact, a lot of their best role-playing and best acting is when they are pretending to be a real person off-screen. When they are pretending to stand up for these things that they're told they need to stand up for. And it's part of their, you know, the covenant that they agree to when they join this elite club. And who's the master of that club, whichever one it is, because there are many. And there's a lot of cross layers, but it's the God of this world. It's Satan. It's no sugarcoating. It's no hiding it. You either see it, you know it, or you don't. And that's why there's just so many demonic agendas being normalized and romanticized today. And if you speak out against it, you are hated. You're vilified. But if the world hates you, know that it hated me first, said Jesus. If the world loves you, the love of the Father is not in you. Because the world only loves its own. It's the biggest thing you got to remember. Planned Parenthood targeted pregnancy centers after Dobbs. In the wake of Dobbs, Planned Parenthood, our nation's single largest abortion provider, developed and released a 14-point plan directing Democrat state attorneys general to target pro-life pregnancy resource centers and promote abortion. The plan, which was published back on July 12, 2022, was sent by Rachel Sussman, Vice President of State Policy and Advocacy for Planned Parenthood Action Fund, to the Democratic Attorneys General Association, PPAF, as the political and lobbying arm of Planned Parenthood Federation of America. And on July 25th, Brittany Jenkins, Policy Director of the Progressive State Leaders Committee, forwarded the memo to Democrat State Attorneys General. The Daily Signal reported that plan included marching orders to the attorneys general to go after pregnancy resource centers, which provide care, food, clothing, diapers, ultrasounds, STI testing, and more to pregnant mothers. Yeah, they wanted to attack, try to defund, try to get shut down, try to intimidate pregnancy centers that were offering true compassion for soon-to-be mothers who were struggling with the reality that their life was going to change in a world that's telling them, just abort the baby. You know, yesterday I got to fellowship with some friends from church, and I never knew some of the things I learned through good fellowship and conversation over some good Thai food. And that was that two of their kids, one of which is in Texas, and I've met a few times, she's super sweet. The other one helps them when they distribute meals to all of the volunteers at church once a month, and they do an amazing job. They go above and beyond. But their daughter, Kelly, she writes scripture and does little doodling on every single to-go box. And it's like, it takes so much time, and it's so neatly written, and it's like, I always take a picture because I'm like, I love it. I love the, getting the scripture with my food. It's like, thank you. It's a blessing. And I never realized that not only her, but her sister that's in Texas, they were both, like, the parents, our friends, doctors told them before both of them were born that they were going to be born defective and that they should be aborted. Both of them. One of them was going to have some sort of deficiency. The other one was, you know, going to need to be in special care. And, well, actually, no, I take that back. One of them, they said, should be aborted. The other one, they were told early on in schooling that they should be.

0: in these learning impaired classes that, you know, they were slow, they were on the spectrum or something. They were giving them a false diagnosis based on something. But the first one who does the scripture on the cases, they were told they should abort her. And they said, no, we're going to have her. We'll take our chances. If she's going to have this or that, we trust God. And they were brought into a room with like 10 doctors and basically told they're idiots. I might be mixing it up. One of them, there was 10 people telling them they shouldn't do that. Either they should keep their kid behind in learning disabled classes or for the abortion. Either way it was. They were pressured in both cases, one to abort their one kid, the other one to hold their kid into learning disability classes because she was never going to be able to read and write like a normal kid. And in both cases, they held their ground despite being gaslit and told that they were idiots, basically, for not coming into agreement with the authority figures of the doctors in question. And in both cases, their kids turned out wonderful. They got PhDs. They're super smart. They're super compassionate, empathetic, like I said, volunteering at church. And I was like, I heard that and I was like blown away. You know, this was, you know, obviously 25 years ago. Well, one of them's like 22, the other's 26. But that's the type of the pressure. And obviously, to hold kids back, you know, schools are given thousands of dollars for every kid they have in the learning disability program, abortions, there's funding, there's an agenda to push abortions and to hold kids back from reaching their potential in Christ. It's demonic. But so many things in this world are working against Christ and the knowledge of Him that is good and holy and true. He is the way, the truth, and the life. And we'll be right back.
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great, no problems. One of them, you know, just needed a study tutor, and once they got a teacher that knew how to teach, to, you know, she caught up, and now she's super smart. But anyway, I digress. That type of gaslighting is going on. The truths of the world have been hidden to keep us dumb, to keep us numb. They want to entertain us with an onslaught of idols. They tell us they are creating idols. They, you know, they're all the shows that are out there, reality television, they tell us they're creating an idol for us. And the worst part is that they grab all these young kids, mostly, who want to be famous. X Factor, America's Got Talent, America an Idol. And they show us what they're doing. And we see these young performers come up through the ranks from humble beginnings. We relate to them. And as they're creating this status and name for themselves, we fall in love with them. And then, boom, they get this platform, but they're controlled by the industry. I mean, literally, coming up through those shows, you sign your life away. So they control every aspect of you. In fact, I was watching, I was looking for Chris Rene like 14 years ago. He came in third on X Factor, had the best X Factor audition I've ever seen. Young Homie, a song he wrote. And I always wonder what happened to him, because he's somebody they could have really made famous. But I truly feel like he wasn't willing to compromise when he started to see behind the curtains. And so you don't hear about him anymore. I believe a lot of people that disappear, fade away, they see what's behind the curtain and they walk away. Hopefully with their life. Ah, it's an evil world. There's a female officer suing Virginia Police Department after a locker room incident where she was forced to share it with a transgender recruit. This female police officer is suing the city of Norfolk, Virginia, and its police chief for $15 million after the police department forced her to unknowingly share a woman's locker room with a male who identifies as female. Army veteran and practicing Catholic Megan Grabau filed a lawsuit this month claiming the city of Norfolk, through their police department, intentionally inflicted emotional distress on her by forcing her to change in front of a man identifying as a woman. Grabau also claims the police department denied her right to exercise her religion by being required to refer to the male recruit with female pronouns. The former Norfolk police officer is seeking $15 million in compensatory damages, according to the Virginian Pilot. I mean, this type of stuff is just, it's a clown show. It's an upside down world. It's so guttingly, like, just it's so hard to hear, to realize this is our reality, and people accept it, and they don't find anything wrong with it, because they don't feel like fighting against the world. That's because they have no relationship with God. They've just denied the creation, the beauty of it that's all around us. There's another mom. Moms for Liberty are suing New Jersey School District for hiding gender transition from parents. This Moms for Liberty group has filed a lawsuit challenging a New Jersey School District policy of hiding a student's gender transition from his or her parents. The suit filed by Thomas More Society involves the school district of the Chathams, SDOC, expression policy, which allows school employees to hide a sexual identity of a child or a child sexual identity confusion from parents. As Thomas More Society pointed out in both a letter to the district and its lawsuit, the policy violates parents' constitutional rights as affirmed by two recent U.S. Supreme Court rulings, Mahmoud versus Taylor and Mirabelli versus Bonta. The Catholic legal aid firm argued and won the Mirabelli case in a 6-3 per curiam decision, where the court ruled against similar transgender school policies in California. The organization said the school board is flat out wrong. And they are wrong. And I think a majority of them know they're wrong. But they're put in these positions to push these agendas, to enforce this propaganda, to enforce one lie that reinforces another lie that reinforces another lie. And it's a giant house of cards that the God of this world has set up, his construct, his matrix of reality. But it's like once you see through it, the house of cards crumbles.
But it takes seeking Jesus, an earnest heart truly seeking truth, and a humble heart, because it's humbling to admit that you've been deceived by so many people that you once idolized or that you once held in high esteem.

0: month in the abandoned Plaza Tower in New Orleans' Central Business District is planning to take legal action against its owners. 17-year-old Jacques St. Anne of Belle Chasse was urban exploring with a group of friends when he fell to his death inside the building on August 15th. The family attorney is James Williams.
1: We're tired of people getting hurt. We're tired of losing our children. And if this is what it takes to stop it, we're going to do it.
0: LRN.
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0: A new study shows that more people are delaying their retirement until 70 years old or beyond. Now, under Social Security Administration rules, while full retirement is at age 67, the maximum benefit comes at age 70. LSU New Orleans business professor Mark Rosa says because of inflation, Social Security, 401ks, and other investments might not be enough to make ends meet.
3: I need that paycheck to keep coming in. And this has to blow over to the point that I'll feel satisfied like I used to pre-COVID and pre-inflation. And then we'll start talking about retirement again.
0: A legendary LSU football player from West Monroe has passed away. Former All-American Jerry Stovall has died at the age of 85. In an interview with KNOE-TV in 2009, Stovall said he was able to excel on the football field even though he was not the best athlete.
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8: All right, welcome back to the JD Report. I'm Jeremy Dayton, crntalk.com, truth-radio.com. Getting into all of the things that are fighting for our younger generation's minds, the minds of the children, trying to teach them the ways of the world over the ways of God. And we're seeing a lot of that havoc and the chaos that is a result of that, shaping the young minds of the future. But there's that battle for the mind. And so much of that is fear-based, none other than when it comes to our Second Amendment rights being one of the biggest targets constantly in the news and the headlines, making us fear the tool rather than the heart behind the user of the tool. And joining us, it's been a couple weeks, but a longtime guest of the show, friend of the program, representing gunowners.org. He is the good guy with a gun, author of A Town Called Sutherland Springs that gets into really the worst church shooting in the history of Texas back in November of 2017 that he helped bring to an end when he took down the shooter himself, but not before way too many lives were lost. Talking about Stephen Williford. Stephen, how are you, brother?
9: I am doing superb. How are you, Jeremy?
8: I'm doing as good as can be in a really messed up world where people don't know the difference between right and wrong, but they think they do. And, you know, just the upside down nature in a spiritually blind world. But it's been a while. We haven't gotten any updates. I know you've been doing a lot of traveling, doing safety protocols at churches and schools and representing gun owners. Hasn't really been any major headlines. We got wars and earthquakes and floods and everything. Hasn't been a ton of shooting headlines that I've seen lately, but how are things on your end and with gun owners? What's top of the headline?
9: Well, we've been taking back our rights in red states that really care about rights. In the Northern District of Texas, we won our one big beautiful lawsuit. And the federal judge gave ATF 7 days to appeal it. ATF has not appealed it. And what that did, I know you can't have suppressors in California, and so suppressors are kind of they're illegal in your state, but in other states that they are legal now, instead of going through the NFA, you can walk right into a store and purchase a suppressor with a regular 4473 and walk out with the suppressor. And the ATF and the Department of Justice has now come out and said they are not going to appeal it. So it's going to stand. And they said it's for Gun Owners of America members and plaintiffs. So GOA is a plaintiff in it. So, yeah. I just walked into a gun store not long ago and purchased a suppressor and walked right out with my suppressor just because I could.
8: Wow. Yeah, it's amazing. I watched the, what was the movie, A Dog Star or something. It was a new movie that just came out, and one of the realities in that dystopian look at the future where humanity has kind of collapsed on itself, and there's like pockets of humanity in different places, and it's like, you know, most people have guns, but no bullets, no ammo, and it's like you just wonder, like, yeah, they can't really strip people of their guns, even though they try to, and in some areas of the world they are able to, but ammunition, they make it tougher. I know you weren't talking about ammunition per se, but just like different tools of the trade, that what good is a gun if you can't get ammo? What's going on that front? I know they've been making everything difficult for gun owners to bulk up on supply. What type of limits are on, you know, just ammunition for guns compared to different states?
9: In free states, you don't have that problem. And I know, we have even fought off things in different states, probably I think even California we fought this, where you don't have to have a background check to buy a box of ammo, is what they try to do with that. But how ridiculous is that, you know? Again, yeah. we're fighting the fight, and please go to gunowners.org. Sign up, be part of the solution. The GOC, which is Gun Owners of California, is now merging into being full-on Gun Owners of America. So Gun Owners of America started as GOC, Gun Owners of California. That's where we originated at. And we have kept that up until recently, and now we're merging it all to be Gun Owners of America across the nation. We're fighting for national reciprocity, and if that were to happen, and we think it eventually will, then me as a Texan can go into California with my Texas permit and carry it in California and carry whatever I carry in Texas, and ignore your approved list of pistols. I could carry whatever I wanted in California. Whatever's legal in Texas, I could carry in California. And the state couldn't stop me just because I went across an imaginary line.
8: Right. You think that's going to pass?
9: Oh, I think eventually we will get that. This is very... very much so happening. Please go to gunowners.org if you believe in freedom. Sign up. Be part of that solution.
8: Yeah, and I want to remind everybody about the book, A Town Called Sutherland Springs, because we hear about tragedies and things like that, shootings, and it's not just shootings, there's stabbings. There's just evil going on in the world every day. But when you look at how God uses evil for good to put forth his message of hope, it's exemplified and illustrated in A Town Called Sutherland Springs that Stephen wrote with his daughter Rachel about those horrific events back in November of 2017 in Sutherland Springs. We got about 30 seconds. You got any final thoughts there, any updates that you want to share, dates with people?
9: Well, we also have our lawsuit that is being heard at the Supreme Court level on assault weapons ban, and we should get relief for California, even on assault weapons ban, as they call them, by June of next year. The Supreme Court will have their finding in June, and will probably overturn assault weapons ban nationwide.
8: All right, we can look for updates on that at gunowners.org. Thank you, Stephen. We'll be right back.
10: Trouble, corporate downsizing, rebellious teenagers, an unfaithful spouse, a devastating illness. Life often brings trouble our way. Sometimes we are so overwhelmed, we struggle to merely stay afloat. Difficulty during times of trouble should come as no surprise to students of the Bible. Jesus Christ said in John 16:33, "In this world, you will have problems." That doesn't sound like a very optimistic outlook. However, he goes on to say, "But take heart, I have overcome the world." Now that message is positive indeed. Trouble, difficulty, these things are a reality in this life. Jesus Christ promises us that he has provided victory over those things which cause us so much pain. Trusting in him is the key to overcoming these problems. Why not evaluate present struggles from a biblical perspective, from Christ's perspective? You have nothing to lose and everything to gain.
8: This has been a one-minute devotional provided by YouVersion. Welcome back to the JD Report. I'm Jeremy Dayton, crntalk.com, truth-radio.com. Gonna shift gears ever so slightly, maybe from second to combination of first, third, fourth, fifth amendment. Talking to Michael Letts, founder and president, Invest USA, in the same ballpark, but providing bulletproof vests to those who are equipped and readily using our Second Amendment rights to protect and to serve, but being defunded and demonized many times in the process that makes that job extremely difficult, as lawlessness does continue to spread to all corners of the earth. He's the author of Truth, Lies, and Control, Hope in a Hopeless World. It's got the graphic novel Bulletproof that gives the more righteous side of those that are in law enforcement. And then InvestUSA.org, and the fact that he's a Knight of Honor of the Imperial Teutonic Order by Republic of Germany doesn't mean anything, because he's in God's army. We're talking about Michael Letts. Michael, how are you, brother?
11: I'm doing great, Jeremy. It's always a privilege to be with you. We thank you for that opportunity.
8: Well, my pleasure and privilege as well. What, just give us the updates. I know every day you probably get a morning briefing of what's going down. Every time we talk, we're getting closer and closer to some big news on arrests, military tribunals, different things. What's on the pulse?
11: That is for sure. Let me, wow. We've got 8 minutes. Let's see how fast I can go through everything I've been briefed on. It's a two-hour briefing, so let's see if I can convince that to 8 minutes. First of all, let's talk about on a national level, on a global level. You know, the president has now secured the biggest gift, shall we say, from Venezuela, from the oil companies in history, 65 billion gallons that we will now control and put back out on the market. So you will see a huge drop in gas prices over the next 30 days, but sooner actually than that. So that was a huge win for America and for the Trump administration, and certainly worthwhile what we did to free the Venezuelan government from communism and to allow them to begin to establish democracy once again. And that is what they're giving to the United States. That's not all that they've got in the process of what they're selling to rebuild their economy, to help their infrastructure and their people. You know, most people don't realize this. Venezuela is the largest, sits on the largest oil deposits in the world, much greater than Saudi Arabia, Iran, or anybody else's. So that having been said, that sets the stage as we're going into the fall on the economy. That will have a tremendous impact on the U.S. economy, not just gas prices, but grocery, everything else at the same time. We shift from that to First Amendment rights, and the U.S., of course, you know, the big story I've been being on national news about is Milo being deported back to Britain. And I think what's interesting, they're not liking what I have to say, but, you know, Milo was a conservative blogger. Of course, he got a little bit carried away and got fell into disagree with the White House and with others. And here's what he did, and this is what is important for us to understand. Milo came in 2017 on a visa, expired 2019. Yeah, he didn't do anything about renewing, about going back or anything along those lines, so he was here illegally. One of his biggest things was talking about shipping illegals back. And, you know, when you put yourself out there, people take notice of you, and sometimes they take a shot at you. So somebody filed a complaint, and just because of the fact he was conservative makes no difference. The law is the law. And we uphold the law regardless of your ideology, regardless of your skin color, regardless of your gender. The law should be upheld. And so, consequently, a hearing was set for July the 29th. The hearing was conducted, but he never showed up as to whether he wanted to extend the visa, whether he wanted to deport himself, self-deportation, so he could be eligible to come back. So consequently, a few days ago, he was picked up by ICE and immediately deported back to Britain. He can no longer come to this country. He's permanently banned. Here's my point, folks. The law is the law. We're determined to uphold the law. And that's what you're going to see, what Jared just alluded to. We've got everything is coming back in now. We're scheduling the implementation of indictments to come. And we have to make sure that we have all the forces in place, because some of these will actually cause quite an upstir. We want to make sure we can control violence should it erupt. We are just about positioned to be able to do that and to make sure that this is done with the least amount of disruptions. But, folks, I would be very cautious in telling you that be careful to make sure that you know what you're complaining about and know what you're supporting. Don't listen to mainstream media to try to encourage you to act on something that's not true and get yourself in trouble. Just like with Milo, you don't need to be criticizing others when you yourself are doing the same thing. And so because of that, and when you look at what we've talked about on your show in the past, whether it's Milo, whether it's what I'm fixing to talk about here in just a second, social media is becoming a very looked at aspect from there. A lot of people on there, whether they're liberal or even they are conservatives. Folks, look, it's great to disagree to disagree. If you state your facts, if the truth cannot carry itself, maybe you should take a look at what you're looking at, whether it really is the truth or not, because the truth will always shine forth and always carry itself. It doesn't need your help. But if you have to stoop to the level of trying to destroy, issue vengeance, bitterness, anger towards your position, towards people that you don't think agree with you, and using social media to do so, the First Amendment, of which I am the biggest proponent, is to allow you to express truth. And yes, you can express lies, but you can't destroy people. That was never its intent. That is why the First Amendment does not protect you if you stand in a crowded theater and yell fire. And why is that? Because when you yell fire, you put people in a panic. People try to rush out. People run over each other. People kill each other. And are murdered that way. That's not what you want to do. Final thing I want to say, I hear the music coming. We lost 5 officers this weekend. One of them here in my hometown, a very close friend of mine. 29 years old, left a young wife and 2 small children behind because of domestic violence. Folks, enough is enough. We can do better. Let's unite and become Americans first, and we'll work through all this together. God bless.
8: Yeah, sorry to hear that, brother. The violent tendencies that are just promoted, the hate, the vitriol that is espoused by the news and the media with their propaganda and stories and meant to inflame hate results in needless deaths, and especially the brunt of those trying to protect and to serve honorably. And so may God protect their souls, and thank you for what you're doing. That's Michael Letts, Invest You.
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8: 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Thanks to Stephen Williford, Michael Letts. The war is going to continue on every day. Of all of these different things we're fighting against, the attack on the children's mind, the children who are the, you know, the script of the future. The Neil Postman quote, children are the living messages we send to a time we will not see. And if those children are not raised up in the Lord or having any connection or relationship with their Creator, which you can only have through Jesus Christ, as offensive as that is to some people, I don't say it to be offensive, but I say it because that's just the truth. And, you know, how do I know that's true? You know, for me, it took a lot of deception. For me, and this is me speaking personally here, I never really questioned my faith, but I saw a lot of hypocrisy, and it wasn't truly until I saw so many instances of deception and evil that it broke me to the point where I saw major evil throughout the world, when I saw people capable of diabolical deception up close. And then I started to realize some of the high level deception on the world stage and some of the fear propaganda that is behind all that, and why they're trying to scare people away from religion and into trusting the power throngs of the world who are hell-bent on humanity's destruction while selling us a bill of goods that they care about humanity and saving the planet, and that everything they tell us to do is all in our best interest. They want to inject us with 100,000 shots to keep us safe from all of the plagues of humanity, when they're in fact all human generated. Maybe not all, but I think we're living in a time where most things that do create death and fear are of the human hand-created variety, and the different branches of disease and death are of human origin. And we're told differently, but they're never going to back down from that lie. They can't. Because if they admit to one lie, the whole house of cards comes falling down. That's why Fauci can't admit anything. He's on the stand pleading the fifth. I am going to take my lawyer's advice and plead the fifth. Is your name Dr. Fauci? I plead the fifth. It's like we really are lied to at a level that once you realize it, it's like, wow, they really do think we're so stupid. We really are sheep to be led to the slaughter, and they think that we really are not worthy of living if we can't see through their hocus pocus, through their magic occult rituals that are meant to hypnotize us, to swindle us out of our own instinctual ability to think critically.
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0: company's first ever lifetime ban. They reported Santos to the Justice Department in June, saying he placed a series of bets that contributed to speculation over whether he would attend President Trump's State of the Union address. Santos did not show up and pocketed over $17,000. He's already agreed to a settlement with the Commodities Futures Trading Commission over the trades and launched an influencer deal with rival platform Polymarket. Responding on social media, Santos called Kalshi an unserious company. I'm Jennifer King.
1: Treasury Secretary Scott Bessent wants to rally the world's largest economies this week at a summit in North Carolina, hoping to focus on economic growth and debt issues. However, the tensions with Iran and tariff policies will be major topics. Breaking news and analysis, townhall.com. President Trump asking Apple to change the name of Lake Ontario to Lake America on its Maps app. Here's Bob Agnew with the story.
2: The request comes just days after Mr. Trump signed an executive order over the body of water now in the spotlight amid his escalating trade war with Canada. The Interior Secretary, Doug Burgum, told Fox that Mr. Trump reached out to Apple directly. Just over the weekend, competitor Google Maps rolled out the new label for its U.S. users. Bob Agnew reporting.
1: Well, the Federal Trade Commission, along with 22 different states, filing suit against Amazon. It claims 1.2 million customers were misled on prices for online auctions for a number of ads. FTC Chairman Andrew Ferguson says that millions were misled into paying higher prices. Amazon says the allegations are totally false. More on these stories, townhall.com.
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4: 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We've got you on America's sports talk show, Sports Byline. 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Plus, we've got our fan poll question and a number of other things. So, again, we're really proud of our Sports Byline website. I hope you'll check it out. Dave Zirin is going to join us in a second because his book is called Welcome to the Terror Dome, The Pain, Politics, and Promise of Sport. Dave has been with us before. His last book was What's My Name, Fool? Sports and Resistance in the United States. So I think it's safe to assume from what I've told you about his last two books, and of course this one as well, that he talks about the politics and the socialization of sports, and I find it particularly interesting. This book begins at the Superdome in New Orleans after Hurricane Katrina, when it was filled with people who helped finance that Superdome through tax dollars, but they couldn't even afford a ticket to go to a Saints game. And the paradox is the launching point for the wider question of the role that sports and athletes play in our culture and how they can illuminate the broad social problems that rarely make it to the sports page. And Zirin also says that over the last generation, sports have become consumed by corporate greed, commercialism, and military cheerleading. And we have talked about that many times on the show when we have open lines. So I think you're going to find this very interesting. And again, the name of Dave's book is called Welcome to the Terror Dome, The Pain, Politics, and the Promise of Sports. He talks about athletes in a very term, and I think you'll find that interesting as well. So we're ready to crank it up. Dave Zirin coming your way next.
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4: Dave Zirin joins us on Sports Byline. The last time he was with us, he had a book out called What's My Name, Fools? Sports and Resistance in the United States. And I think it's safe to say that it was a social commentary on life in general and also sports. He has a new book out along the same vein. It's called Welcome to the Terror Dome, The Pain, Politics, and the Promise of Sport. And in the book, it says, sometimes sports mirrors politics with such morbid accuracy, you don't know whether to laugh, cry, or hide in the basement. Dave, why does sports mirror politics, and what does that say about politics then?
13: Well, it says, I don't know what it says about politics or whether it's a comment more about sports. But either way, I think even a cursory view of the sports page, you get a lot of times a much clearer view about where our country is, about where consciousness is, about where the state of race relations are, gender relations. A lot of that plays its way through sports in a way that can have a much more profound impact than a dry, sterile debate on Capitol Hill.
4: But I think you know as well as I do, a lot of people like to look at sports as kind of an escapism from the troubles that they have in their lives during the day, and they probably don't want to hear that, do they?
13: No, I relate to that because sometimes, you know, watching sports can be like a bolt of color in an otherwise gray day, and I totally respect and understand that. I'm a rabid sports fan myself. But at the same time, and one of the things I argue with the book, is that we can deny that politics is a part of sports all we want. I mean, we could also deny gravity as we fall out of an airplane. We can deny that the sky is, in fact, blue. I mean, it is an objective part of the sports landscape, whether you're talking about Barry Bonds' home run chase, whether you're talking about the aftermath of Hurricane Katrina and the relationship with the fans of New Orleans and the football team, the Saints. It's all in there. And, you know, and if we acknowledge it, at least that what that allows us to do is understand the messages that get pumped through our play and allows us, I think, to frankly enjoy sports more.
4: How and why did sports become that big of a part of our lives?
13: Well, that's a terrific question. I mean, of course, sports has always been a part of the American social landscape, I mean, dating back a century. But I think at the turn of the 20th century, if you had told a lot of the great founders of sports that one day it would be as an institution bigger than U.S. Steel, heck, that betting on sports alone would be bigger than U.S. Steel, I think they would have looked at you like you were crazy. It is a consummate part of our social political landscape. I think part of that has to do with the explosion of media in our society. I think some of that has to do with our desire for escape in this society and that we look at sports as an avenue for escape. And I think a lot of it also has to do with the Internet and the fact that people can engage with sports in a whole variety of different ways. Sometimes I feel like when I hear from people who read my column or I'm on call-in radio, I feel like that people like sports their own way more than they like the games themselves, that they're alienated sports fans and they love doing the fantasy sports or they love being on the chat rooms or they love looking at the photos of the players at the strip club after the game when they get posted on a Renegade website. But when it comes to actually talking about little things like, oh, I don't know, like, could the Cleveland Cavaliers have been any worse in the NBA Finals? Or, you know, do the New York Yankees have a shot to make it to the top of the East? That almost becomes a secondary discussion.
4: I'm going to throw out a statement here, and correct me if you think I'm wrong about it, Dave, but have drugs become almost like, sports become almost like a drug in that we take it in order to feel good, knowing that it's going to wear off at some time, and then we have to go back to reality?
13: Yeah. I think some people try to use it like a drug, and
4: right.
13: I think that is indisputable. Because people, the same people who are hostile to talking about the intersection of politics and sports, they want it to be a drug so badly. They want it to be, and I could make an argument about what's so wrong with wanting a little escape, what's a little so wrong with some harmless fun. But the problem is that I don't think sports allows for that escape. Like if you go to a football game and before the game they fly the B-52 bombers overhead and they have people stand up and do a big patriotic call out to the troops in Iraq. I mean, this is the real world invading the world of sports. And sometimes that's done with a lot of respect for the troops in the field. Other times you get situations like at Yankee Stadium where George Steinbrenner has started to put chains up along the aisle seats to keep fans from going to the bathroom during the seventh inning stretch when they play God Bless America. I mean, so that's the time where, gee, if you're going to sports to escape and just have a good old time, you're going to be sorely disappointed.
4: When you take a look at the history of sports in our society and just in life in general, can you pinpoint the crossover time where it went to being just a part of our lives instead of being something that dominates our lives?
13: Yeah, I mean, I look at three, and I think a lot of this really is sharply connected with technology and with war. I mean, two of the biggest booms in sports history are the 1920s and the 1950s, both periods where the nation was absolutely weary coming out of a horrible global war, World War I and World War II, of course.
7: WSLAs.
13: And also what often happens through war is you get the development of new technologies as tons of money goes into research and development to better wage a war. So in the 20s, you have the radio, and in the 50s, you have television. So you have a nation weary coming out of a horrible war where, you know, thousands of their fellow citizens died. And the late 1970s.
14: Welcome to the pregame show on WSLA's Don Crockett High School Football Game of the Week. Tonight's pregame show is brought to you by the Slidell.
13: Seeing sports as an escape, longing for that escape, and new technologies that have been made available to make that escape a reality.
4: Dave Zirin is with us. We're talking about his latest book called Welcome to the Terror Dome, The Pain, Politics, and Promise of Sport. I think most people would agree that, at least those of us that are in the sports business, that it really is a commodity. Athlete. What effect has that had on the fan?
13: Well, I think the fan has become alienated from the game. I mean,
14: Don Crockett High
13: fans, and you can hear this when you listen to sports radio, who love sports but hate athletes, or have this tremendous love-hate relationship with sports. I have had this experience going to a game, and afterwards you almost feel like showering with steel wool. You're like, my goodness. Everything was so expensive. They're trying to sell me. Anything wasn't nailed down, they're trying to sell me. And, you know, the breaks that happen, the repeated breaks, the longer commercial breaks, and it becomes so much of a problem. You run the risk of alienating that very gut-level connection that a fan has to the game itself, because that's what makes sports last. It's that fans want to transcend the commodity relationship. They want to transcend the fact that they're viewed as, you know, something on a spreadsheet, or that players are basically extensions of equipment. They want that kind of very visceral, very heartfelt sentiment of feeling

0: connected to what's happening on the field. And, you know, I've written about this before, and I think this is why, for example, in 2005 when Major League Baseball tried to put the Spider-Man 2 logo on all of the second bases, you had this basically a fan revolt, and they quickly had to not do that. Because it seemed like what fans were saying at that time was, okay, you can put ads on everything in this arena that doesn't move and some things that do move, but leave the field alone. The field belongs to us. The field is pure space.
1: The other thing I think that has been a negative towards sports and the way the fans relate to them today is the commercialism that you just talked about. I think everything has a price on it, and I think what's happened, I mean, even if you take a look at the backstop, behind the batter and the catcher and the umpire during the course of a game, that used to be sanctosanct. You could not touch it. You know, it was just kept clear. Now what you see is sponsorship there. You talked about the bases and everything. Has all of that led up to kind of a disconnect between the fans and the purity of the game?
0: Yeah, I mean, the disconnect is real. The fastest growing sector of sports fan is the alienated fan. As fans who literally walk around with a chip on their shoulder. And that can have, I think, some very negative repercussions for the sport. I think it's one of the ways we can explain just the visceral, almost enraged attitude that a lot of people have towards people like Barry Bonds or Terrell Owens. I mean, it can seem so over the top sometimes, and that's because fans, you know, they feel a little bit like they're owed something for all they put up with. And it's, and frankly, they are owed something, considering what you have to endure to be a sports fan right now. Unfortunately, I think the targets are misplaced. You know, they're very content to throw their anger and vitriol as to who's on the field and less willing to look at the owner's box and the people who, I mean, they're just making money hand over fist right now in the big games.
1: We only have a minute before we have to break, Dave, but what about the A-Rod $250 million contract, Barry Zito $126 million contract? How all does that factor into the fans' view of sports today?
0: Well, it certainly creates a feeling of remove. I mean, there's a recent book out about Johnny Unitas called Johnny U, and one of the real illuminating things about it was, like, Johnny Unitas and the other Colts, you know, living in middle-class communities and people seeing them walk down the street, going out to have a beer and things like that. Obviously, there's now a big disconnect between fans and the athletes, and a lot of that is exacerbated by the fact that athletes, most of them come from very poor and working-class backgrounds. All of a sudden, bam, they're made millionaires by the time they're early 20s. Now, who the heck can really relate to that except other athletes?
1: Dave Zirin is with us. We're talking about his brand-new book called Welcome to the Terror Dome, The Pain, Politics, and Promise of Sport. We'll talk more about some of the individual chapters and points that he makes in this book. It's just an outstanding book, and I hope you'll check it out. We do that as we continue across the country and around the world. We've got you on Sports Byline.
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2: Dave Zirin has joined us here on Sports Byline. Again, the name of his new book, and I hope you'll check it out, is called Welcome to the Terror Dome, The Pain, Politics, and Promise of Sport. And in this book, it begins at the Superdome in New Orleans after the hurricane, Hurricane Katrina, when it was filled with people who helped finance it through tax dollars but couldn't have afforded a ticket to a Saints game. Take it from there, Dave.
3: Absolutely. I mean, that phrase, Welcome to the Terror Dome, was just thudding through my head as I was watching the tragedy unfold in Katrina. I mean, it was the most gruesome possible collision of sports and politics. And this goes back to what we were saying before. We can deny that politics plays a role in sports, but frankly, I think we do that at our peril, not just as sports fans, but just as citizens, because the corporate gouging that goes on through these stadium deals is just ridiculous. It's a question of priorities. And in New Orleans, I really do think we saw what the logical result of those priorities. You get into a situation where millions of dollars have been spent over 30 years on upkeep of the largest dome stadium in the Western Hemisphere, yet there's no money for emergency shelter. There's no money for evacuation. There's not even money to make sure that the levees are in good shape. And now today, it's like none of these lessons are learned. $200 million has been spent by the combined federal and state government to rebuild the Superdome, yet the New York Times just came out with a report that the rebuilt levees have not been rebuilt correctly, and a flood now would be, or a hurricane would be, absolutely disastrous. I mean, this is an American tragedy, and it's one that's being replicated in cities around the country. And this is true if you look at everything from studies by the Brookings Institute, which is kind of a liberal think tank, to the Cato Institute, which is sort of to the right of Genghis Khan. I mean, they've all come up with the same numbers, that sports stadiums don't benefit schools. They don't benefit hospitals. They don't benefit communities. The only people they really benefit are the billionaires who are being handed a $300 million present. And the Superdome, to me, is like a warning. It's a harbinger of what we can expect in other cities in the future if we don't wise up about priorities and about where we actually want our tax dollars spent. Because the last thing we need is another March of Domes where people are taken out of the Superdome, and then where are they brought? The Houston Astrodome. I mean, that to me was tragedy masquerading as farce.
2: One of the things, though, I don't understand is that I think you're absolutely right, and most people would probably agree with you,
3: yeah,
2: but yet nobody complains about it. You know, when you looked at that playoff game between the Saints and Philadelphia, it brought joy to those people there, and if you were to ask every one of those 77,000 that were in the Superdome whether it was worth it all having the dome back and playing football in New Orleans or building up the Ninth Ward, I bet a majority of them would tell you having the dome and the team playing there.
3: Well, there are two things to say about, though. On the one hand, I think you're absolutely right that there's a real connection that people have to football. And I talk about this in the book, is that I don't in any way, shape, or form look down on people in New Orleans for being glad to have their football team and for getting a lift from them. And Lord knows it was nice to see a Bush actually raise the spirits of New Orleans. Of course, I'm talking about Reggie Bush there, not George W. But so this is all a good thing, and all respect to them for feeling that way. At the same time, the 77,000 folks who can afford playoff tickets aren't the folks who live in the Ninth Ward. And the amount of people who live in the city as a whole, this is a large American city, and, you know, that's a fraction of those folks who have made their way into the Superdome. So it does come to a question of basic democracy as well and priorities about where do we really want this money spent on at the end of the day. And so this is the thing that to me just rubs me wrong. And you mentioned that a lot of people would agree with me. The polls are actually quite striking. I mean, something along the lines of, I saw one poll that said 87% of people think spending public funds on a stadium is a bad idea. When they do these referendums in different cities in recent years, oftentimes they get knocked down very quickly. But the problem is that a referendum, it's just so evil. Like, they just keep putting the referendum on the ballot over and over and over again, and you eventually get voter fatigue and you push it through. I mean, what's happening in Seattle

0: right now is just ridiculous. Seattle has some of the best basketball fans in the United States. The team is owned by Howard Schultz, the CEO of Starbucks. I mean, the amount of Starbucks my wife and I have bought alone in the last few years would at least pay for a luxury box. But he is demanding that the people of Seattle pay for a new stadium or the team goes to Oklahoma City. I mean, there's something about that that just rings wrong, and that is why fans are alienated from the sports world right now.
1: Let's talk about another aspect that you talk about in this book. You discuss the underlying racism of the NBA's dress code and the age limit. How so?
0: Well, I mean, the age limit issue is, we'll take it in reverse order here. The age limit issue was one where we have to ask the question about, like, why is it that there's all this concern about someone playing basketball where they're 18 versus 19, when we're very quick to allow 14-year-old tennis players and golfers, 11-year-old freak gymnasts. I mean, what is it about basketball that's got David Stern so concerned? And one of the things that I argue is that it has far less to do with thinking that at 19 you're so much profoundly more mature, and far more to do with the fact that they want to actually keep that incredible benefit, free minor league open to the NBA of the NCAA. And it's smart business for them. I mean, look how many people are excited about Greg Oden and Kevin Durant because we saw them play in college for a year. So it's smart business for Stern to want to do that, but then you look at who actually gets affected by it. Of all the people who tried to come out and play at age 18 in the history of the NBA, only one was white. As far as Americans, and that was Swift, who was drafted by the Supersonics, to go back to them. And so who gets affected by it? I mean, that to me does end up being a racist policy, because, and also usually the people who come out early, with very few exceptions, there are some, but with very few, it's for folks who have, you know, serious issues with money, and they want to get money in their pocket and get it to their family as soon as feasibly possible. That may not be the best advice. That may have hurt a lot of careers. Maybe Tyson Chandler and Eddie Curry would have been a lot better off if they've went to school. But you know what? That's not our decision to make. You know, and if you can go off at 18 and fight in this war and get your legs blown off, there's no reason why you can't play NBA basketball.
1: One of the strongest chapters that you have in this book is where you cover and talk about the loss of Pat Tillman and how he was used as a PR icon by the military to sell the Iraq war to the American public. And I had a scathing commentary on our website about, here was the poster boy for recruiting, and yet they handled not only his passing and his death, his unfortunate death, by friendly fire, but the way they dealt with it with his family and the way they lied, out-and-out lied. It's horrifying. What does that tell us in the whole scheme of the bigger picture about athlete sports and the government?
0: Well, it tells us that there is a collusion aspect of the big sports owners and the government, and particularly the Pentagon. And it's not just the NFL. I mean, Major League Baseball does a joint action with the Pentagon called Military Appreciation Night, where they try to drum up recruitment. And it's really all of a piece. It's this idea that most people view sports, particularly football, as sort of a morality play for war. I mean, all the war language, where you got your field generals marching down and encroaching on enemy territory, et cetera, et cetera. And, you know, it's so ridiculous. I mean, I've got family, as I'm sure you and many of your listeners do, who actually saw combat, were in the armed forces. And, you know, football has nothing to do with being in the theater of war. I mean, being in actual war, from what my relatives have told me, they described it as long periods of boredom punctuated by paralyzing fear. That's not an NFL game. An NFL game is what a 13-year-old thinks war is like. Yet it's used as a recruitment engine. And Pat Tillman was used as well as a recruitment engine. And the worst thing that could have happened to them was their poster boy to die at the hands of his own troops. Another thing that was horrible for them to actually have revealed was that Pat Tillman was somebody who, as he was in the military, thought that the war in Iraq was, in his own words, illegal, and was beginning to have real thoughts, real anti-war thoughts and ideas. And we know this because his family has come forward and said this, because they don't want Pat used as a recruitment vehicle. They're like, all right, if you're going to talk about Pat, we're not going to let you talk about some G.I. Joe who has no resemblance to our son or our brother or our husband. We're going to actually talk about a Pat Tillman who thought the war in Iraq was illegal, who was starting to have real qualms about what his government was doing, and who was keeping a journal about his thoughts, which, oh, gee, just happened to be burned and destroyed after he was killed.
1: Yeah, we got 90 seconds before we have to break. I always thought there were two casualties in what happened to Pat Tillman. Certainly the tragedy of Pat being killed, but also his brother who joined the military yep. with him and the disillusionment that he came upon by fighting beside Pat.
0: A profound disillusion. And let me say something, just the Tillman family is so brave. This is not a political family. This is not a family of people who long for the political limelight. They're coming forward out of principle and out of pure courage and pure guts, and they deserve our solidarity and support.
1: In about 45 seconds, is there a message in that whole Pat Tillman story that people ought to think about in the bigger context?
0: Yeah, I mean, all governments lie. That's it.
1: I guess that's rather succinct. Do you think anything positive will come out of the way this was handled, that it will not be done this way if there is a next time?
0: Yeah, I mean, my hope is that that the government realizes that when you mess with people's families, that you can really reap the whirlwind. And I think one of the reasons why they held back Pat's story was that he died concurrent with what happened with Abu Ghraib. And I think that they're going to realize that if you play games with life and death, that you risk mass disillusionment, and therefore you risk support of the war.
1: Dave Zirin is with us, and again, we're talking about his new book called Welcome to the Terror Dome, The Pain, Politics, and Promise of Sport. And when we come back on the other side, we're going to talk about sports talk radio and how it factors into the way the fans and the way sports is today. And, of course, one of the interesting incidents that happened was the Don Imus incident with the Rutgers women's basketball team. We will get into that as well. We'll talk a little bit about Title IX, and we'll talk about other aspects of this very fascinating book. Again, it's called Welcome to the Terror Dome. We do that as we continue with more of you and Sports Byline.
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1: Dave Zirin has joined us on Sports Byline. Again, the name of the book is Welcome to the Terror Dome, The Pain, Politics, and Promise of Sport. Just from reading that that title of that book, what do you think people will think this book is about?
0: Well, that's a good question. I mean, a lot of it is I think people who will be attracted to this book are going to be people who have serious concerns about the role that organized sports plays in our lives. I think I want it to be for people who love sports but have real concerns with what sports are becoming. People who love the games but understand that the way this athletic industrial complex works, it really is more than a game at this point.
1: Back in 1987, WFAN became the first sports talk radio station in the country. And then in 1988, I launched the first sports talk radio network in the country with some 12 affiliates, and we've grown worldwide from there. Let's talk a little bit about sports talk radio. I remember when I was on my way down to Notre Dame to do a ball game, broadcast a ball game. I was driving out of Chicago down to South Bend, Indiana, and I'm listening to sports talk radio, and I'll never forget that I heard these two guys talking about something in sports, and they were saying things that were patently untrue, not factual. But what they were saying was being said in a way in order to generate a reaction from people.
0: Right.
1: Is that what sports talk radio is really about?
0: Well, yeah. I mean, it's about moving the needle. And it's about engendering a reaction, love or hate. And it's not about elevating the discourse on the whole. Now, of course, there are exceptions. There are certainly shows I tune in and listen to. But I'm going to say something that I think is going to surprise you, which is that on the whole, I think sports radio is a healthy and a good thing. And that may sound sort of out of tune with the rest of what I'm talking about, but I feel that so much of talk radio is politically segregated. You know, you've got your just the right-wing ditto-head stuff, and then you've got maybe some Air America liberal talk radio stuff, and there's very little of a national conversation happening on these shows. Yet what you do see on sports radio sometimes is a more honest discussion about things like race or immigration, and it's done through sports. I mean, certainly after Pat Tillman, this is just an example of it, listening to sports radio after all that happened was fascinating because most of the hosts, I would argue, are sort of stubbornly conservative, and by conservative I don't mean Republican, I mean fearful about embracing alternative ideas. Yeah, when people keep calling in and saying stuff about Tillman, about how he was used, about the government, or defending Barry Bonds and saying that it's racist, and other people saying, no, it's not, you get more of an honest view about where America is than oftentimes you get on political, so-called political radio.
1: But the problem I have with it, Dave, is, and I believe with you that sports talk radio has a vital importance in our society because I think it allows people to react emotionally and say what they're saying emotionally. But the problem is, and you know this from elections that we've had, people don't vote on the issues. They vote on their reactions more than anything else. And if somebody happens to hear that the sun comes up in the west, if somebody doesn't correct somebody with that and give them either the truth or facts about it, they're going to believe it without checking it out themselves. And then we've got misinformation being shared around. And I think that's what concerns me the most. The other thing is that when I listen, it's not so much sports talk radio, and ESPN did an excellent job, by the way, on their feature. They did about 9 minutes on sports talk radio, and generally speaking, it's not so much sports talk radio, it's entertainment radio about sports. And so, therefore, you'll either hear male talk, you'll hear sexist, put down women, using words that you shouldn't use, and all of that, and that's what really concerns me.
0: Well, I can hardly blame you for that. There's so much about sports radio that, I mean, it can be so repetitive sometimes that I think we get a little bit numbed and callous to what is being said. That's why in the book I highlight at one point Philippe Bayalou, who stood up to Larry Kruger, who talked about, brain-dead Caribbeans being on the Giants team. And what was so interesting about that was that if Philippe Bayalou hadn't sort of taken a step back and said, whoa, that's racist, would anybody have even noticed that he said it? Because so many similar things are said all the time. Like, I pointed out in a column that I did about 6 or 8 months ago, like a guy on ESPN said that if Barry Bonds took steroids, they should hang him from a tree. And it's like, people say that race has nothing to do with Bonds. Well, either this guy is just supremely ignorant about the history of lynching, and just profoundly dull, or he was saying something blatantly to play on people's racism, or like you to go reference to something you just said, he was just trying to move the needle, say something controversial for the sake of saying it. But either way, I mean, it can be an absolute wasteland. I mean, I like it because it allows for a real national conversation. I don't like it for the very reasons you cited, that it can be also just a political toilet.
1: I think two things. One, there's a difference between local radio, sports talk radio, and national sports talk radio. The difference being that I think a lot of the announcers and the sports talk hosts in a local area get caught up in the emotionalism as much as the fans do, and I think that's a big mistake. Let me just inject something here, because this is something I don't think you're aware of. I started Larry in the business. He started at Sports Byline. I put him on the air. And then he left us and went over to KNBR, which is where he made that comment on the air. And when it broke, I was out of town, and I called and finally got to Larry. And I said, Larry, I know you well enough that I know you're not racist, but let me tell you what the mistake is that you made. I said, if you had said brain dead hitters and not brain dead Caribbean hitters, you would have been able to get away with that. Because then you did not go to a specific group. Now, I will also tell you that after my show in the evening, Larry Krueger is back on the air with us. I've got him on the air. He does an excellent job, and he learned from that experience. But I think that's the mistake that young broadcasters make, and broadcasters in general, that don't look at the bigger picture and let themselves get caught up in the emotionalism of something that's happening in sports as much as the fan does, Dave.
0: And look, I'll be honest. I do it too, and sometimes I feel almost lucky that I haven't been caught, but it's kind of similar to when Bob Ryan a few years ago said the thing about Jason Kidd, like, he should just go home and hit his wife. I mean, people who knew Bob Ryan said he doesn't believe that women should be hit. He's not out there petitioning for violence against women, just as I'm sure Larry's not out there calling for the end of all Caribbeans from playing Major League Baseball. But when you get caught up in the emotion game, when you get caught up with trying to move the needle and say the most shocking possible thing, you can get in a lot of trouble, especially in this YouTube MP3 era. I mean, Don Imus found that out. You say something, it will be rolled back and repeated.
1: Let's talk about Don Imus and that whole situation. Again, I think it was a little bit, and I say a little bit, like the Duke situation with the lacrosse team down there. There was knee-jerk reaction, and while certainly there was no crime committed, at least to the extent that the district attorney said that was, what I think Imus was guilty of was insensitivity, stupidity, and bad judgment. But outside of that, and does someone deserve to be fired for that just because they have a public forum?
0: Well, it's interesting because it revealed a couple of things right away when he said that, and it allowed for a deeper examination. And this deeper examination, frankly, is what sunk Don Imus, not the actual nappy-headed hose comment that he said. Because with the first thing he said was that, like, hey, wait a minute, it was a crime of passion. You know, this isn't something I do. And then that was investigated. And then you see a whole history of him saying just repellent things. And the thing about that, though, was that Vivian Stringer and the Rutgers players really became the first people to ever actually stand up and say no. I mean, Gwen Ifill, who is a leading news journalist in the United States, who he called a cleaning lady, she's African-American, in the early 90s, she actually wrote an op-ed where she, during the Rutgers thing, where she said, yeah, he called me that 10 years ago, and I didn't say anything. And, of course, what she left quite pointedly unspoken is, if maybe I had said something, we wouldn't be dealing with this now. So part of it was that people actually responded and said something. The second thing is just that Don Imus isn't Rush Limbaugh. Like, this isn't the Confederate confines of talk radio we're talking about. Like, he's somebody who always has Democratic Party power brokers, people like John Kerry, Barack Obama, Howard Dean. This is who appears on his show, not to mention Republican bigwigs as well. And all of a sudden, he becomes, you know, he becomes TNT for them to touch. He becomes radioactive. So that was the second thing as well. I mean, it proved embarrassing for a whole host of media bigwigs and political bigwigs. And then just the last thing, though, is that I really do think there's a new mood in this country where people are just sick and tired with the very thing that you were talking about earlier, which is just the casual racism, the casual sexism that gets on the airwaves. When people had a target to really push their rage towards, well, that was Don Imus.
1: Dave Zirin is with us again. The name of his book is Welcome to the Terra Dome. Well, let me switch gears on you. A lot of people want to see somebody like a Michael Jordan, like a Tiger Woods, a Lance Armstrong, Muhammad Ali, others like that who are major, major world icons, sports icons, get involved with social events. Now, I know Michael Jordan never got involved with some of the allegations against the Nike organization about them using child labor and being unfair to the people that make their product. And Tiger has stayed away from it as well. Do they have an obligation socially to take social positions?
0: Well, no, I don't think, frankly, anybody has a quote-unquote obligation to do anything. I mean, I'm more concerned that the stick has been bent the other way too far, and people think athletes don't have a right to say anything, that because they're a pro athlete, they've somehow ceded their right to be a three-dimensional human being and actually have ideas and opinions about things. Now, other people disagree. In Bill Roden's book, $40 Million Slaves, he makes an argument, and it's not an argument I'm unsympathetic to at all, that because you've always had this symbiosis in U.S. society of social movements and African-American struggle, from Jack Johnson to Jackie Robinson to Muhammad Ali, that folks who have benefited from their struggle, people like Woods and Jordan, actually do have an obligation to step up and speak out and do something, that they've been handed something, they've been handed a baton, and to consciously choose not to run with it is something that is wrong. I don't really stand with that because I believe in political freedom. I think people should have the right to be political, and sometimes being apolitical is the right to be political. But if you're going to be apolitical, then people also have the right to criticize you. I mean, everybody is fair game as long as it's done in a principled and political manner.
1: Let me ask you about another chapter. Roberto Clemente, you talk about his political legacy. He was a man that lost his life trying to do good. And what was his political legacy?
0: Well, I mean, first of all, I was trying to do a bit of a common thread thing with what happened in Hurricane Katrina, because Roberto Clemente died when he was attempting to fly relief supplies from his native Puerto Rico to earthquake-stricken Nicaragua. And the similarities between what happened to Nicaragua when they were hit by their earthquake and Katrina are very similar. I mean, both times you had governments more concerned with maintaining order than actually getting people food and supplies and trying to survive. And Clemente kept sending tons of food, and it kept getting looted by the Somoza forces, who were good friends with the United States. The famous statement, "He may be a son of a bitch, but he's our son, the son of a bitch," was about Somoza's father there. I mean, this was a true kleptocracy. And so they were kept looting everything that Clemente was sending, until one day he heard word that a group of soldiers didn't loot it because they heard it was Clemente's stuff. He was that revered in Latin America. So Clemente said, "You know what? I'm going to get on the plane and take it there myself." And then the plane crashed and he died. I mean, an utter tragedy. But the thing about Clemente, the other way I write about him, that I think is important for us to know today, is that he was also somebody who was greatly influenced by the African-American struggle in this country, by the civil rights movement. And he believed in this concept, which now seems somewhat archaic, called brown-black unity. And, you know, we live in an era now, of course, where immigration has become the political hot potato of the season. And, you know, there are many divisions among communities of color. So I'm hoping that Roberto Clemente's story and legacy, you know, may give people a different view, that we don't always have to be at each other's throats.
1: We only have a minute left, but what would you like people who read this book to take from it?
0: Well, I'd like them to take from it that they have the right as fans to demand more from their sports. They have the right to demand that their sports be a la carte, independent of the political messages pumped through their play. And I'd also like them to realize that, hey, if sports are a sphere of politics, then it doesn't only have to be a sphere of pro-war, pro-corporate, pro-militarism politics. It can also be a sphere of resistance, that there's a proud tradition of that resistance. We do stand on the shoulders of giants, and we should do so proudly.
1: Are you happy with the way the book came out, Dave?
0: I'm thrilled.
1: What is it that you're most proud of?
0: I think what I'm most proud of was that I wrote it, that I got it done, and that I hit my deadline, and that Chuck D read it and said, "You know what, I'll put my name on this." I mean, for a kid who grew up in New York in the late 80s, that's pretty damn good.
1: You're right. Thanks a lot, Dave. Come back and visit with us again on Sports Byline.
0: Oh, my privilege. Thank you.
1: Dave Zirin is the best young sports writer in America, says Robert Lipsyte, an author and sports writer. Check this book out. It's fascinating reading. It's called Welcome to the Terra Dome, The Pain, Politics, and Promise of Sport. And I think, as you heard during the course of this hour, he talks about things that are important and connects them to society, politics, and life in general. We'll take a quick break here as we continue across the country and around the world. We've got you on America's sports talk show, Sports Byline.
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1: Again, if you'd like to check out Dave Zirin's book, it's called Welcome to the Terror Dome, The Pain, Politics, and Promise of Sports. And some of the chapters are things like Barry Bonds is going to get your mama, The Last Word on Steroids, Pro Basketball and the Two Souls of Hip Hop, and An Icon's Redemption, The Great Roberto Clemente. So this is a very worthwhile book, and I hope you will check it out. 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Whether you're hammering away at opponents with nasty hooks and uppercuts or setting them up for a wicked impact punch, you have the most complete boxing video game experience in your hands. 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It's in the game.
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0: news this hour from Town Hall. I'm Jason Walker. Russia's drone attacks still blasting Ukraine. Lisa Ann Garcia has the latest.
1: Russian forces have attacked Kyiv and nearby cities for a fifth straight day, hitting warehouse facilities as Ukraine recovers from jet-powered drone attacks. Ukrainian President Volodymyr Zelensky says Russia's tactic is to wear down Ukraine and its people. The intensified aerial assaults have disrupted daily life with air raid alerts and empty supermarket shelves as food distribution hubs were destroyed. Earlier this year, two major attacks killed almost 50 civilians, and a recent strike killed at least 38 people. Ukraine is working to counter the drones, while Russian forces continue targeting Ukraine's power grid. I'm Rika Ann Garcia.
0: Still no verdict in that closely watched trial in Massachusetts.
2: Jurors in the Lindsey Clancy trial have ended a third day of deliberating without a verdict on whether the Massachusetts woman is criminally responsible for killing her three children in 2023. Clancy, a former nurse, does not deny strangling her children, but claims postpartum psychosis led to her actions. Prosecutors argue she knew what she was doing. The jury could find her guilty of murder or manslaughter, or acquit her if they believe psychiatric problems were to blame. Her sentence could range from life in prison to confinement in a mental health facility. I'm Lisa Dwyer.
0: National Hurricane Center posting a tropical storm warning for the Gulf of Mexico coast near the Texas-Louisiana state line. The storm upgraded Monday night from a tropical depression to Tropical Storm Edward. Forecasters expected to make landfall in Texas later Tuesday. In the Pacific, Tropical Storm Lowell likely to rapidly intensify and reach the Hawaiian Islands later this week. More on these stories, townhall.com.
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0: Some very strange dealings coming out of Beijing. Communist China cracking down on the release of anything but official information from the flood zone in Tibet.
5: Punishment could range from being hauled into the police station to write out a written confession to fines or even detention. In one case, someone said that they thought the death toll could be 500. Now, that seems a bit strange to be punishing someone for saying that, given the death toll could easily be 500. Officials in Tibet are saying they're not finding anyone else alive. We're in day six of the emergency. They haven't found a survivor since the end of last week. There are officially nearly 550 people missing, so you can imagine it's not beyond the stretch of imagination to say that at least 500 of those could be dead.
0: BBC's Stephen McDonnell reporting from Beijing. Breaking news and analysis, townhall.com. A look now at the numbers.
6: Stocks fell on Wall Street Monday. The S&P 500 index fell 0.3%. The Dow fell 374 points or 0.7%. The Nasdaq Composite fell 0.1%. Still, all three indexes closed with gains for the month of August. Rising oil prices weighed down the broader market. The price of oil jumped following the U.S. attack over the weekend on Iranian sites in the Strait of Hormuz. The war has curtailed traffic in the Strait of Hormuz, which accounts for about 20% of the world's oil shipments. Higher energy prices because of the war have fueled already stubbornly high inflation. Energy stocks did gain ground, including ExxonMobil and Chevron. Damian Troisi, New York.
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11: 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That's some 500 stations in 177 countries. And when I took the show over to Afghanistan, before I went to Afghanistan, I stopped off in Germany, and I did the show from Landstuhl, which is where the military hospital is, where they bring back the wounded troops from Afghanistan and also Iraq. And I went by our AFN affiliate there and spent some time on the air with them. It was really wonderful. And I'll never forget going to the airbase there and going out on the flight line, and people apparently knew I was coming, and there were service guys, Air Force guys. Hey, Ron, we listen to you all the time. So, and they asked me also about the hosts of Sports Overnight America and some of the other shows that we have. So, again, a lot of fun, and we wish them the very best, and it's nice to have AFN with us. They've been with me since the second year when we started back in 1989. Steve Austin is first up. He's in the studio. Of course, you know Steve Austin, the wrestler, also an actor, has been in a movie called The Condemned, but he is the six-time WWE champion, and his battles with WWE chairman Vince McMahon, legendary. Stone Cold Steve Austin broke into the world of sports entertainment, that's what they call professional wrestling, back in 1990 in Texas, where he was trained by gentleman Chris Adams. And it was against Adams that Stone Cold had his first heated rivalry, and it only flamed the fans when Steve took on Lady Blossom, Adams' ex-wife, as his manager. Only in wrestling can you have that. And then right after that, another big guy in sports, punching power here, George Foreman is going to join us because he has a book out called God in My Corner, a spiritual memoir. And George, of course, a member of the International Boxing Hall of Fame. And in this book, he claims that he was drugged before the 1974 Zaire fight between himself and Muhammad Ali. Of course, that was the rumble in the jungle. We're back with Steve Austin when we continue on Sports Byline.
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11: Steve Austin joins us on Sports Byline, of course, six-time WWE champion. And I was thinking this afternoon, knowing that you were going to be here, Steve, which is more difficult, the sport, entertainment sport of wrestling, or the acting? Because there are some similarities between the two, obviously.
18: I think there are similarities, definitely. I would have to say probably the in-ring stuff. For me, easier, just come from an athletic background. And to me, in professional wrestling, I never had any problem pretending everything was absolutely real from just growing up in South Texas watching it. And just in my head, like I told everybody when I talked to some of the young guys, everything to me is 120% real. It's about competition. It's about having that belt. And we know what it is. You know, it's sports entertainment. We've let everybody know that. But not hard for me to stretch into that. Acting, probably... a little bit more refined. I think it's probably different levels. I think anytime you can spend time in front of people, time in front of cameras, time in front of microphones, you can take things and cross them over. But many similarities, but many differences.
11: What about the disciplines from a mental standpoint of being an actor and having to memorize your line, coordinating again with other actors around you, and also what happens in the ring with wrestling?
18: That's interesting because in the ring, you listen to that crowd. And you make decisions based on, you do something to elicit a response. Based on the response you get, you proceed accordingly in that match. The truly great professional wrestlers, I consider myself a very good professional wrestler, but my favorite is Nature Boy Ric Flair, a guy that truly listens to the crowd and is the greatest world champion ever. So you do that, it's on the fly, and you make decisions, and there's nothing, there's no choreography. You do what that crowd's, you dictate to that crowd, and you respond accordingly. With the memorization of stuff, and there was no real difficult scenes with multiple people doing dialogue in this movie as far as this one went with me, I really can't answer your question. I can answer it if I get a couple more movies under my belt, though.
11: You know, that's an interesting thing, Steve, because I've always asked pitchers, do they remember the game where they were actually becoming a pitcher instead of a thrower? Because as an athlete, you know that there is a difference there, and I think acting is the same way. You can go through the mechanics, you can make the move, you can say the line, but, you know, if you watch great actors, they make it look like it's natural. It's all a part of just their normal existence and the way they would act. Have you gotten to that point, or are you still working up to that point?
18: I think, obviously in the ring, I felt that. I knew when I was just being a mechanic and having a match, and I knew when I was really in control and controlling the people and entertaining the people and making them feel what I felt. As an actor, I think the more we shot this movie, there was a change that kept going on in the movie, and I started getting more and more comfortable each time we did more and more scenes. I was very prepared going into this thing. I hired an acting coach. The fight training was a whole different ballgame, but I was prepared there too. The dialogue to me was so fun to do, and it was so fun to be introduced to a guy who can teach you that there's more than just words on that page. There's words between the lines that aren't even written, and you understand there's more going on in that scene than is written on the page. And as you start to get more comfortable in doing that, it's just a really, really interesting process.
11: What is it that that interests you the most about filmmaking? Because I've been involved with it a little bit, and I think just the fact that the finished product, when I look at it, is so different from, you know, all the different pieces that it takes to produce it.
18: It's amazing what a movie looks like on film versus just watching it being done. And the different processes, the different levels, laying different thing in, layering the thing together, the editing process. I mean, I learned so much during the filming of this movie. It was a complete crash course. And to me, it's just to go from acting, I mean, to wrestling and acting, so many similarities there. I mean, professional wrestling is a world of make-believe, you know, and so is the movies. And so it's neat to go from completely one vehicle into another, but pretty much based on the same thing, entertainment. And, you know, I'm not really having a real job. I'm entertaining. But just the filmmaking process, I can't begin to explain it because I'm so new at it, but an amazing process. You have to see it to believe it.
11: One of the things that I've noted over the years in talking to the great athletes, and I put Michael Jordan in that category, Reggie Jackson in that, Barry Sanders in that category, and I've asked them all the same question, Steve, and I want to put it to you both as an actor and also as an athlete in entertainment sport like wrestling. The fear of failure has always been such a great motivating factor. The great athletes don't want to fail. They'll take, as Michael said to me, when the game is on the line, I want to be the one to determine the outcome. If I succeed, I want the glory. If I fail, I'll take the blame. Is it the same way? Has it been that same way for you, whether you were wrestling and now that you're moving into another area?
18: You know, with wrestling, I applied the same approach that I did in my athletic background, be it football, baseball, or track. I wanted to be the best that I could be. I wanted to win. I'm an extremely competitive person. I cannot stand to lose. I'm also, when it goes to live TV time, I'm a sink or swim kind of guy. You have two options, sink or swim. I am going to swim every single time. So, obviously, and I've taken, you know, college classes and stuff like that, the fear of failure, and some people have the fear of success.
11: Mm-hmm.
18: To me, it was always, I guess fear of failure would be part of it, but to me, I just ruled that out. It wasn't an option. You must win. You must perform. You have to be the guy that carries the load. In my wrestling career, it took me many breaks to be able to get the opportunities, and, you know, with a lot of bureaucratic red tape. But when I got the opportunity, I made the most of it with some luck. And in the movie stuff, I think, you know, luck and preparation and just doing your best, you're always going to be judged by someone else's different standards. But as long as you're doing your best, that, to me, that's the bottom line. Failure, no, I'm really not afraid to fail. I mean, I'm so proud of this movie, it's not an option.
11: When you walked out of the ring after a show, did you pretty much know what type of performance you had put on? Because I find the same way when I'm doing a broadcast, say a game, I know when I walk out of that broadcast booth whether I've done a pretty good job on that game. You're shaking your head yes.
18: Oh, yeah. I mean, sometimes you know that you're one of the best. You know you can work, and you're in there with the guy that you love to work with. And sometimes you hit grand slams for a couple of days in a row, and then all of a sudden, for some reason, you just stink the joint out. It's just one of those days where maybe you're having a bad day at the office, maybe he's having a bad day at the office, or the two of you together, or the crowd just can't sync up with what you're trying to do, and you tried a few options, nothing works, and you kind of, for all the good times you have in the ring, all of a sudden there's that bad time, and then all of a sudden it's like, you know what? I'm not as good as I thought I was. So, but all you need is another good at-bat, and then you're back off to the races.
11: You know, I've often said that good games get good broadcasts, bad games get bad broadcasts, and I'm sure it's the same way. Tell me about some of the either early matches or matches during your career which you just got in there. You said, I don't know if this is going to work or not.
18: Well, I remember when I first started in Dallas, Texas, in the back end of 1989, I worked for 2 months, and, boy, they beat the tar out of me on Friday night and Saturday mornings at the Sportatorium. That was back when they didn't smarten me up until my first match. I went through 5 months of wrestling school, and I didn't know if it was real or unreal yet because they weren't smartening me up. Finally, they sent me to Tennessee after 2 months, Jerry Jarrett did, and I went out on the road in a small town somewhere there in Tennessee. I had a match with a guy in a wrestling mask, a hood, and Dutch Mantel, the booker, said, go out there and give us about 6 or 8 minutes. Well, I went out there and tried for 6 or 8 minutes. I come back. I thought I did pretty good. You know, I was in good shape, had a pretty good physique, long blonde hair, and I'm thinking, okay, this is going to be okay. And I was nervous now, but I came back, and Dutch Mantel, he goes, what in the hell was that? I said, what do you mean? He goes, brother, that was the drizzling, you know what. And he says, he asked another guy to come over there. He shows me how to do a headlock, and he proceeds to tell me and rip me to shreds about how bad of a match that was. And he says, you see that chair over there? I said, yeah. He goes, you get that chair over there, you put it in the doorway, and you watch every single match on the card. That's the only way you're going to get better at this. And so pretty much my whole career I did that, you know, thinking you're learning, but it's on-the-job training, repetition. And according to Dutch Mantel, watching every match you could, and I did that pretty much my whole career.
11: I got to tell you, as a kid, I used to visit my grandparents in Parkersburg, West Virginia, and in the summer, I would work at the concession stand selling popcorn and peanuts, and at this little arena across from the concession stand, the wrestling shows would come through. Now, this was at a time when Gorgeous George was there. And I will never, ever forget the atmosphere. I mean, the fans were close to the action. It wasn't the polished produced show that they are today. And this little old lady with a bag hitting Gorgeous George as he came out of the ring. Tell me about those little towns when you started.
18: Well, there was plenty of towns like that, but I remember when I would go from college, I'd go down to the Sportatorium in Dallas, Texas, and I watched the Von Erichs fight the Freebirds. And the Von Erichs were on fire. They were just like the gods of Texas. You couldn't get any hotter. And the Freebirds, with Michael Hayes as the leader, were just absolutely hated. And they would go out there and support a tournament. I'd be out there, and I'd be just like everybody else. I'd be wadding up paper and throwing it at the wrestlers. There was one little string. It wasn't even a rope. It was a string that kept the crowd away from the ring. And I remember old Terry Gordy, one of the toughest guys I ever saw in a ring. And there was some drunk cowboy with a cigarette in his mouth, and he bowed up to Terry Gordy, and Gordy launched him in about the third row. And I saw in the Memphis Coliseum, Mid-South Coliseum in Memphis, there was a Japanese manager named Tojo Yamamoto, about 5 feet, 2 inches tall, and he was standing there minding his business by the ring, and some old lady, about 85 years old, picks up a steel chair and just whomps him right in the middle of the head with that steel chair. So you never know what to expect. People get so caught up in it. Back in the day, and you know, really today they still do, but back in the old days with that atmosphere, a string around the ring, it didn't get any better to me.
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1: This is America's Sports Talk Show, Sports Byline USA. 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
2: Steve Austin has joined us here on Sports Byline. Of course, you know him from professional wrestling, but you'll know him for his acting work as well. His film is called The Condemned. Before the break, you were talking about audiences, and I've always had the feeling that depending upon what part of the country you were wrestling in, that the audiences were probably a little bit different as well. Are there nuances to different audiences for wrestling around the country?
3: Absolutely. Sometimes, I mean, as hot as I was in the business at one time, I always had good towns and bad towns, and you're going to have, like, Chicago. Most times, if you ask some of the guys their favorite building to wrestle in, it's going to be the Rosemount Horizon in Chicago because the acoustics were there, but the people were so rowdy. In the South, people are very rowdy. They take their wrestling seriously. Different parts of the United States, people are always going to kind of respond pretty much in general to the same wrestlers. Like a tough building for a guy to come back to would be Nassau Coliseum, right up there in New York, New Jersey. For a good guy, babyface, to go to that arena, you might get booed out of the arena, depending on, you know, what kind of guy you are. So crowds are a lot the same, but let me tell you something. By that same token, they can be much different.
2: What about the Japanese audiences? Because wrestling is very, very big over there, of course.
3: Well, you know, it's a different. They love the wrestling, but they, you know, just the Japanese people in different watch differently, and they'll clap on, you know, submission holds or get into the ropes, and not quite as rowdy. Just they love their wrestling, but go about watching it in a completely different manner.
2: What about other parts of the world? Any other parts of the world that are distinctively different?
3: From that, you know, everywhere I've been, pretty much everything kind of acts like a U.S. crowd. Sometimes, you know, depending on where you are in Canada, you might get a little bit more reserved crowd, but other than that, they're pretty much all the same.
2: Take me back to the early days of how you got interested in this, because everybody has a different, I think, motivation for it. I was talking to one of our producers, and he said, you know, when I was a kid, all of us wanted to grow up and either watch it or be a wrestler. For you, what was it, Steve?
3: Well, growing up in South Texas, I grew up watching Houston wrestling, and there was something about the changing channels on the TV, and I stumbled across wrestling. And it was two guys in a dimly lit ring in a Houston Coliseum fighting for a championship belt. And I watched that match, and I was hooked from then on, a lifelong wrestling fan. And then finally I would get a scholarship to North Texas State to play football. And being at Denton, Texas, put me 30 miles away from the sportatorium. On Friday nights, I would watch the Friday night show. Saturday mornings, they would do the TV taping there at sportatorium, and that would come on Saturday night. So I would drive down there and watch those guys wrestle. And my scholarship ran out. I was working on the freight dock, loading, unloading trucks. And decided that I'd had enough school. Dropped out of college with 17 hours to graduate. I see a commercial put on by a gentleman, Chris Adams, about his wrestling school. I figured the time's right, the time is now. So I went down to the seminar, listened to him talk about the wrestling school, enrolled. $1,500 later in 5 months, I'm a pro wrestler.
2: those 5 months, like combat training?
3: You know what? Very limited training. There's about 30, 35 other people in the class with me. Of course, with that many people in the ring and one person teaching, and sometimes you had another guy that helped him, the training was very minimal. Basically, it was a foot in the door and an opportunity, and, you know, pretty much you just kind of got an opportunity, and that's about it. You didn't learn a whole lot in that wrestling school.
2: But what was it that you did learn that helped you and that has always been able to help you, Steve, along the way?
3: You know, as far as along the way, I wouldn't say it was something I learned at that wrestling school, but that, you know, that certainly got me in my first feud with Chris Adams, which
2: right.
3: was paramount with my success. I think that the thing that helped me was just in the way my parents brought me up, with sticking to something and doing it the best you can so you don't have to come back and do it again. And it always, and my personality, just from the way I was brought up, you know, I always wanted to win. I had to win.
2: What do you do away from, say, either wrestling or acting that means a lot to you?
3: I love, you know, hunting and fishing. I bought a ranch in South Texas finally after years and years of wanting to, but being too cheap to do it and waiting to the wrong time when property values went up times three. But I bought 2,000 acres in South Texas to deer hunt on. But it's a place from where my brothers and my sister and my family can gather and hunt together and be together and spend holidays together. So I really don't have to be there as long as they're enjoying it. I like riding four-wheelers and lifting weights and working out, and just I like laughing. Me and my buddies get together and we just laugh our heads off, and a lot of people don't really see that because they're so used to Stone Cold Steve Austin again that they think I'm mad all the time or I'm ticked off or whatever, but I enjoy laughing my head off, and that's all we do when we go out there is joke around.
2: I've got to tell you that I talked to Hulk Hogan, and Terry, of course, is his first name, and I remember when he was with me early in his career, and I asked him, I said, how long does it take you to get out of bed on the day after a match? And he said, to be honest with you, Ron, sometimes it'll take 20 minutes. I think that you all are the best trained, best coordinated athletes in the world, because what you do off the top of a ring, I mean, if you miss by an inch, you're gonna hurt yourself seriously, or even get yourself killed. How do you deal with the physicality of it?
3: You know what? People ask me all the time, you know, especially, you know, after this, and, you know, Steve, how do you feel? Well, where are your leg braces? Well, you know, when I wear the leg braces, you know, that's part of my outfit or my costume for pro wrestling, much like a professional football player would wear helmet and shoulder pads. The leg braces were part of me, you know, part of my gig. I don't need them for regular, ordinary life. A lot of heavy-duty fighting, heavy-duty stunts. The neck, I had fused C3-4 back in 2000. It's fine. I mean, I get bumps and, you know, bruises and cuts and everything. It's healed up, and I got some stuff that'll probably never heal up. I like to drink some coffee to get my act going in the morning. But I tell you what, I tell people this, I could probably make 2 more years at the top level of pro wrestling if I chose to go back. And I mean that with all honesty. I could get back on a full schedule, hit it hard, stay on top. But after that 2 years, I don't know what I'd feel like in 10 to 15. And I think that I got out when the getting was good, and it's time to move on to something else. Before, I don't feel good before. It takes me 20, 30 minutes to get out of bed. I don't want that.
2: And also, I think what you said to me a little bit earlier about being able to look yourself in the mirror and knowing that you didn't, you know, you left at the top of the game, not where everybody said, well, I remember when he used to be this way.
3: You know, they've tried to get me to come back for a couple of matches, for instance, to wrestle Hulk Hogan. And I just, you know, last year and this year, before I did the Trump McMahon thing, and it's a deal where I just don't think it's worth it. I have a very physical, aggressive, violent style, and Hulk Hogan had his style, and I have so much respect for that guy's career and think the best for him, and he really incredible run. I just don't think our styles are conducive to a great match, so that you would build this thing up. And it's Austin Hogan, and then all of a sudden it doesn't quite pan out in the ring. And I wouldn't want to do that, so I haven't done it. And he would probably be the only guy that the stars would ever line up right to wrestle. But that's why I choose not to do that thing. I think the world of Hulk Hogan as a professional wrestler.
2: I've always been fascinated by the success of NASCAR, and I've often wondered why it's been so successful. And in talking to my friends that are in NASCAR, it's that the athletes relate very much to the fans. I think the car is part of the Americana scene as well. What is it about wrestling that's always made it so engaging for the fans, do you think?
3: Well, you know, before we move off the NASCAR thing, I got to be the Grand Marshal at the Samsung 500. I've casually watched racing for, you know, my whole life, but didn't follow it hardcore. And after spending 3 days with those guys, hanging out with them, getting to know some of the drivers, and then also getting to sit up in the skyboxes with a set of headphones on and listen to the drivers, talk to the spotters, talk to their crew, and talk about adjustments being made to the car, I never got a chance to check that out. And now, after doing a NASCAR a few days ago, I'm their newest fan. I'm going to go back to a race at Texas Motor Speedway in Dallas. I live out in Los Angeles, so I'm going to go down to the Fontana track, and I'm completely taken in by it. And I'll say that everybody involved in that organization is absolutely first class. And an event of that scope and magnitude with over 200,000 people there, I couldn't believe how detailed and organized and friendly and user-friendly it was. And you needed security clearance to go anywhere. Even if you were the head guy running the track, you had to have security. And it was just top-notch. Those people take such good care of their fans, and the marketing, the merchandising and everything, and the personalities, and like you said, the cars, it's an unbelievable experience. They treat their people good. And professional wrestling, and with WWE, we treat our fans good. We go above and beyond the call of duty, and anytime someone asks me for an autograph, this, that, or whatever, I'm 24/7. I'm gonna do something good for the person that took care of me and helped put me in a position that I'm in now. I just think that the characters and the personalities and the different outfits and stuff like that, it's just like like you said, the car, it's the gimmick, it's the character, and it's the presentation. And the NASCAR pro wrestling audience is pretty much one and the same.
2: When you take a look at what you'd like to do down the road, say in 4 or 5 years, where does Steve Austin want to be?
3: I'll tell you what, I want to still be making movies. I want to be making action movies. I want to make movies like a Charles Bronson or a Clint Eastwood would make, a Steve McQueen. I want to make good movies that I have fun making and that people want to watch. And if that means that's 50 action movies, then so be it. I don't want to, you know, I don't care if I get typecast in a genre or not. As long as I'm happy, people are happy, you know, what's there to complain about? And when it's all said and done, I want to be in South Texas doing what I love to do, just hanging out and laughing.
2: Yeah, and your legacy as far as wrestling, what do you think that is, Steve?
3: You know, a guy that just had so much fun doing what he loved to do, my lifelong dream. And you know what? What people think of me, they think of me, and that's completely up to them. I don't hang my hat on a legacy. I look at it this way. If I was able to, come into your house on a TV set or you came into an arena and I entertained you, then I'm glad it happened.
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2: George Foreman has joined us here on Sports Byline USA, the heavyweight champion, and he has a book out that is much discussed. It's called God in My Corner, a Spiritual Memoir. And, George, I invariably at some point during an interview like to ask an author why they wrote the book, so I may as well put it to you forthright.
9: You know, people would walk up to me, especially lately, you're heavyweight champ of the world, George. That you really kick so-and-so, and they go to blankety blank, blank, blank, blank, and they really, and then finally they ask me, where are you going? I said, to church. For what? I said, I'm a preacher. And they said, oh, I'm sorry about the language. People, just for 30 years, I've been an evangelist with the Church of the Lord Jesus Christ. That's what I do. And so many people didn't know, and I decided to write about what happened to me, why I am a preacher, and why I've had, if I've had some success at all, what caused it. And that's the main reason of the book.
2: How do you correlate the difference between the spirituality of religion and the way you feel that way, and also the brutality of boxing?
9: And, you know, one thing, I'm not an evangelist for boxing, that's for sure, but I started working with kids, and I left boxing for 10 years, remember, I didn't make a fist. I started teaching kids who were in trouble, going to jail. My brother Roy and I started a youth center in Houston. These kids would come in, want to box, they want to beat up the whole world. I'd have to tell them, look, you don't have to be a killer, and this is an honorable sport. And I'd leave out of those kids, not boxers, but their families pulling for them, who would stop speaking to their children, dads that kick sons out of the house, even daughters. And then all of a sudden, when in the boxing ring, they'd walk out loving their children. And maybe they would never come back to box. And I taught them never a punch in anger. And along the way, I learned myself. The reason I stopped boxing, because I couldn't do it. All I had was anger, and I didn't want that anymore. But I learned the second time around, never a punch in anger.
2: Well, and certainly you did that when you were young. I mean, you were a troubled child yourself. Where did the turn come for you in your early childhood?
9: Well, I was in big trouble running from the police as a teenager. Not much supervision. My mother got sick and had to leave me and stay with a long stay in the hospital. I was on my own because police chasing me. And finally, I just realized I wasn't doing anything with my life. I heard a commercial Jimmy Brown and Jenny United did for the Job Corps program.
2: Mm-hmm.
9: Said, if you're looking for a second chance, get an education, learn a vocational skill. And I went as far away as Oregon. And I was listening to a boxing match in a day room with all the Job Corps kids, and they said it was Cassius Clay then fighting Floyd Patterson before he changed his name. He said, the kids looked at me and said, you think you're so tough, why don't you become a boxer? And I took the challenge, and that's when it all started. But it was the Job Corps who gave me my first start. I started building radios, and I decided not to tear down anything.
2: One of the things that you say in the book, like so many people, I felt being rejected by others. How did that touch you so deeply? And was it the rejection mainly as your childhood with your mother in that whole circumstance that set up that rejection?
9: I used to, as a little boy, we were so poor. Sometimes I'd be playing in the yard with kids, and their parents would invite them in the house for lunch. And just to say, you kids go home and get lunch. And I didn't have a place to go and get anything to eat, so I peeped through the window and see the kids eating, and they'd have leftover bread and a little piece of skin on a bone. I was hoping they'd throw it to the dog so I could eat it. And you grow up with that. Everybody's kid is supposed to eat, but you learn to be rejected and understand that you are not quite good enough to have to bread. So that formed my life until I found the Job Corps. I had 3 meals a day. This program the government, Lyndon Johnson, started. I didn't know what 3 meals a day was all about. Breakfast, lunch, and dinner. Gave me change of clothes. And started to pick up some self-esteem. Thank goodness for that Job Corps.
2: George, at 19 years old, you won the gold medal at the 68 Mexico City Olympic Games. And that was a very interesting Olympic Games, as you know, with John Carlos and Tommy Smith raising their fist on the victory stand. Can you go back and tell me, because there were riots in the street down in Mexico City, for a young kid like you, what was that environment and what that experience like at the Olympic Games?
9: Boy, those were not the days to be patriotic at all. And don't think, and that's where the meanness in me came alive, because after I walked around the ring just to tell everybody where I was from, I didn't mean to protest or anti-protest. People got mad. How could you raise that flag when the brothers did this? Or how could you do this? I just want the world to know that I was from America. And I come from a compassionate society that had not given up on me. And I waved that flag. But when I got back home, boy, they called me names that last forever. And I got a chip on my shoulder. And I made certain that if you were going to call me that name, it had better been in secret.
2: Did that name, Uncle Tom, bother you most of all?
9: No, it wasn't that. How could I do that? And a turncoat and blah, blah, blah. Nobody ever called me in a name, I can tell you that. Nobody. I made sure of that. If they did, they wouldn't do it but once.
2: In their
9: lifetime.
2: 5 years
9: so
2: later.
9: Said it was by way of a letter, huh?
2: 5 years later, in 1973, you became the heavyweight champion of the world when you defeated Joe Frazier in Kingston, Jamaica. Were you ready to become champion at that age?
9: Oh, I was. So, you know, when you say mentally, I was like an adolescent state. To become a millionaire overnight, able to buy everything you want, became frustrated because I couldn't find anything else to buy. I didn't know what. I thought instantly you become champ of the world and you become wealthy, you're supposed to be happy. I found nothing but loneliness. It was just nothing.
2: Which is harder, becoming a champion or staying a champion?
9: I think it's, staying a champion has got to be top. It's a hard thing to become champion, but to stay there, understanding that you got to keep the same humbleness and fear that you had being a contender, feeling like I'm starting from the bottom and working my way up. A lot of times you get on top and there's only one way to go, and it's down because you get complacent.
2: You've talked in this book much about the fact that you were drugged. Go into that story, because I had heard the story from Barry Tompkins, who you worked with on HBO, but a lot of people may not know that story.
9: Yeah, and I told that story right after the fight. That's where the term rope-a-dope originated back. I complained that someone put something in my water. I haven't felt good after that fight. I never felt like that before. And when I went to my dress room, my manager, Dick Sadler, gave me my customary water that only he would have the bottle and taped up to. And I told him it tastes like medicine. He told me it was the same water as always. He bluffed me, and I drank some more just to make certain I wouldn't offend him. And I drank some more. And that was medicine in that water. What it was, I don't know. But I had the same water daily, and it never tastes like that. And I wrote that part because I felt betrayed, and I even had more hate and distrust. And I wrote it so young people can understand the only way you can find man, because it's basically in these sports. You get managers who take advantage of athletes' money, lawyers who are working for them or working on the other side. Teams tell you to go get an operation on your knee, we're going to keep you, and then they read in the newspaper they've been traded. And I have to meet these kids, these young men on the street, and preach to them forgiveness. The only way I found my forgiveness, I mean, my peace of mind from that bottle of water was my forgiveness. And I'm certain that I wrote that story so that other people can find ways to forgive people so they can find peace of mind.
2: And in the book, you again write, I knew well that bitter taste of rejection when I lost my heavyweight boxing title to Muhammad Ali. Everyone loves a winner, but few reporters want to interview the person who loses. My friends in Hollywood stopped calling me when I was champion. Bob Hope called me to be on his shows. After I lost to Ali, he never called again. One rejection after another seemed to have a domino effect. Fewer people were asking for my autograph. The sports magazines wanted pictures of Ali instead of me. In the world of sports, sometimes you're only as popular as your last victory. How did you deal with that, and how did you overcome it?
9: Almost, you know, I was devastated when I lost that boxing match. And then also a whole nother world opened up to me to understand that you're not on top, you're not champion of the world. Someone else is, and they're going to be treated as such, which is good. That's why everyone should aspire to be champion. I didn't know how to move a step aside and just be a regular guy, and it hurt. I felt like I wasn't even a full man inside after a boxing match. I really did.
2: One thing about you is that you've always been able to reinvent yourself, George, and I think that is amazing. Where did that talent come from?
9: Even after the Muhammad Ali fight, when I was dejected, I didn't know what to do, and I fought Ron Lyle, and I felt less than, you know, because I'm telling people someone put something in my water, I could have gotten up. But this guy beat me up so bad, he knocked me down one time after another, and I said, you know what, I'm not going to be counted out this time. He actually beat me so bad that he fainted, and I won the boxing match. I would not give up. And then all of a sudden, I was redeemed from within. Then I realized if you're going to learn, I tell my kids now, if you learn to sell, you will never starve. You just can't go and rely on even a college degree. You got to learn to sell. And when something is not selling, find another thing that is selling so that you can take care of your family. And that's what reinventing yourself is all about. always learning. If grapes are not selling, sell oranges.
2: Also, you hold the title of the boxer with the most time in between one world championship and the next, some 20 years. And,
9: 20
2: you know,
9: years.
2: When I think about that, it kind of blows me away. Does that say more about George Foreman, the boxer, or more about the state of the sport of boxing?
9: I think that the old saying is any boy can. I just had to do it. I had this integrity. I said, when I'd run out of money, I said, I know how to get money to work to keep my youth center open. I'm going to be heavyweight champ of the world again. Now, remember, I didn't say, I know how to get money, I'm going back to boxing. I said, I'm going to be heavyweight champion of the world again. And so I set out and not looked at myself as an old man, but I started from the bottom, worked my way all the way back, but 24 boxing matches before I challenged for the title first. And my body was back in shape at, to take punches and deliver punches as it had been when I was 26 years old.
2: I know that Sugar Ray Leonard told me once when we were chatting, George, he said the thing about boxers is they're like fire horses. When the bell goes off, they respond to it. But there is a big difference between skill and what the body tells you can do and what your mind tells you could do. When you think about boxing later in your career, what were you not able to do boxing-wise that you were able to do mentally because of the experience?
9: And I think experience can work against you most of all, because sometimes you figure, I've been there, I've done that, I know what to do. And a lot of athletes, especially old athletes, we seem to think we don't have to train as hard as the young guys who really are fearful. They've never gone 12 rounds, so they have a little fear. But I adapted the same fear that I had when I was 20 years old when I made my second time. And all the things I wished I could do, I could do, mainly because I was scared, not because I had experience. I reached the greatest thing an athlete could have, fear. Fear. And that's what I embraced, and it made me a champion again.
2: It's very interesting you say that, George, because I have said numerous times on this program that the greatest motivating factor for any athlete in any sport is the fear of failure. Am I correct in that?
9: That's true, because just think, you get in the ring, someone like me, and say, look, I've been in with Joe Frazier. I've been in with Muhammad Ali. Who is this guy, Bobby Crabtree from Arkansas? Who is he? I didn't do that. I kept looking at this guy, Crabtree, as he is just as good as anyone else. He's going to hurt me. He can defeat me. And so I was able to overcome.
2: When you think back on your long career, what is George Foreman's favorite memory?
9: Oh, that 1968 Olympic gold medal win. I was a 19-year-old boy who had never had things to come true. I only had a total of 25 boxing matches, and that was my 25th amateur match. I will never forget that. Hearing the national anthem in the background, boy, was I happy. From then on, doesn't matter what names people call me, I know, hey, I must be an American. They sing that song back.
2: There is a report that you made as much as $240 million from endorsement of various products. In other words, the business side of George Foreman. And you've never said that that's not true, but does it kind of blow you away that you made more out of the ring than you did in the ring?
9: And I tell my kids all the time, because I was literally rescued from the gutter by the United States government, given a second chance to get an education. That's where I learned to box. And I think the taxpayers footed the bill with all the potatoes. It cost them less than $26,000 to educate me in the Job Corps. I will not be content until I pay $1 billion in income tax. That's where I'm headed.
2: We only have about 30 seconds left, but when you think back on your career, what is it that impresses George Foreman the most about that career?
9: Oh, just the people I've met. I've met some of the finest people in the world, and friends and travel, to be able to stop and people ask for your autograph and they want to take a photograph with you. Wow. I never thought that would happen to me. I still tear out newspaper clippings from the newspaper. I try to tape everything on television about me. I'll beg you for this interview on tape. it's amazing. It's amazing.
2: Well, I'll tell you what, you were not only a wonderful boxing champion, but you were also a very good and gracious champion outside the ring as well, and I think that speaks volumes for George Foreman, the person. George, congratulations on the new book. It's called God in My Corner, a spiritual memoir. I hope people will check it out. Thank you, George, for joining us.
9: And thank you.
2: George Foreman with us. His career record, by the way, 76-5 with 69 KOs. He also is a member of the International Boxing Hall of Fame. We'll take a break here as we continue across the country and around the world with you on America's Sports Talk Show.
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2: Steve Austin and George Foreman with us and you here on Sports Byline, a pair of champions in their respective sports. And I've always been struck by one thing. 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Whether you're hammering away at opponents with nasty hooks and uppercuts or setting them up for a wicked impact punch, you have the most complete boxing video game experience in your hands. 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Fight Night from EA Sports. It's in the game. I'm Ron Barr. Nice to have you with us on America's Sports Talk Show.

0: this hour from Town Hall. I'm Jason Walker. The bodies of two people have now been found in that flash flood in the Grand Canyon. But some good news. At the same time, 80 people there have now been rescued. On the other side of the world, rescue teams are racing to free hundreds of workers trapped in tunnels there, buried by mud from the flooding along the Nepal-China border. The death count there, 950, more than 4,000 people are missing. House lawmakers are talking about keeping the government running while casting an eye toward the midterms.
1: Lawmakers are back in Washington, and House Speaker Mike Johnson says the first item on the to-do list is to vote on a stopgap funding bill.
2: We've got to make sure the government is funded and we don't have another Democrat shut down.
1: Meanwhile, Hakeem Jeffries says Democrats need to talk about the Russia sanctions bill that passed in the Senate.
3: Because it risks providing tariff and sanctions authority to Donald Trump and his administration that we believe they will abuse. And so I have serious concerns with the legislation.
1: Votes are expected on measures designed to amplify the GOP's messaging, like a resolution condemning socialism. There are concerns lawmakers won't get much accomplished before they break for the November elections. Jennifer King, Washington.
0: Supreme Court has given President Trump a victory regarding the ballroom at the White House. We have the latest on that story now from correspondent Laura Winters.
4: Construction can continue. The Supreme Court ruling 5-4 that President Trump can finish building the ballroom at the White House, which will seat 1,000 guests. The project will also include a state-of-the-art military-grade underground bunker that will have medical facilities and other high-tech security. The project, funded by President Trump and private donors, will cost an estimated $400 million and is scheduled to open in September of 2028. Laura Winters reporting.
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0: Major court scene in South Korea. There, Park Yong-han has been sentenced, the 83-year-old leader of the Unification Church. She's going to prison for 2 years for bribing the wife of an ousted conservative president, as well as other corruption charges.
7: Supporters gathered outside the courthouse as she is taken into the building in a wheelchair. The Seoul Central District Court issued the ruling against Han, who was earlier charged with bribery and other corruption allegations. Han is the widow of the church founder's son, Myung Moon. She was arrested last year and charged with instructing church officials to bribe the wife of conservative former president Yoon Suk-yeol and a high-profile politician close to Yoon. She was also charged with embezzling church funds and ordering the destruction of evidence of her gambling activities in the U.S. I'm Rika Ann Garcia.
0: And breaking news and analysis, townhall.com. Very unusual business deal. Two competing automakers agree to work together on new vehicle technology. Rich Thomason reports.
8: Japan's Nissan and Honda will jointly develop computer parts and software for vehicles set to enter the market in fiscal 2029. They'll share standardized parts and electronic control units as well as software. The company started talks in 2024 to work together in developing electric vehicles and auto intelligence technology in order to pool resources. Rich Thomason reporting.
0: Well, the Federal Trade Commission, as well as 22 states, filing suit against Amazon. It claims some 1.2 million customers were misled on prices for online auctions or ads. Amazon says the allegations are absolutely false. More on these stories, townhall.com.
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12: Hello, everyone. Good evening and welcome in. It is the Sports Overnight America show here on the Sports Byline Broadcast Network. Jeff Rich with you from Phoenix, Arizona. Daniel Ogden is steering the ship, so to speak, in San Francisco, California. And it is mine and your pleasure to have Jen Rich along with us on the air this evening. Jen, I know you're just getting settled in. If you just want to say hello to everybody.
13: Yeah, as I say, you did some cleaning up in here, and I didn't make it down for sound check before show, so hopefully you can hear us here.
12: Hopefully everybody can hear us. And Daniel, how are you doing this evening? Okay, we'll check back in with Daniel.
13: We'll unplug Daniel.
12: At some point. Hopefully he heard you, because I can hear you, but I'm sitting
14: next
12: to you. We can hear you now. We
14: okay,
12: can hear
14: I don't
12: you,
14: know
12: Daniel.
14: What happened there, but... I was talking into the mic, and I didn't see any waves, and I did say I could hear Jen, but then nobody could hear me. Fun times.
12: Okay. Live sound check on the air. It's a Monday. It's a Monday at the radio station here. We've got baseball to talk about. My Guardians were off after dropping 2-3 to Kansas City over the weekend. Cubs dropped 2-3 to the Reds, and... Daniel, did you care enough to check in on the Giants?
14: Yes. Although they didn't play Sunday, but they had a doubleheader on Saturday. Okay. And then they were in Atlanta for one game today.
12: Okay. It's that makeup game on the East Coast, but it appears that they were successful. It appears the Reds ran out of gas after beating up on the Cubs over the weekend, and Cubs put up a couple touchdowns and a field goal against Milwaukee. Did I read that right? 9 home runs tonight?
13: Yeah, franchise record.
12: 9 home runs. And after a 3 home run Sunday from our Saturday from PCA, we got 3 from Bregman tonight. Did I see that?
13: We did. Yeah.
12: Unbelievable. Unbelievable. Good day. You got to keep up the good times against Milwaukee. We'll get into all that and a little bit more. College football happened this weekend, but it really starts this coming weekend. Jen Rich, Jeff Rich from Phoenix, Daniel Ogden in San Francisco. This is the Sports Byline Broadcast Network, and we'll be right back.
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3: Hello, everyone, and welcome back to Sports Overnight America. Jen Rich with you from Phoenix. Jeff Rich sitting across from me. Daniel Adam up in studio. When you're not listening to this live, make sure you check us out on the social medias at what ups, what's up, which is at a girl of many hats. And, of course, don't forget the Sports Byline Network at Sports Byline USA. Monday, eh?
4: Yeah, it's a Monday. Jim Walton was a hot commodity at quarterback, but the Cowboys didn't think so. They're going to keep former Commanders quarterback Sam Howell on the roster to back up Dak Prescott. Cubs capped off a record month with 9 home runs, 9 times. Let's see, UCLA fired their athletic director. How about this Cattle Marte drama? It's forced you to kind of pay attention just living in this market and having some, finger on the pulse of Major League Baseball. Has it not, John?
3: I think if it wouldn't have rained all day, and it hadn't been, super hot and humid and disgusting, I would have loved to have gone down to Chase this evening and booed him.
4: Okay, I'm not a booer.
3: I'm not typically either, but fool me once.
4: This transcends bad play, right?
3: Shame on me. Fool me twice. Also shame on me, I guess.
4: Shame on myself.
3: I did. I felt bad for him when he was getting verbally harassed in Chicago, as I have been verbally harassed in Chicago myself.
4: Yeah. That was 2025 when he cried on the field.
3: Yeah, but this is not the first time he has done this.
4: Right.
3: It's just getting first it was the "ow, my knee hurts," and then it was some kind of grief or something. I'm like, I've had grief. I've had loss lately, and I'm not going to the worst casino in the valley while I'm dealing with grief. Okay. What are you doing there? We're done feeling sorry for you, bro. The charade's over.
4: All right, let me take everybody through it. August 14th, August 16th, Marte tweaked his knee in a game against the Atlanta Braves and sat out the next day before briefly returning for the series finale. On August 17th, the team traveled to Boston to open a series against the Red Sox, but Marte was an unexpected no-show at Fenway Park. Manager Torrey Lovello and team officials were completely blindsided, prompting Arizona to place Marte on the restricted list for an unexcused absence. These are both per Sports Illustrated. August 20th, after meeting with GM Mike Hazen and Lovello, Marte was removed. It was moved from the restricted list to the 10-day injured list due to left knee inflammation. That, according to Arizona Sports. August 21st, they refer to this as the casino incident. While the team was competing on the road, Marte was spotted at the Talking Stick Resort Casino in the Phoenix area. Read Scottsdale. This fueled fan outrage and left Lovello publicly stating that he felt left out to dry and betrayed by the lack of communication. And why this caused frustration, 2025 All-Star break, Marte left the team unannounced to return to the Dominican Republic during a critical push before the trade deadline. While there were heavy personal circumstances, he was dealing with fan harassment, the aforementioned fan harassment, and a home burglary in Phoenix. The absent caused tension before he eventually apologized publicly. Unlike 2025, when Lovello had at least some advance warning, the August 2026 Boston incident came with zero heads up, driving a rift between the star player and leadership. But he is a star. He's arguably the best second baseman in the National League, though the Diamondbacks have been just fine with Eldahamo Vargas playing second base, which he did tonight while Marte was spared his time in the field as the designated hitter. This 45-minute meeting held with Hayes and Lovello, the team GM and the manager. The players decided to make a postseason push, outweighed their frustration, agreeing to welcome him back. He addressed the media, and when he was asked if he had anything to say to the fans through an interpreter, he sat in silence. So he apologized to the team brass, but nothing for the fans that come on, and many of them who support him. There was some booing at Chase Field tonight, but there were a lot of Philadelphia fans present, and there was some cheering. There was some cheering as he took the field, and you know, I'm not going to tell anybody how to fan. I'm just going to tell you, if I was a fan of the Diamondback, I wouldn't even go. I wouldn't even go down there and pay the team the
3: $20 Giddens.
4: What was that?
3: $20 Giddens.
4: Okay, so what do you get for a $20 ticket?
3: It was like upper level.
4: Yeah.
3: But, like, nobody checks tickets there.
4: Yeah. So you go down to the bottom level and you do
3: go wherever you want, yeah.
4: Or you could be audible.
0: Although I used to do that at the Coliseum as well in Oakland.
3: Yeah, I feel like the boo would echo better from the upper levels. Okay. So.
4: For athletic games, not Rangers games, correct, Daniel?
0: Yes, correct. Just like what Jen was talking about, it was like nobody, you know, there was so little amount of fans that you could basically, you know, just climb down.
3: Yeah, they're just, like, happy people are there.
0: You know, you know, I could use my credential, too. I know one Rick Tittle, you know, was at almost every A's game. He was a true diehard fan. But, like, for the most part, you could get in and just go essentially wherever you wanted.
4: Can you think of a precedent like this where, you know, there's just a kind of a fan revolt against a player for the home team? I imagine that you know, Anaheim had to have done it at some point with Pujols, and if not him, definitely Rendon. The thing about Rendon was, you know, he just kind of stopped playing and never came back. He never really gave the team the opportunity. I think that we were all denied the opportunity on the 2020 Houston Astros post, I would say post-apology tour, but post-revelation tour about their whole incident. But they were spared. There was a global pandemic that Houston Astros had been very, very happy. You know, just thinking during spring training, oh, God, if there's just any way that we don't have to do this season where we have to go to 14 road cities in the American League. Oh, God, could there please be a way? And then Rona hit, and they played in front of zero fans the entire season.
3: Yeah.
4: So, I'm imagining week three in the NFL, Deshaun Watson playing in front of Cleveland after saying how he felt disrespected by the fans because they cheered him being injured and you know, that it doesn't have anything to do with football. And I would say that, yes, you're right, and no, you're absolutely wrong in the same breath, because it is personal with Watson. He has baggage. He has baggage, and maybe, you know, because fans care about winning, right?
3: Yeah.
4: Fans put their morals aside, and they let player X, I'm not even going to fathom another example, to say that, you know, you'll put your feelings aside. Kendall Marte walks out, goes out there today and hits a walk-off home run. I think he was in the on-deck circle when Philly made the last out of the game, a one-run game. He, if he would have come up, he would have come up in either a tie game or with

0: with the bases loaded. And you know, he's hit some walk-off. He's hit a walk-off home run since this whole drama started. I don't even remember what it was now, but he's had some moments that I think fans have pushed things aside. The fans here are crazy. They're not like rabid or anything like they are in Philadelphia and in Cleveland, speaking from experience, but they want to win. They want to see the team win, and they are just to the point where the media are liars because they're picking on the poor Latino player, right? Because everything that ever goes wrong with a non-Caucasian player, there's going to be some roots of racism insinuated in the whole thing. And that couldn't be farther from the truth in the case of the Arizona Diamondbacks, but that can't even be our problem, Jen. Because you know what?
1: We got it made.
0: We got it made in the shade. We'll be back on the other side. We'll talk about some things that are Ketel Marte related. Oh, yeah.

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3: Hello, everybody. Welcome back. It's

0: might not want to be in 3 years, and he might not want to be anywhere. I mean, I think that he is definitely the Diamondbacks' cross to bear going forward. You know, he fortunately, if he when he shows up, he's a decent player. But malcontents and guys that yeah, it's just that this has happened on multiple times. There are, you know, there's speculation out there that the whole thing with his house getting robbed while he was in the Dominican Republic on an extended stay after the All-Star break in 2025, that, you know, there's some questions about whether that actually happened or not. I'm not going to, you know, to pour gasoline on the fire here, but I'm just saying that there's, this isn't just, oh, you know, he was hurt and he decided not to tell the Diamondbacks that he wasn't going to show up at the ballpark. I don't really particularly care about him going to casino, to Talking Stick Resort Casino, because I'll go there. I'll go there if I don't have, you know, if I'm not expected to be on the air, if I'm not expected to, you know, to be anywhere else, and we want to catch a glimpse of the valley from the Orange Sky restaurant there, I'll do that. You're probably not going to see me out too much on the casino floor there. You said it's the worst casino.
1: As I say, I'm like, but he wasn't at, like, one of the restaurants or bars. He was like, in the casino.
0: Yeah. Oh, so it's different that he was gambling versus just being, you know, being there?
1: Yeah, and, like, why are you sitting around the table? Like, you're supposed to be playing baseball. You just let down your entire team.
0: Yeah. See, I had a different take on that, though. David, I don't care about the Diamondbacks. I mean, I'm a bad Phoenician, perhaps, for that fact, but my thought was, if this guy is so toxic that he's not going to, you know, he let the whole team down. I'm just going to put it that way. He let the whole team down again, like you said.
1: Like this isn't, like, the first time this has happened.
0: But, you know, at that point, if he's so toxic that, you know, we can't get an explanation on this, that the team president is going on the local radio here and saying, we don't know where he is. We don't know what he's doing. And it's bad optics, granted, him being at the casino, but I don't want him hanging around the clubhouse. I don't want him sitting in a suite at the ballpark. I don't want him distracting my team in any way.
1: You're
0: so I don't care.
1: Whatever, stay at home. Be with your family. There's, like, all sorts of other places you could be that aren't in the public eye at, like, a mediocre casino.
0: Yeah. I mean, I guess it's better than being in a crack house or, I mean, he was...
1: Probably less cameras in a crack house. I mean, less people taking pictures openly, I suppose, because crack houses probably have security.
0: There's influencers that that preach the thing. But let's talk a little bit of actual baseball. The Rays currently hold a lead over the Yankees and the Red Sox in the American League East, so. We've got the four-game series between the two teams coming up. Rays currently lead the series 6-3, so they only have to win one of these four games, and they're in late September. So we'll know exactly how close the division race is here in 3 weeks when they play a doubleheader on Tuesday the 22nd. They play a game on the 23rd and a game on the 24th. If they finish with identical records, it is going to depend on whether the Yankees have to sweep to get the tiebreaker. So I'm going to say that is not going to happen. Even though the games are in New York, taking it back through the season, back in April, the Rays swept them at the Trop. They split two games at Yankee Stadium in May, and then they split a four-game series right at the beginning of July. So what we're going to see is the Rays playing 14 of their last 25 at home. Yankees are going to play half of their games. They got 24 left on the road, 24 at Yankee Stadium. They have... they have a West Coast trip coming up. Those can be difficult for East Coast teams. The Rays are going to play the National League, and the National League has kind of had the American League's number this year. So four games at the Yankees, three games at home against Boston. The division opponents remain for New York. They've got Tampa in town for four, and they've got Baltimore in town for four games. But coming up here at the beginning of September, they've got the Angel, a couple games with the Angels, and a three-game set at Petco Park. They're going to host the Rockies and the Mets. Those will be low-hanging fruit. They're going to play at the Twins, and then they're coming out here to play the Diamondbacks. So Angels and Padres home for six, and then Minnesota and Arizona. So a lot of travel going into that four-game series against the Rays. So the way that I feel that this is going to play out is that Tampa's going to win the division, and the Yankees are going to get that top wild card spot. Over in the American League Central, the White Sox are the big surprise this year. I think they became the first team in MLB history to win 71 games after losing 100 in three consecutive seasons prior. So, I mean, congratulations there. They lost on Monday with the Guardians off. They lost on Sunday as well when the Guardians won, the one of three that they took from Kansas City. So Cleveland, three games back as it sits right now. Twins a little bit farther, about four games behind Cleveland, and Detroit, I think that we're going to say thanks for playing, but you're barely better than the Kansas City Royals, who have just been left for dead. I mean, they had a nice little 9 of 10 before they lost to Cleveland on Sunday, but you know, they're not a factor. Chicago's got an easy schedule. Detroit's got an easy schedule. Even Cleveland, they've got a relatively easy go the rest of the way. They do have some games with the Boston Red Sox. In fact, I'm looking at the makeshift calendar I have on my phone here. Cleveland's got three with Boston and three with the Toronto, who has made some noise. Minnesota's still chasing them a little bit, and the three with the Chicago White Sox. And don't discount those games against the Kansas City Royals, because the Royals have found a way to play spoiler. Jen, you want to talk about the Cubs for a second?
1: We can.
0: Okay. So, and looking at the Cubs chase the Brewers, it's an 8-game lead for Milwaukee. I'm not sure if this
1: it's
0: is...
1: It's 7 now.
0: It's 7.
1: Still okay. Today.
0: So they got the head-to-head. They played Tuesday, Wednesday, Thursday still, right?
1: Yes.
0: So you can go down to...
1: Next week.
0: You can go down to 6-5-4. And be four games behind them and have some momentum going into this last 3 weeks of the season. 25 games, close out 8, though. That's going to be really tough. I think the Cubs are content to get the top wild card spot.
1: It kind of seems like it. And, I mean, they have these games where they score a lot, but you kind of forget they have a lot of games where they don't do very well. Like, they have just lost three series in a row that they should not have lost.
0: Yeah.
1: You should not struggle like that against Seattle and Arizona and Cincinnati. So I'm not too concerned about the playoffs, because I feel like if you can't beat meh teams, playoffs probably going to be a struggle.
0: I get it. I get it. How about we look locally? Giants 57-81, Rockies 52-85. It'll be interesting to see who ends up in the actual basement in the American League West. Padres and Diamondbacks, identical records going into play today. Let's see, San Diego won and Arizona lost. So one team's heading in the right direction. Padres are in Cincinnati. Diamondbacks are hosting the Phillies, so I think that it's advantage Padres there, and they're 9 games behind the Dodgers, so we're going to give the NLS to the Dodgers. We've got the Diamondbacks and the Padres playing for that third wild card spot, presumably, because I think that we've got, the Cubs, And then we've got the Phillies in that second wild card spot. And then, Cardinals and Marlins are kind of right there on par with the Diamondbacks and the Padres. So we're going to have some variety in the National League playoffs. Two-team race in the American League West, that's come down to Houston and the Texas Rangers as the Mariners had a brutal August despite their games with the Cubs. All right, we'll say hello to everybody listening on the AFN. Take a quick break, and on the other side, we'll talk about some football. Sports Overnight America, we'll be right back.
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1: Welcome back, Sports Overnight America. We are in that purgatory between week zero and week one in the NFL. In college football. The NFL is a wrap on the preseason. We do not get a fourth preseason game, but we seed, or the NFL seeds, to college football for Labor Day weekend. So rosters are set. I guess it's time for everybody to heal up those bumps and bruises from the practice games and get ready for the real action in week one of the season. Some quick hitters on college football from the weekend that was. Bill Belichick might be a little bit better at Chapel Hill in year two. They were over in Ireland, and they held TCU to 10 points in the season's opening game. TCU just doesn't look like the same team that routed them in Chapel Hill a year ago, and a second-half shutout. So Belichick defense looks like it's starting to take form there with North Carolina. North Dakota State made their first game since transitioning to the Football Bowl subdivision. They hosted Jacksonville State, not exactly a FBS power there, but 33-7 at home in their first game at the FBS level. Looks like they're going to be all right. Kind of reminds me of when Marshall made the transition, and they just so happened to have Chad Pennington and Randy Moss in the fold. And when they transitioned into the Mid-American Conference, they ran roughshod over the likes of Penn State, of Kent State, and Akron. So when you take a team that is really near the top of the cream of the crop at the FCS level, and they make the transition, they're usually going to do just fine. We have seen it with Liberty. I think that some programs have taken a little bit longer to adjust than others. Kennesaw State went from being one of the worst programs in 2024 to winning the Conference USA in 2025. Looking forward to seeing North Dakota State in the Mountain West Conference this season. Virginia was all over NC State in the opener. Didn't seem like they threw the ball a lot, but it didn't seem like they really needed to with their dual threat quarterback. First sellout in Charlottesville in 18 years. And look out for Virginia. Look out for Virginia. Dave Doran, there was a lot of talk about firing him at NC State after last season. And if this season continues to go like the 34-8 loss in the week zero opener, that might be curtains, and NC State might be looking for a new head coach. USC all over San Jose State, but everybody is talking about the empty seats. And Daniel, you can really bring this home for me. Stanford, beating Hawaii by 10, didn't fare much better in the attendance category. Heat was kind of brutal in Southern California. I don't know what it was like up there in Palo Alto, but I think that the topic here is more so that you guys just don't give a damn in California about college football. It is probably something to do. You just can't be ranked 13 or 14 like USC. You got to be ranked like number one or two. You got to be in the top five to really draw that California crowd. And you're probably not going to get them when the weather is too hot to go to a Dodgers game.
2: Yeah, I mean, I think for Northern California, like the only... I'm trying to think. The only two that I can think of would be like when Rodgers and Lynch were at Cal, and when Andrew Luck and like McCaffrey were at
1: Stanford,
2: and that's the only time that I can think of that like anybody really cared about college football heavily in terms of like locality team, you know?
1: Yeah. Yeah, because San Jose State has never been one of those Cinderella stories, whether it was in the WAC or the Mountain West. And they're not in the Pac-12. I think they're the one California team that, from the Mountain West that did not go to the, into the Pac-12. USC played in front of, with a lot of empty seats, but I've been in that stadium. There's no place to find shade if, if it's a cruel, if it's a brutally hot day. The day that we went to see a Dodgers Cleveland game back in 2008, we bought front row seats, but much like the rest of the crowd, we were huddled under the shelter of the overhang on that second level, in fact, at Dodger Stadium. So the heat is going to keep people away, and I know that they don't want to hear it in the Midwest where they're dealing with the humidity as well, but it's two things. It was really hot. There's other stuff to do in California, and this is not the sport that it is back east. And that's just a cold, hard fact. It's the same way in Arizona most of the time. But Arizona State stinks, and they haven't the last couple of years. So that's they got that going for them. But when they stink, you're not putting butts in the seats for them to play a Mountain West team. For them to play an FCS team, and they play Northern Arizona like every other year, you're gonna sell well for the rivalry game against Arizona if the team is good. And actually, it doesn't matter if the team's good or not. When you have the likes of USC and Oregon coming in here, those games would sell pretty well. But Washington wasn't like that. When Washington stunk and Arizona State stunk or was middle of the pack. Those were easy tickets to get your hands on. Cal, Stanford was a tough ticket, for the Harbaugh era and for a lot of the David Shaw years. But it is just not the same game out here. And I think that California takes it a step further than we do here in Arizona. I think they're pretty football crazy in Utah. I think that Washington and Oregon are big draws. But, I mean, tell me from the Big 12, what is your big selling, who is your big selling team? Texas Tech and BYU are good right now. But you don't have the Texases and the Oklahomas. I mean, Oklahoma State does not do what A&M, what the Longhorns or the Sooners do. Kansas State, please. I think that Arizona State has some local rivalries going on with Colorado and with Utah, but even Colorado, now with the shine of Deion Sanders being there without his son and without Travis Hunter, Colorado's only going to be able to hover around 6-6 for so long before Colorado decides that they want to do something different there. Memphis and UNLV. UNLV was a favorite to crash the party this year, and they basically were eliminated on their home turf in week one by Memphis. I think that was... those were the big takeaways from week zero in college football. Coming up, we've got a week one slate that I'm not sure really moves the needle for me. I know we've got Ohio State and Texas to look forward to early on this season again. But looking at week one, I think that the Sunday and Monday games are pretty enticing. But overall, I'm just not sure what is appointment viewing, at least on Thursday, Friday, and even on Saturday. I mean, I think that there's not a game that I have to watch on Thursday night. On Friday, maybe I want to see Miami at Stanford. But Stanford didn't exactly sell me as a team that is going to be able to play with the reigning national runners-up. UTEP has been bad the last couple of years, so their game at Oklahoma isn't really all that enticing. Fresno at USC, I think we could see a big USC letdown in week two. I think that Ohio's game at Nebraska is probably more alluring than Ball State at Ohio State. I think that Ball State played Sacramento State in a Mid-American Conference game this past weekend. All right, I've got one, and I just think that it's because of the brands, and it's not necessarily because it's going to be a great game, but it's on CBS this weekend. Boise at Oregon. That's a regional matchup. It's got a little bit of history going back to the Chip Kelly's first game at Oregon, where they got upset on the blue turf 16-8. And LeGarrette Blount made more headlines after the game than Boise State made by pulling off that upset. Clemson and LSU, I'll watch that. Utah Tech at BYU, you know, I don't need to watch that. Morgan State at ASU, as big of an ASU fan as I am, I'm going to look forward to them playing Texas A&M a little later on this month. And then the Sunday games are enticing. You got the Apple Cup as your matinee game. You got Louisville and Ole Miss, so we're going to see the post-Lane Kiffin era there. And Wisconsin is playing Notre Dame at Lambeau Field. I think that's a big seller. And then SMU and Florida State on Monday, we'll watch it because it's on. And I don't know about for any other reason. I had some NFL on tap for this segment, Daniel. I'm going to give your Jaguars a win in week one, and I'm going to give the Tampa Bay Buccaneers a win in week two. I very much expect to return to Arizona on the 21st of September with the Browns being 0-2, and Deshaun Watson may be at risk for not being the starter. I think those are just logical things to say, because the fan in me wants to say that they're going to shock the world and leave Florida 2-0 after the first couple of weeks of the season. But I think that it would take severe collapses by the Jaguars and the Bucs, especially with Baker Mayfield playing the Browns for the first time since the first game that he played with Carolina. I think that he's still got a little chip on his shoulder from his days up there in Cleveland. All right, we'll be back on the other side to wrap it on up. Jeff Rich and Daniel Ogden with you the rest of the way. It's Sports Overnight America. We'll be right back.
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1: All right, everybody, welcome back. Date was August 31st, and on this day in 1997, the Bengals stage a miracle comeback to defeat the Cardinals 24-21 at Synergy Field in Cincinnati. Synergy Field, a stadium that was once known as Riverfront, that they shared with the Cincinnati Reds. The Bengals trail 21-3 at the end of the third quarter. The gap closes to 21-16 on two short touchdowns by Keijon Carter. Running back Larry Centers of the Cardinals fumbles on the Arizona 37, and Cincinnati recovers with a minute 10 to go. The Bengals have no timeouts left. Quarterback Jeff Blake engineers the Cincinnati drive with sideline passes and fires the game-winning touchdown on a 7-yard pass to wide receiver Carl Pickens with 37 seconds on the clock. Happy birthday is August 31st, going out to John Belvo, 1931, Frank Robinson, 1935, Edwin Moses, 1955, Larry Fitzgerald, 1983, and Sauce Gardner, 2000. Oh, if that doesn't make me feel old, I don't know what does. All right, so we covered some college football. We talked about Kettle Marte. Teams of personal interest in this household: the Chicago Cubs holding on to that first wild card spot, Cleveland chasing the other team from Chicago. Kind of a blah week zero in college football. Week one isn't that promising, but week two has got some bangers on the list. We'll get to those over the next couple days here on the Sports Byline Broadcast Network. So for Jen, for Daniel, this has been Sports Overnight America. Now stay tuned for more sports coming right next hour on the Sports Byline Broadcast.

0: Thank you for that. Welcome back to the show, Rick Tittle, with you. We got a couple more hours of sports talk in your present and future. Come on in and be a part of it if you like at 1-800-878-PLAY. We do have a running author. He will run and write a book simultaneously. After that, we have most of the hour open for open lines. Bill Royce, the College Football Hall of Famer, will join us once again in the third hour to talk sports. And maybe J.D. Sharp in the third hour. Congratulations to J.D., an additional amazing addition to his family. He had a baby, so we'll see if J.D. is awake to join us in the third hour. The Women's Professional Baseball League, it's four teams. They play in one stadium. I saw a highlight. There weren't that many fans there. But this is the nascent times for it, and every league has to start somewhere. But a walk-off grand slam by a player named Adrian LeBlanc. It's a great name. But the reason I bring it up, too, is I saw Kelsey Whitmore standing on second base. Kelsey Whitmore has gone from the first professional baseball player in the Atlantic League, who's female, the first female to play in the Pioneer League. She played for the Oakland Ballers in their first year. Then she just played for the Savannah Bananas, and now she's in that league. It's been a whirlwind for her and her dad, who's a very nice guy as well. But also a shout-out to the Ballers, who concluded their third season at home yesterday. They still have, starting tomorrow, another week of games up in Marysville against Yuba Sutter Freebirds. They will not be going to the playoffs this year. They did their first year. They won the whole thing last year with the best winning percentage in baseball history as they went 73-23. This year, the first half, not so good. The second half, they went about .500. They got better. But you got to remember the turnover. I think they only had three guys from the year before. The turnover was pretty huge. But what that team has done in 3 years from just an idea from Brian Carmel and Paul Friedman, two Oakland guys who are A's fans, they just wanted to, they knew nothing really about running a team, knew nothing about the nuances of baseball, and they hired people, and it's pretty amazing what they've done in 3 years. All right, I'm Rick Tittle. Come on back on Byline.
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0: and how awesome he is. 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
2: All right, thank you for that, and welcome back to the show. Rick Tittle with you coast to coast and around the world on the American Forces Radio Network. It's our pleasure to welcome Chris Bennett. You might know him as Coach Chris Bennett, which he does with Tammy Bennett as well, two Coach Bennetts. Chris is the global head of running at Nike, and he's got podcasts and newsletters. And let's talk about his new book, by the way, which is coming out tomorrow from Day Street Books. It's called This Is About Running. This Is Not About Running. Lessons for Between and Beyond the Start and Finish Line. Chris, welcome to the show. What was the impetus behind this book and the very interesting title, please?
3: Well, first of all, thank you for having me on today. I really appreciate it. Well, the title came from where I actually started coaching. So I had the privilege of starting my coaching career coaching kids. High school in New Jersey, so 14 to 18 year olds, which I'm sure if you just think back to those years, they're not easy years. 14, you're basically a kid, and 18, all you want to be is an adult, and in between, it's emotional changes, physical changes, you're dealing with exams, pressures of school, relationships, you name it, stuff going on at home. So I realize I have these kids for 2 to 3 hours a day, and if all they do is leave me able to run faster or go further, then I've failed as a coach. I mean, my job is to make sure that when they leave practice, yeah, they're better runners, but they're better able to take on everything that's happening outside of practice. So, you know, there's also a performance side to this, too. I realized if they were going to run their best, then they had to be confident. They had to have faith in themselves. They had to be willing to be vulnerable at practice. Because, I mean, you live and breathe sports. You know this, that if you want to give 100%, there's no percent that are left over for you to block or be on the defensive when you're giving a great performance. So it takes a lot of courage to put yourself out there. So this is about running. This is not about running. Really was inspired by the fact that my time with those kids meant that my philosophy had to be about more than just running. It had to be about them living a better life. And if they can live a better life, then they're going to be better runners.
2: You know, there's always the thing where you say, like, you get to a certain age and it's like, just, you know, even for elderly people, just get out there and walk, get the blood flowing and things like that. And then the other hand, it's like, how do you run to stay in shape? But, like, for me and my age, I remember when I was a kid in the 70s, a lot of people don't know him. I'm sure you do. We had this guy, Jim Fix, who was like, look, I was a fat guy who smoked 2 packs a day, and he started running in his 30s. And unfortunately, he died of a heart attack pretty young. But he was sort of the voice of, look what running can do for you. Where have we come since those days?
3: Well, I think, you know, the 70s running was experiencing its first running boom. And it was performance-based for the most part, which was, you know, people were heading out and they were running to see if they could run a marathon, to see if they could run a fast 5K. We had a second boom in the 80s. Again, performance-driven. Road races really just exploded. But in the midst of another running boom, this is a little bit different because it wasn't performance-based. It came out of COVID and the pandemic, and we saw more numbers of people running than we ever had before, but there weren't any marathons. There weren't any half marathons. There were no road 5K races. They'd all been canceled. So people weren't running for performance reasons. They were running because they needed to get out of their house. And it was one of the only socially acceptable ways that you could actually be around people was being outside and running. People were going for runs to spend time alone or to be a part of their community, to deal with fear and anxiety and stress and to feel like they were succeeding at something. So they all kind of were introduced to running in a very unique way. Those people that started running in COVID, they learned something that a lot of runners that were introduced to running through performance only struggled to learn later on, which was there's a lot more to running than just getting faster. And I even struggled with that because I was introduced to running on the performance side. So when I ceased to be able to run a faster mile, I thought, why am I even running? This new running boom is again really unique because now all these people who understand that running can help with things for the rest of your life. You're always going to have some stress to deal with. You're always going to have anxiety. There's always going to be a reason to be alone or to be around people. But now they're discovering, wait, let me see if I can run a faster 5K. Let me see if I can try to finish a marathon. So that's really what we're seeing now, and it's the mass participation, which is so strikingly different than, let's say, the 70s. You have people that are running for the first time every single day, and unlike even 10 years ago, it's way younger and it's way more diverse than it was, like I said, even in 2016.
2: It's interesting, too, because as a former football player, running was our punishment. In fact, even cross-country people would wear the shirt, our sport is your punishment. And so, and I was like you, I'm a competitor, too, but I got to the point where I run now, and I don't want to know my time. I don't want to know how many calories I'm burning, you know, because then it's sort of, it makes it a job instead of just trying to enjoy it. And I guess that's part of it, too, right?
3: Yeah, I think that's a really great point, and it's always been a part of running. But you make a really, really interesting point there, because a lot of people were introduced, not initially, but later on when they got into team sports, that running was a punishment. I mean, the first time you ran, it was all play. I mean, you taught yourself how to run, just like no one taught you how to breathe. And it was probably associated with you as just fun, running around playgrounds, running around backyards and neighborhoods. It was always associated with play. And then it turned into something that was not play. Like you said, it was a punishment or a penance for a lot of people. And as a result, you know, that's not exactly the most enticing hobby to take on. You know, there aren't too many things where you're like, hey, you know what, I have some free time, or, you know, I want to add something to my life. How about I add some more punishment or penance time? I mean, that's usually not at the top of people's lists. But when you do incorporate that idea of play, and again, you're not sacrificing anything. You mentioned you played football. You know, people grew up playing basketball. They played tennis. We don't use that term in running, and we should, because I think if people would remember that running can be a form of play, it might be an easier on-ramp to the sport. And if I told you the fact that you refer to football as playing football, did that mean that you sacrificed performance? You would say, absolutely not. One of the reasons why we played so hard was because it was a game we loved. And I think if people look at running kind of in a new light, that it's supposed to be a form of play. It can still challenge you. It can still be about going further, going faster, taking on great goals, going after achievements. But first and foremost, it should be something that you enjoy doing, that it's not work, that it is something recreational. More people would run.
2: You said that very poignantly. I got to ask, too, just for fun, the Wyatt Earp mustache, you're stuck with it now, right? It's part of who you are.
3: Yeah, it started out as, you know, like most guys do. I grew a beard, and then obviously, you know, it was time to shave the beard. I had some young kids at the time, so obviously the last thing that's going to go is the mustache. I went out there to make them laugh, which they did, and I went to work the next day literally with a razor and, you know, some shaving cream, because I'm like, there's just no way they're going to let me keep this mustache. I had to film something that day, and I came in actually hoping they were going to make me shave the mustache because it looks ridiculous. And they said, oh, this is great. You know, the person that you're filming with today is a huge Freddie Mercury fan. They're going to love this. And I was like, no. You're supposed to tell me to get this off my face. And that was 8 years ago. So, yeah, it called the shots now.
2: All right, last question for you. I was just looking at the merch at twocoachbennetts.com. What is your quote, kindness is hardcore? What do you mean by that?
3: Well, I mean, it's the simple fact is it's a lot easier to be cruel. It's a lot easier to be a jerk. And this is as a coach to other people. This is as a teammate to other people. It's also as a coach and a teammate to yourself. It is far easier to tear something down than to build it up. It's far easier to give somebody the finger on the road than it is to let them into your lane just because, you know, they don't have a blinker

0: on. I mean, a lot of people equate being kind with weakness, and it's usually people that don't have the strength to actually be kind. And it takes a lot of work. I mean, if you ask yourself during the course of the day, what's easier? Is it easier to lose your cool or keep your cool? Is it easier to give up your place in line or to hold your place in line? So from a coaching perspective, I knew, and again, a lot of this comes from the fact that I started with kids, so there's kind of a special responsibility when you're coaching kids. But even now with adults, I know the best thing I can do is kind of lead with kindness. I will also say this, because it's important, because you know a lot of people roll their eyes like, you're not going to accomplish anything if you're kind, which I totally disagree. I knew how hard my kids were working. I know how hard adults work to go get a run in after work and all of that. I also know that your performance is going to be better if you're not a jerk to yourself. If you need someone yelling at you to accomplish something, you're probably doing the wrong thing. And if you do need somebody yelling at you, you're going to accomplish more if they're being supportive. And that's what it's all about. But it is tough. It is not easy to be consistently kind. And if you're not consistently kind, then you're not kind. So that's what kindness is hardcore means.
1: It's well said. When I coached high school football, I used to say, on offense, you're building the sandcastle. On defense, you're jumping up and down on the sandcastle.
0: There we go. But either way, it's a lot of fun, isn't it? So,
1: no doubt. All right, the book, it's coming out tomorrow from Day Street Books. It's called This Is About Running. This Is Not About Running. Lessons for Between and Beyond the Start and Finish Line. And the Nike head of running has been with us, Coach Chris Bennett. Chris, good stuff, man. Congrats on the book. Let's catch up some other time.
0: Thanks so much. Thanks for having me on the show.
1: All right. Very good. And we have open lines the rest of the way. So come on in. 1-800-878-PLAY.

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3: 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It's time to show the world just how great American can be. And we will not wait for tomorrow to come. We will stand here

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1: Everyone likes a success story. All In Lid Company was started by two young entrepreneurs who wanted to build a premium hat brand around quality products and an inspiring mindset. 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Founded at Florida State University in

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1: All right. Thank you for that, and welcome back to the show. 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
2: All right. Looking back, I was talking about, as we're waiting to see how the practice squads fill out, and was there anybody cut on your team that you were like, oh, damn. And honestly, I was not paying attention to the 5,000 guys that were in the camp of my favorite team, which is the Raiders. They did have to RI one guy under the designated to return. It's almost like a kind of a pup list. That's a tight end. And Carter Runyon. I think the Raiders are okay at tight end, knock on wood. But I was saying, the only one I was kind of upset was Kensei Matsuzawa, the Japanese player who learned how to kick watching YouTube and turned that into a career at the University of Hawaii, which I think is pretty awesome that he was able to do that. So when you look now through, especially when it comes to quarterbacks and what they're doing right now, I think, you know, Quinn Ewers, we were talking about him. You know, last year he was the backup to Tua Tagovailoa in Miami. Now both those guys are gone. Tua's in Atlanta, and Ewers was dealt over to the Jags. And so they cut Nick Mullins, so it looks like he's going to be the backup to Trevor Lawrence in Jacksonville. There were a lot of undrafted quarterbacks. You need a camp arm, so to speak. You need guys out there who can throw the ball 60 yards for practice, and a lot of undrafted rookie quarterbacks, they just, what you're really trying to do is trying to get on a practice squad somewhere. And look at Jalen Daniels. Jalen Daniels was at Kansas for 6 years, and when he was healthy, he was always the starter. He was always hurt, battling inconsistency, but he was there for 6 years, and they said when he's healthy, he's a playmaker. And he has now been named the backup to Baker Mayfield in Tampa. And that's a pretty good gig over a product in Jake Browning, who was released yesterday. But that's really cool for him. But, you know, as I said, these undrafted players, they just wait for the draft. I mean, I think about how long the draft takes for me, and I know my name isn't going to be mentioned. So you think about how hard it is for people to wait. And you mentioned Joe Fagnano. I don't know if he says Fagnano. He probably doesn't. But if it's Italian pronunciation, I know a lot of those, like Sylvester Stallone. It's not Sylvester Stallone. Joe Fagnano. Joe Fagnano was brought in as an undrafted free agent quarterback. He wasn't even the top undrafted free agent quarterback in camp. That was a guy named Diego Pavia, who went to the Downtown Athletic Club as a Heisman finalist. Well, he hit the bricks. Too short, whatever it was, they didn't like him. And so Fagnano has made the team. He's third string. He's on the roster for Baltimore. Jack Strand also defied the odds. He is sticking with Atlanta. And I think that's cool. The Rams, who did not have a lot of openings, they had an undrafted outside linebacker named Wesley Bailey. He had impressed in camp and preseason. He has made the team. And Green Bay has a wide receiver named J. Michael Sturdivant. It's a great name. That sounds more like an investment banker. Who are you going with? Smith Barney? The Lehman Brothers? I'm with J. Michael Sturdivant. It sounds like one of those BCS computers. But he's now 22 years in a row that the Green Bay Packers have had an undrafted free agent make the week one roster. So when you think about that, that is pretty cool. And J. Michael Sturdivant put out a Instagram post, and it's him as a baby in a high chair asleep And he wrote, "Life sure is crazy. I'm writing this with tears of joy streaming down my face. I can't believe I can tell this little kid that his dreams were never out of reach. There were nights where I cried myself to sleep wondering why things aren't going as I picture them in my head, with waves of confusion and frustration starting to blur my focus at a lot of points in this life. Dreams aren't put into your head for them to stay there, and nothing ever happens on accident. I'm so grateful for the support system that the Lord has blessed me with and will never understand how I got so lucky. Never give up on your dreams and always believe in yourself, even if you're the only one that does." And by the way, J. Michael Sturdivant was a pretty damn good receiver at Florida. So it's not like he came out of St. Mary's College. And also, the other thing is, you know, I don't even know this guy, but fingers crossed he doesn't get cut, because we've seen it on Hard Knocks plenty of times. Hey, you made the team, call up mom, dad, fiance, whatever. I made it. And like, oh, by the way, the Raiders just cut this guy out of Notre Dame that we were kind of looking at. And yeah, so you're cut. You know, that's always hard too when the scene where you bring guys in. First of all, it's some guy going, hey, coach said to come to his office, bring the playbook. And you know, he's like, okay, thanks. Yeah. You're going, hey, I want to thank you for all your hard work and, you know, keep working hard, whatever. It's always at the end they go, yeah, we're going to go ahead and put you on the practice squad unless you don't want it. And they go, no, I'll take it. It's just brutal. And that's like that day of carnage. Maybe that's why they just have one day. Let's just have one day of sheer carnage. And that doesn't mean guys don't get cut before. I mentioned Pavia got cut way before. You can cut guys whenever you want. You just don't have to be at 53 until that very last day. And there's no other, well, you got to be at 55 here. You got to be at 60 here. You got to be at 65 here. No. So you can cut guys whenever you want. It's just that you wait till the last second, obviously, because of injuries. That's 80% of it. But the other 20% is probably, well, we don't know if we want him or him. And a lot of times it can be really cruel. It's like, we are going to keep you. You beat out everyone else. Oh, wait. An outside linebacker got hurt. Well, what's that got to do with me? I'm a wide receiver. Yeah, but we're actually okay at wide receiver, and we were going to keep you, but now we got to find an outside linebacker who's on somebody else's roster, and we're going to wait for him to get cut. So, yeah, it can be brutal. I remember Wade Phillips, when he was head coach of the Broncos, he was on Hard Knocks, and he would cry. He wouldn't bawl his eyes out, but he'd be like, hey, man, we really like everything you did. And he had, like, tears in his eyes. And it was almost like the player saying, oh, it's okay, coach. Thanks for the opportunity, you know. And so it is a brutal day of carnage. And I just hope this Sturdivant kid didn't jinx himself. But how about that? I mean, who's keeping track of such things? I guess Green Bay is 22 years in a row where an undrafted free agent makes the team. Remember, they had some Super Bowl championship teams there, one with Favre, one with Rodgers. So it's not like they were always bad. All right, let's take a break. Come on back. 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
1: Hey, thanks for that, and welcome back to the show. Rick Tittle with you coast to coast and around the world on the American Forces Radio Network. You know, there are a couple teams that right now are carrying four quarterbacks, and that's very interesting. And one of them was the Vikings right now. And I would imagine by the end of today that's not going to be the case, but on the original 53-man roster, at least J.J. McCarthy has been avoiding the indignity of just being straight up cut at this point. You would think he would be the backup, but then again, maybe not. You know, there's always a point where, I remember when, I know it's a different sport, but it's the same thing where you put a lot of money and into a player, and when he doesn't work out, it makes everybody look bad. But then again, it's professional sports, and at the end of the day, I hate that term. At the end of it, what you have to do, at the end of the day, you have to win. That's what it's about. Just win, baby. Ow. Right? Okay, so Josh Reddick told me we were doing a A's post-game interview. This is, I don't know, it was over 10 years ago. We were at a hotel, and there was a crowd, and he said when he was with the Red Sox, he was a 16th-round pick, and he always said there was always God's gift. This guy's God's gift. He's going to get promoted. This guy's going to get promoted. And he said, I was hitting like 330. And I'm like, you're a 16th-round pick out of a junior college. We're good. But then they're almost like kicking and screaming. They're like, all right, go to Double-A. Then he hits 330 in Double-A. And they're like, wow, that's nice. But, you know, you promote the guys you put money in. And you got to keep going forward with that. It's like, you know, first-round picks. At a certain point, you got to say, all right, well, I'm going to look dumb here, but I want to win. Anyway, Reddick finally made the bigs and was an all-star at one point and a gold glover at one point. And had a nice little career with himself with Boston and Oakland and Houston. Also the Dodgers. I think he's trading to the Dodgers. Yeah, and then he went to Houston. So, at a certain, but I think also that makes you look good. You know what I mean? It's like, well, look who I found. Like Mike Mayock just swung and missed at first and second round, third round picks. But he's like, whoa, I'm the guy that found Max Crosby. I'm like, all right. I mean, you should be proud of finding those guys. And the Giants have this guy named Turner Hill. Farhan Zaidi saw him in a draft league game. Those guys always go to rookie ball. It was actually Farhan Zaidi that saw something in him. He said he liked his bat speed, so he brought him over. He's on the team now, and of course the Giants stink. But I mean, whatever it takes, the guys who get the hype will always get more of a chance. And just as an aside, when I played Division II, so I wasn't on TV or bowl games in football, but I remember one year we had this guy. He was a wide receiver, and he looked like Carrot Top, except fat. He had freckles and orange hair, and he was really slow. And I could tell you, just as a DB, and especially scout team B, I played a lot of corner. And goal line D, when you're playing cornerback, you literally turn your back to the center, and you just concentrate on that inside thigh, and you just almost put your hands on that inside thigh or his belt loop, and you just do not let that guy get inside you. If he gets inside you, it's an easy touchdown. And that guy on a full ride, the Carrot Top guy, was probably the easiest guy I ever had to guard because he was slow and lame. And then week one, starting wide receiver. And I had friends who were receivers going, what the hell? Well, he had a full ride. He was at some Colorado high school, and they gave him a full ride, and they're like, did you even watch any of the highlights on this guy? And so it took probably week six before they're like, this guy sucks. But that's the thing. The AD comes and is like, why isn't this guy playing that we're giving full scholarship to? Well, he stinks. Oh, well, then you don't know what you're doing. Maybe I should fire you. I'm giving a full ride to a guy that stinks. And so they're desperate to show the AD, no. We're giving all this money to this guy because he ain't really good. And so that's why to be undrafted and to make an NFL roster is pretty good, because the football ops people, they're desperate to show that even a seventh-round pick is better than you, just to say, oh, you wasted a pick. It's like, did we really waste another pick? So, and by the way, the Dolphins, that youth movement, their first-year head coach, it's going to take a while to get used to this guy's name, Jeff Hafley. But the quarterbacks are gone. Terrell Dotson, the linebacker, is gone. Lonnie Johnson, the safety, is gone. Corner Marco Wilson is gone. They're going to be maybe the worst team in football. We'll see. Go back to Malik Willis. How about Odell Beckham Jr., though? There wasn't much drama about him being on the Giants, but it still really wasn't a full go because the team did their due diligence and they made an exhaustive search to find players better than Odell Beckham Jr. But it's going to be a run-heavy attack, and they're going to prioritize guys like Malachi Fields and Darnell Moody and Darius Slayton. Obviously, the number one guy is Malik Nabers when healthy. And, you know, it's funny, the preseason finale on Sunday, or I guess it was Thursday. Let's assume Sunday and Thursday. Jameis Winston running for a touchdown and then finding Beckham on a bomb. It looked pretty good. Pretty good. Looking at the Cowboys, as Jerry Jones, you know, once again gravitating towards a underachieving former high pick, getting Broderick Jones from the Steelers. You know, they like to say, like, he didn't work there, he'll work with us. And he had a neck injury late last season, but this is a former first rounder. He's not even doing anything right now. He's not even playing, but he made the team. And then you got to look at Green Bay because they were leaning heavily on Josh Jacobs. And, you know, Josh Jacobs getting on the commissioner's exempt list in the sort of the final hours, what is their ground game going to look like? They got a guy named Marshawn Lloyd, capital S in the middle, too. I like that. One word, capital M, and then capital S in the middle. Marshawn Lloyd. He's the number one back right now. So they went out and they got Caleb Johnson, who didn't set the world on fire as a rookie last year. But as I mentioned, the four quarterback facade, not only the Vikings, the Falcons kept four, the Steelers kept four, the Eagles kept four. I can't believe even one team did. And if it wasn't for Dylan Gabriel landing on injured reserve, the Browns would be keeping four as well. And it's just, they're just buying time. And they're just looking to see how it's probably one, two, maybe three moves other teams are going to do. Or it could just be, we don't like any of them. we're going to hold on to all of them. But, I mean, look at Will Levis. Will Levis, do you remember when he said there aren't 32 quarterbacks in this league better than me? And he's now cut after 3 years. I think he's going to land somewhere, but he's maybe as a spot starter someday. I remember there were a lot of Raider fans who were like, we got to get Will Levis out of Kentucky. And it's funny, as a rookie, when he started playing, I was like, oh, crap. He actually doesn't look that bad. Maybe Will Levis was the way to go. But, you know, I do feel kind of sorry for him. Well, I mean, it's hard to feel sorry for a guy who has, you know, as I say, a healthy millionaire. It's hard to feel sorry for a healthy young millionaire as well. But, you know, there are already apparently rumors about where he's going to go. One of them is the Jags, because their backup, they just told Quinn Ewers that he was the backup. Aha. Uh-huh. And then I just talked about Jalen Daniels beating out Jake Browning. Well, wouldn't it be better to bring in Will Levis instead of an undrafted rookie free agent? The Green Bay Packers traded Kyle McCord to Miami yesterday. So that's Jordan Love as the starter and Tyrod Taylor as the backup. Remember, LaFleur has had great... I mean, look what he did with Malik Willis after the Titans casted him off as well. The Jets, I mean, God, good gosh. Geno Smith is the starter. Then you got Klubnik out of Clemson, the rookie. Then you got Brady Cook. That could be an option as well. But this just goes to prove my earlier point that you think you made the team, and you didn't make the team. You made it. The only thing I think most of us can identify with in the end is the high school team, where especially baseball was the worst because that was a spring sport, and the guys who were playing basketball when they were coming over, you know, because you had fall, winter, and then spring sports. You had three seasons, and basketball was a winter sport, and so that's why I was able to play football, basketball, and then baseball. So then you would have guys playing baseball, and then you'd say you make the team, and then like three, four, five, six guys would get done playing basketball. It's like, oh, remember when I told you you made the team? That is that is kind of cool as well. But if you're arguing about who should be third string, then you have a very good situation. You know, and I know when it comes to your team, every spot is huge, it's crucial. What if he has to play? What if he's going to do this? Most teams are only going to play carry two quarterbacks anyway. The second string guy will be there, and then they'll have a third string guy, probably a wide receiver or a running back that used to play quarterback in high school or college. That's the way it works. Gone are the days where I remember Mike Schumann said that the head coach of the Niners, O'Connor, said, "Who wants to play quarterback?" No one raised their hand in the middle of the game, and then someone said, "Freddie Solomon played in college," and he's like, "Shut up." And he's like, "All right, Freddie, you're the quarterback." Schumann is like, "Can you believe that? In an NFL game, who wants to play quarterback?" So in the long run, you're just going to... It's not like when the Pirates' only catcher was Jason Kendall. Do you remember that? He was the only catcher on the entire roster. The Pittsburgh Pirates. This was not 1895. So no one's going to carry one. But so the teams that have four quarterbacks right now, what the hell are you doing? All right, I'm going to take a quick break. We'll come on back on Sports Bio.

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4: 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Look at me. Don't look at anybody else. Don't look at the fat ass losers or freaks. You look at me!

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1: I don't know about that. 1-800-878-PLAYER is the number to call. So the Washington Commanders are getting some criticism after offering some Redskins merch. And that's because the President of the United States personally has asked for them. He wants them to officially change their name back to Redskins. But they're selling replica Sean Taylor, Art Monk, Daryl Green stuff that say Redskins on it. And that can be a little bit tough because, I mean, that's the team they played for. And if you want the legit stuff from Mitchell and Ness that says Redskins on a little patch on the sleeve, then, you know, do you act like it didn't happen? And the answer is, in 2026, yes, you have to kind of ask like it didn't happen. And so, you know, the other teams that have changed their names, and professionally we know that the Cleveland Indians changed their name. The Chicago Blackhawks, I don't think, have any plans to change. And then there's a lot of college teams that have changed. Miami of Ohio were also the Redskins. Now they're the Red Hawks. But there are other teams like the Seminoles and the Chippewas, and they're going to keep their names. Fighting Illini and Champaign, they still have it. But so the Redskins getting criticism, and they're not doing it because Trump asked for it. They're not going to change their name back for Pete's sake. They are going to be coming to a downtown stadium as they come back into the District of Columbia out of Landover, Maryland. I went to Army Navy there a couple of years ago. It's not a million miles away, but it's definitely outside of the city. But, yeah, you're trying to sell a Daryl Green jersey, but you have to erase that part. And it's can be a little bit controversial. All right, I'm Rick Tittle. We got another hour. Come on back on Byline.

0: News this hour from Town Hall. I'm Jason Walker. The Grand Canyon flash floods have claimed the lives of two people, but authorities do say now that 80 others have been rescued in the last 24 hours. And for many, it was very frightening.
1: Hiker Dan Evans was at Bright Angel Campground in the Grand Canyon Saturday when deadly flash floods from a monsoon hit.
2: And I could see about 5 to 6 inches of water flowing around my tent. The whole campsite just flooded.
1: He and others began the dangerous hike out. Some were able to pack up. Others fled with the clothes on their backs.
2: I'm just keeping my eyes upstream, just praying that a wall of water isn't coming towards us.
1: Evan says as they were crossing a bridge, the Colorado River was raging beneath them. Rangers had to evacuate hikers by helicopter. Rescuers are still searching for several missing hikers while confirming two deaths. I'm Julie Walker.
0: Meanwhile, the death toll from the catastrophic flooding in Nepal and China has now reached at least 1,000. Rescue teams there work to reach communities that have been completely cut off. President Trump says the oil deal with Venezuela is good for both countries.
3: We're taking out millions and millions of barrels of oil, going to Houston, going to Louisiana, going to lots of different places in the United States and all over the world. And we're making a fortune, and they're making a fortune. They're starting to make real money.
0: Well, Russian forces battering Kyiv and nearby cities 5 straight days now, the latest massive attack left at least 18 civilians dead. France and Sweden signing a deal for the French to supply the Nordic country with 4 modern frigates. That strengthens the defenses of NATO's newest member in the Baltic Sea region. More on these stories, townhall.com.
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0: A permanent ban on an online prediction market platform for a former congressman.
5: Kalshi has banned George Santos from its platform, concluding the disgraced former congressman likely engaged in insider trading. Spokesperson Elizabeth Diana says this is the company's first ever lifetime ban. They reported Santos to the Justice Department in June, saying he placed a series of bets that contributed to speculation over whether he would attend President Trump's State of the Union address. Santos did not show up and pocketed over $17,000. He's already agreed to a settlement with the Commodities Futures Trading Commission over the trades and launched an influencer deal with rival platform Polymarket. Responding on social media, Santos called Kalshi an unserious company. I'm Jennifer King.
0: Treasury Secretary Scott Bessent wants to rally the world's largest economies this week at a summit in North Carolina, hoping to focus on economic growth as well as debt issues. Breaking news and analysis, townhall.com. President Trump calling on Apple to change the name of Lake Ontario to Lake America on its Maps app.
6: The request comes just days after Mr. Trump signed an executive order over the body of water now in the spotlight amid his escalating trade war with Canada. The Interior Secretary, Doug Burgum, told Fox that Mr. Trump reached out to Apple directly. Just over the weekend, competitor Google Maps rolled out the new label for its U.S. users. Bob Agnew reporting.
0: Federal Trade Commission, along with 22 states, filing suit against Amazon. Now, it's claiming that some 1.2 million customers were misled on prices for online auctions for the ads. FTC Chairman Andrew Ferguson says millions were misled into paying higher prices. But Amazon says those allegations are false. More on these stories, townhall.com. We'll be right back.
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10: Hello, everyone. Good evening and welcome in. It is the Sports Overnight America show here on the Sports Byline Broadcast Network. Jeff Rich with you from Phoenix, Arizona. Daniel Ogden is steering the ship, so to speak, in San Francisco, California. And it is mine and your pleasure to have Jen Rich along with us on the air this evening. Jen, I know you're just getting settled in. If you just want to say hello to everybody.
11: Yeah, I was going to say, you did some cleaning up in here, and I didn't make it down for sound check before show, so hopefully you can hear us here.
10: Hopefully everybody can hear us. And Daniel, how are you doing this evening? Okay, we'll check back in with Daniel.
11: We'll unplug Daniel.
10: At some point. Hopefully he heard you, because I can hear you, but I'm sitting
12: next
10: to you. We can hear you now. We
12: okay,
10: can hear
12: I don't you, know Daniel. What happened there, but... I was talking into the mic, and I didn't see any waves, and I did say I could hear Jen, but then nobody could hear me. Fun times.
10: Okay. Live sound check on the air. It's a Monday. It's a Monday at the radio station here. We've got baseball to talk about. My Guardians were off after dropping 2-3 to Kansas City over the weekend. Cubs dropped 2-3 to the Reds, and... Daniel, did you care enough to check in on the Giants?
12: Yes. Although they didn't play Sunday, but they had a doubleheader on Saturday. And then they were in Atlanta for one game today.
10: Okay. It's that makeup game on the East Coast, but it appears that they were successful. It appears the Reds ran out of gas after beating up on the Cubs over the weekend, and Cubs put up a couple touchdowns and a field goal against Milwaukee. Did I read that right? 9 home runs tonight?
11: Yeah, franchise record.
10: 9 home runs. And after a 3 home run Sunday for our Saturday for PCA, we got 3 from Bregman tonight. Did I see that?
11: Did. Yeah.
10: Unbelievable.
11: Which hurt.
10: Unbelievable. Good day. You got to keep up the good times against Milwaukee. We'll get into all that and a little bit more. College football happened this weekend, but it really starts this coming weekend. Jen Rich, Jeff Rich from Phoenix, Daniel Ogden in San Francisco. This is the Sports Byline Broadcast Network, and we'll be right back.
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14: 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For this is the very essence of what our servicemen and women gave their lives to protect, and by God, we shall not allow their sacrifice to be forgotten. It's time to show the world just how great American can be. And we will not wait for tomorrow to come. We will stand here

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2: 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She's flipping the script. It's time for her to ask the questions. 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
3: Hello, everyone, and welcome back to Sports Overnight America. Jen Rich with you from Phoenix. Jeff Rich sitting across from me. Daniel Adam up in studio. When you're not listening to this live, make sure you check us out on the social medias at what's up, Riches, at A Girl of Many Hats, and of course, don't forget the Sports Byline Network at Sports Byline USA. Monday, eh?
4: Yeah, it's a Monday. Jim Wilton was a hot commodity at quarterback, but the Cowboys didn't think so. They're going to keep former Commanders quarterback Sam Howell on the roster to back up Dak Prescott. Cubs capped off a record month with 9 home runs, 9 times. Let's see, UCLA fired their athletic director. How about this Ketel Marte drama? It's forced you to kind of pay attention just living in this market and having some, finger on the pulse of Major League Baseball. Has it not, John?
3: I think if it wouldn't have rained all day, and it hadn't been, like, super hot and humid and disgusting, I would have loved to have gone down to Chase this evening and booed him.
4: Okay, I'm not a booer.
3: I'm not typically either, but fool me once.
4: This transcends bad play, right?
3: Shame on me. Fool me twice. Also shame on me, I guess.
4: Shame on myself.
3: Like, I did. I felt bad for him when he was getting verbally harassed in Chicago, as I have been verbally harassed in Chicago myself.
4: Yeah. That was 2025 when he cried on the field.
3: Yeah, but this is not the first time he has done this.
4: Right.
3: It's just getting and first it was the "ow, my knee hurts," and then it was like some kind of grief or something. I'm like, I've had grief. I've had loss lately, and I'm not going to, like, the worst casino in the valley while I'm dealing with grief. Okay. Like, what are you doing there? Like, no, we're done feeling sorry for you, bro. Like, the charade's over.
4: All right, let me take everybody through it. August 14th, August 16th, Marte tweaked his knee in a game against the Atlanta Braves and sat out the next day before briefly returning for the series finale. On August 17th, the team traveled to Boston to open a series against the Red Sox, but Marte was an unexpected no-show at Fenway Park. Manager Torrey Lovello and team officials were completely blindsided, prompting Arizona to place Marte on the restricted list for an unexcused absence. These are both per Sports Illustrated. August 20th, after meeting with GM Mike Hazen and Lovello, Marte was moved from the restricted list to the 10-day injured list due to left knee inflammation. That, according to Arizona Sports. August 21st, they refer to this as the casino incident. While the team was competing on the road, Marte was spotted at the Talking Stick Resort Casino in the Phoenix area. Read Scottsdale. This fueled fan outrage and left Lovello publicly stating that he felt left out to dry and betrayed by the lack of communication. And why this caused frustration, 2025 All-Star break, Marte left the team unannounced to return to the Dominican Republic during a critical push before the trade deadline. While there were heavy personal circumstances, he was dealing with fan harassment, the aforementioned fan harassment, and a home burglary in Phoenix. The absent caused tension before he eventually apologized publicly. Unlike 2025, when Lovello had at least some advance warning, the August 2026 Boston incident came with zero heads up, driving a rift between the star player and leadership. But he is a star. He's arguably the best second baseman in the National League, though the Diamondbacks have been just fine with Eldahamo Vargas playing second base, which he did tonight while Marte was spared his time in the field as the designated hitter. 45-minute meeting held with Hayes and Lovello, the team GM and the manager. The players decided to make a postseason push, outweighed their frustration, agreeing to welcome him back. He addressed the media, and when he was asked to, if he had anything to say to the fans through an interpreter, he sat in silence. So he apologized to the team brass, but nothing for the fans that come on, and many of them who support him. There was some booing at Chase Field tonight, but there were a lot of Philadelphia fans present, and there was some cheering. There was some cheering as he took the field, and you know, I'm not going to tell anybody how to fan. I'm just going to tell you, if I was a fan of the Diamondbacks, I wouldn't even go. I wouldn't even go down there and pay the team the
3: $20 get-ins.
4: What was that?
3: $20 get-ins.
4: Okay, so what do you get for a $20 ticket?
3: It was like upper level.
4: Yeah.
3: But, like, nobody checks tickets there.
4: Yeah. So you go down to the bottom level and you do
3: go wherever you want, yeah.
4: So you could be audible.
0: Although I used to do that at the Coliseum as well in Oakland.
3: Yeah, I feel like the boo would echo better from the upper levels.
4: Okay.
3: So.
4: For athletic games, not Rangers games, correct, Daniel?
0: Yes, correct. Just like what Jen was talking about, it was like nobody, you know, there was so little amount of fans that you could basically, you know, just climb down.
3: Yeah, they're just, like, happy people
0: and
3: then, are there.
0: You know, I could use my credential, too. I know one Rick Tittle, was at almost every A's game. He was a true diehard fan. But for the most part, you could get in and just go essentially wherever you wanted.
4: Can you think of a precedent like this where, you know, there's just a kind of a fan revolt against a player for the home team? I imagine that Anaheim had to have done it at some point with Pujols, and if not him, definitely Rendon. Thing about Rendon was, you know, he just kind of stopped playing and never came back. He never really gave the team the opportunity. I think that we were all denied the opportunity on the 2020 Houston Astros post-revelation tour about their whole incident, but they were spared. There was a global pandemic that Houston Astros had been very, very happy. You know, just thinking during spring training, oh God, if there's just any way that we don't have to do this season where we have to go to 14 road cities in the American League. Oh God, could there please be a way? And then Rona hit, and they played in front of zero fans the entire season.
3: Yeah.
4: So, I'm imagining week three in the NFL, Deshaun Watson playing in front of Cleveland after saying how he felt disrespected by the fans because they cheered him being injured and that it doesn't have anything to do with football. And I would say that, yes, you're right, and no, you're absolutely wrong in the same breath, because it is personal with Watson. He has baggage. He has baggage, and maybe, you know, because fans care about winning, right?
3: Yeah.
4: Fans put their morals aside, and they let player X, I'm not even going to fathom another example, to say that, you know, you'll put your feelings aside. Kendall Marte walks out and goes out there today and hits a walk-off home run. I think he was in the on-deck circle when Philly made the last out of the game, a one-run game. He, if he would have come up, he would have come up in either a tie game or with the bases loaded. And You know, he's hit some walk-off. He's hit a walk-off home run since this whole drama started. I don't even remember what it was now, but he's had some moments that I think fans have pushed things aside. The fans here are crazy. They're not like rabid or anything like they are in Philadelphia and Cleveland, speaking from experience, but they want to win. They want to see the team win, and they are just to the point where the media are liars because they're picking on the poor Latino player, right? Because everything that ever goes wrong with a non-Caucasian player, there's going to be some roots of racism insinuated in the whole thing. And that couldn't be farther from the truth in the case of the Arizona Diamondbacks, but that can't even be our problem, Jen. Because you know what?
3: We got it made.
4: We got it made in the shade. We'll be back on the other side. We'll talk about some things that are Ketel Marte.

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3: Hello, everybody. Welcome back. It's Sports Overnight America, and I was intending to talk a little bit of baseball, but with this Ketel Marte situation in Phoenix, and look, there's nothing that's going to happen because the Diamondbacks have no spine or backbone. Ketel Marte's contract extends into the 2030s. He's a 10-5 guy, which is going to make it difficult to move him. And quite frankly, if you're a front office for another team, how much are you really going to give up for a guy that might just pull an Anthony Rendon if he goes to another team, another situation, particularly somewhere that he might not want to be in 3 years, and he might not want to be anywhere. I think that he is definitely the Diamondbacks' cross to bear going forward. He fortunately, if he when he shows up, he's a decent player. But malcontents and guys that it's just that this has happened on multiple times. There's speculation out there that the whole thing with his house getting robbed while he was in the Dominican Republic on an extended stay after the All-Star break in 2025,

0: you to be anywhere else, and we want to catch a glimpse of the valley from the Orange Sky restaurant there, I'll do that. You're probably not going to see me out too much on the casino floor there. You said it's the worst casino.
1: As I say, I'm like, but he wasn't at, like, one of the restaurants or bars. He was like, in the casino.
0: Yeah. Oh, so it's different that he was gambling versus just being there?
1: Yeah, like, why are you sitting there on the table? Like, you're supposed to be playing baseball. You just let down your entire team.
0: Yeah. See, I had a different take on that, though. David, I don't care about the Diamondbacks. I mean, I'm a bad Phoenician, perhaps, for that fact. But my thought was, if this guy is so toxic that he's not going to, he let the whole team down. I'm just going to put it that way. He let the whole team down again, like you said.
1: Like, this isn't, like, the first time this has happened.
0: But, at that point, if he's so toxic that, we can't get an explanation on this, that the team president is going on the local radio here and saying, we don't know where he is. We don't know what he's doing. And it's bad optics, granted, him being at the casino, but I don't want him hanging around the clubhouse. I don't want him sitting in a suite at the ballpark. I don't want him distracting my team in any way.
1: You're
0: so I don't care.
1: Or whatever. Stay at home. Be with your family. There's, like, all sorts of other places you could be that aren't in the public eye at, like, a mediocre casino.
0: Yeah. I mean, I guess it's better than being in a crack house or, he was...
1: Probably less cameras in a crack house. I mean, less people taking pictures openly, I suppose, because crack houses probably have security.
0: There's influencers that preach the thing. But let's talk a little bit of actual baseball. The Rays currently hold a lead over the Yankees and the Red Sox in the American League East, so... we've got the four-game series between the two teams coming up. Rays currently lead the series 6-3, so they only have to win one of these four games, and they're in late September. So we'll know exactly how close the division race is here in 3 weeks when they play a doubleheader on Tuesday the 22nd. They play a game on the 23rd and a game on the 24th. If they finish with identical records, it is going to depend on whether the Yankees have to sweep to get the tiebreaker. So I'm going to say that is not going to happen. Even though the games are in New York, taking it back through the season, back in April, the Rays swept them at the Trop. They split two games at Yankee Stadium in May, and then they split a four-game series right at the beginning of July. So what we're going to see is the Rays playing 14 of their last 25 at home. Yankees are going to play half of their games. They got 24 left on the road, 24 at Yankee Stadium. They have a West Coast trip coming up. Those can be difficult for East Coast teams. The Rays are going to play the National League, and the National League has kind of had the American League's number this year. So four games at the Yankees, three games at home against Boston. The division opponents that remain for New York, they've got Tampa in town for four, and they've got Baltimore in town for four games. But coming up here at the beginning of September, they've got a couple games with the Angels and a three-game set at Petco Park. They're going to host the Rockies and the Mets. Those could be low-hanging fruit. They're going to play at the Twins, and then they're coming out here to play the Diamondbacks. So Angels and Padres... home for six, and then Minnesota and Arizona. So a lot of travel going into that four-game series against the Rays. So the way that I feel that this is going to play out is that Tampa's going to win the division, and the Yankees are going to get that top wild card spot. Over in the American League Central, the White Sox are the big surprise this year. I think they became the first team in MLB history to win 71 games. After after losing 100 in three consecutive seasons prior. So, I mean, congratulations there. They lost on Monday with the Guardians off. They lost on Sunday as well when the Guardians won, the one of three that they took from Kansas City. So, Cleveland, three games back as it sits right now. Twins a little bit further, about four games behind Cleveland. And Detroit, I think that we're going to say thanks for playing, but you're barely better than the Kansas City Royals, who have just been left for dead. I mean, they had a nice little 9 of 10 before they lost to Cleveland on Sunday, but you know, they're not a factor. Chicago's got an easy schedule. Detroit's got an easy schedule. Even Cleveland, they've got a relatively easy go the rest of the way. They do have some games with the Boston Red Sox. In fact, I looking at the makeshift calendar I have on my phone here, Cleveland's got three with Boston and three with Toronto, who has made some noise. Minnesota's still chasing them a little bit, and the three with the Chicago White Sox. And don't discount those games against the Kansas City Royals, because the Royals have found a way to play spoiler. Jen, you want to talk about the Cubs for a second?
1: We can.
0: Okay, so and looking at the Cubs chase the Brewers, it's an 8-game lead for Milwaukee. I'm not sure if this
1: it's
0: is
1: seven
0: if,
1: now.
0: It's seven.
1: Still okay. Today.
0: So they got the head-to-head. They played Tuesday, Wednesday, Thursday still, right?
1: Yes.
0: So you can go down to
1: next week.
0: You can go down to 6-5-4, and be four games behind them and have some momentum going into this. Last, you know, into the last 3 weeks of the season. 25 games, close out 8, though. That's going to be really tough. I think the Cubs are content to get the top wild card spot.
1: It kind of seems like it. And, I mean, they have these games where they score a lot, but you kind of forget they have a lot of games where they don't do very well. Like, they have just lost three series in a row that they should not have lost.
0: Yeah.
1: You should not struggle like that against Seattle and Arizona and Cincinnati. So I'm not too concerned about the playoffs, because I feel like if you can't beat meh teams, playoffs probably going to be a struggle.
0: I get it. I get it. How about we look locally? Giants 57-81, Rockies 52-85. It'll be interesting to see who ends up in the actual basement in the American League West. Padres and Diamondbacks, identical records going into play today. Let's see, San Diego won and Arizona lost. So one team's heading in the right direction. Padres are in Cincinnati. Diamondbacks are hosting the Phillies, so I think that it's advantage Padres there, and they're 9 games behind the Dodgers, so we're going to give the NLS to the Dodgers. We've got the Diamondbacks and the Padres playing for that third wild card spot, presumably, because I think that we've got, the Cubs, and then we've got the Phillies in that second wild card spot. And then, Cardinals and Marlins are kind of right there on par with the Diamondbacks and the Padres. So we're going to have some variety in the National League playoffs. Two-team race in the American League West, that's come down to Houston and the Texas Rangers, as the Mariners had a brutal August despite their games with the Cubs. All right, we'll say hello to everybody listening on the AFN. Take a quick break, and on the other side, we'll talk about some football. Sports Overnight America, we are back.
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0: and America from Phoenix with Jen and Jeff Rich.
1: Welcome back. Sports Overnight America. We are in that purgatory between week zero and week one in the NFL. In college football. The NFL is a wrap on the preseason. We do not get a fourth preseason game, but we seed, or the NFL seeds, to college football for Labor Day weekend. So rosters are set. I guess it's time for everybody to heal up those bumps and bruises from the practice games and get ready for the real action in week one of the season. Some quick hitters on college football from the weekend that was. Bill Belichick might be a little bit better at Chapel Hill in year two. They were over in Ireland, and they held TCU to 10 points in the season's opening game. TCU just doesn't look like the same team that routed them in Chapel Hill a year ago, and a second-half shutout. So Belichick defense looks like it's starting to take form there with North Carolina. North Dakota State made their first game since transitioning to the Football Bowl subdivision. They hosted Jacksonville State, not exactly a FBS power there, but 33-7 at home in their first game at the FBS level. Looks like they're going to be all right. Kind of reminds me of when Marshall made the transition, and they just so happened to have Chad Pennington and Randy Moss in the fold. And when they transitioned into the Mid-American Conference, they ran roughshod over the likes of Penn State, of Kent State, and Akron. So when you take a team that is really near the top of the cream of the crop at the FCS level, and they make the transition, they're usually going to do just fine. We have seen it with Liberty. I think that some programs have taken a little bit longer to adjust than others. Kennesaw State went from being one of the worst programs in 2024 to winning the Conference USA in 2025. Looking forward to seeing North Dakota State in the Mountain West Conference this season. Virginia was all over NC State in the opener. Didn't seem like they threw the ball a lot, but it didn't seem like they really needed to with their dual threat quarterback. First sellout in Charlottesville in 18 years. And look out for Virginia. Look out for Virginia. Dave Doran, there's a lot of talk about firing him at NC State after last season. And if this season continues to go like the 34-8 loss in the week zero opener, that might be curtains, and NC State might be looking for a new head coach. USC all over San Jose State, but everybody was talking about the empty seats. And Daniel, you can really bring this home for me. Stanford, beating Hawaii by 10, didn't fare much better in the attendance category. Heat was kind of brutal in Southern California. I don't know what it was like up there in Palo Alto, but I think that the topic here is more so that you guys just don't give a damn in California about college football. It is probably something to do. You just can't be ranked 13 or 14 like USC. You got to be ranked like number one or two. You got to be in the top five to really draw that California crowd. And you're probably not going to get them when the weather is too hot to go to a Dodgers game.
2: Yeah, I mean, I think for Northern California, like the only... I'm trying to think. The only two that I can think of would be like when Rodgers and Lynch were at Cal, and when Andrew Luck and like McCaffrey were at
1: Stanford,
2: and that's the only time that I can think of that like anybody really cared about college football heavily in terms of like locality team, you know?
1: Yeah. Yeah, because San Jose State has never been one of those Cinderella stories, whether it was in the WAC or the Mountain West. And they're not in the Pac-12. I think they're the one California team that, from the Mountain West that did not go to the into the Pac-12. USC played in front of, with a lot of empty seats, but I've been in that stadium. There's no place to find shade if it's a brutally hot day. The day that we went to see a Dodgers Cleveland game back in 2008, we bought front row seats, but much like the rest of the crowd, we were huddled under the shelter of the overhang on that second level, in fact, at Dodger Stadium. So the heat is going to keep people away, and I know that they don't want to hear it in the Midwest where they're dealing with the humidity as well, but it's two things. It was really hot. There's other stuff to do in California, and this is not the sport that it is back east, and that's just a cold, hard fact. It's the same way in Arizona most of the time. Well, Arizona State stinks, and they haven't the last couple of years, so that's, they got that going for them. But when they stink, you're not putting butts in the seats for them to play a Mountain West team, for them to play an FCS team, and they play Northern Arizona like every other year. You're gonna sell well for the rivalry game against Arizona. If the team is good, and actually it doesn't matter if the team's good or not, when you have the likes of USC and Oregon coming in here, those games would sell pretty well. But Washington wasn't like that. When Washington stunk and Arizona State, where they stunk, it was middle of the pack, those were easy tickets to get your hands on. Cal, Stanford was a tough ticket, for the Harbaugh era and for a lot of the David Shaw years, but it is just not the same game out here, and I think that California takes it a step further than we do here in Arizona. I think they're pretty football crazy in Utah. I think that Washington and Oregon are big draws, but I mean, tell me from the Big 12, What is your big selling, who is your big selling team? Texas Tech and BYU are good right now, but you don't have the Texases and the Oklahomas. I mean, Oklahoma State does not do what A&M, what the Longhorns or the Sooners do. Kansas State, yeah, please. I think that Arizona State has some local rivalries going on with Colorado and with Utah, but even Colorado, now with the shine of Deion Sanders being there without his son and without Travis Hunter, Colorado's only going to be able to hover around 6-6 for so long before Colorado decides that they want to do something different there. Memphis and UNLV was a favorite to crash the party this year, and they basically were eliminated on their home turf in week one by Memphis. I think that was, those were the big takeaways from week zero in college football. Coming up, we've got a week one slate that I'm not sure really moves the needle for me. I know we've got Ohio State and Texas to look forward to early on this season again, but looking at week one, I think that the Sunday and Monday games are pretty enticing, but overall I'm just not sure what is appointment viewing, at least on Thursday, Friday, and even on Saturday. I mean, I think that there's not a game that I have to watch on Thursday night. On Friday, maybe I want to see Miami at Stanford, but Stanford didn't exactly sell me as a team that is going to be able to play with the reigning national runners-up. UTEP has been bad the last couple of years, so their game at Oklahoma isn't really all that enticing. Fresno at USC, I think we could see a big USC letdown in week two. I think that Ohio's game at Nebraska is probably more alluring than Ball State at Ohio State. I think that Ball State played Sacramento State in a Mid-American Conference game this past weekend. All right, I've got one, and I just think that it's because of the brands, and it's not necessarily because it's going to be a great game, but it's on CBS this weekend. Boise at Oregon. That's a regional matchup. It's got a little bit of history going back to the Chip Kelly's first game at Oregon, where they got upset on the blue turf 16-8. And LeGarrette Blount made more headlines after the game than Boise State made by pulling off that upset. Clemson and LSU, I'll watch that. Utah Tech at BYU, you know, I don't need to watch that. Morgan State at ASU, as big of an ASU fan as I am, I'm going to look forward to them playing Texas A&M a little later on this month. And then the Sunday games are enticing. You got the Apple Cup as your matinee game. You got Louisville and Ole Miss, so we're going to see the post-Lane Kiffin era there. And Wisconsin's playing Notre Dame at Lambeau Field. I think that's a big seller. And then SMU and Florida State on Monday, we'll watch it because it's on. And I don't know about for any other reason. I had some NFL on tap for this segment, Daniel. I'm going to give your Jaguars a win in week one, and I'm going to give the Tampa Bay Buccaneers a win in week two. I very much expect to return to Arizona on the 21st of September with the Browns being 0-2, and Deshaun Watson may be at risk for not being the starter. I think those are just logical things to say, because the fan in me wants to say that they're going to shock the world and leave Florida 2-0 after the first couple of weeks of the season. But I think that it would take severe collapses by the Jaguars and the Bucs, especially with Baker Mayfield playing the Browns for the first time since the first game that he played with Carolina. I think that he's still got a little chip on his shoulder from his days up there in Cleveland. All right, we'll be back on the other side to wrap it on up. Jeff Rich and Daniel Ogden with you the rest of the way. It's Sports Overnight America. We'll be right back.
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1: All right, everybody, welcome back. Date was August 31st, and on this day in 1997, the Bengals stage a miracle comeback to defeat the Cardinals 24-21 at Synergy Field in Cincinnati. Synergy Field, a stadium that was once known as Riverfront, that they shared with the Cincinnati Reds. The Bengals trail 21-3 at the end of the third quarter. The gap closes to 21-16 on two short touchdowns by Keijon Carter. Running back Larry Centers of the Cardinals fumbles on the Arizona 37, and Cincinnati recovers with a minute 10 to go. The Bengals have no timeouts left. Quarterback Jeff Blake engineers the Cincinnati drive with sideline passes and fires the game-winning touchdown on a 7-yard pass to wide receiver Carl Pickens with 37 seconds on the clock. Happy birthdays, August 31st, going out to John Belvaux, 1931, Frank Robinson, 1935, Edwin Moses, 1955, Larry Fitzgerald, 1983, and Sauce Gardner, 2000. Oh, if that doesn't make me feel old, I don't know what does. All right, so we covered some college football. We talked about Kettle Marte. Teams of personal interest in this household: the Chicago Cubs holding on to that first wild card spot, Cleveland chasing the other team from Chicago. Kind of a blah week zero in college football. Week one isn't that promising, but week two has got some bangers on the list. We'll get to those over the next couple days here on the Sports Byline Broadcast Network. So for Jen, for Daniel, this has been Sports Overnight America. Now stay tuned for more sports coming right next hour on...

0: Hey, thanks for that, and welcome back to the show. Rick Tillo with you, coast to coast and around the world on the American Forces Radio Network. What you got? Where you is? We'd love to hear from you. And whether it's football, basketball, baseball, hockey, soccer, golf, tennis, auto racing, boxing, Olympics, quarter shuttleball, chess, checkers, rugby, cricket. We'll get into all that. Love to hear from you. We do have on the other side Bill Royce, Super 16 pollster, and would love to talk a little of college football with you after that segment as well. J.D. Sharp maybe at 11:40 as well. And I was looking at over the cuts and, you know, who's going where, and I don't see anything that's too extraordinary, to tell you the truth, about, you know, that's going to, I mean, it. Getting back to Mike Mayock, he drafted a guy and cut him, or traded him before camp even started. It's always weird when you get people that have literally no experience doing these things, but sometimes it works out. I mean, you look at John Lynch, who was a GM, and he basically said, why don't you hire me? I'm a Hall of Famer. I was a college star. I have a Super Bowl ring. Why don't you let me be the guy? So 1-800-878-PLAY is the number to call. We'll check it out. TuneIn app, iHeartRadio app, Stitcher app. You can listen to us as that as well. 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It's another way to go. Also, American Forces Radio Network. How can I forget? I listened to AFN when I was on the Autobahn in Germany. I was listening to The Eagle. If you're an AFN aficionado, you know that's classic rock. My show is on The Voice. All right, we'll talk a little college football with the Hall of Famer on the other side. Come on back.
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1: All right, thank you for that. Welcome back to the show. 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And some merch as well. And we are joined by the College Football Hall of Famer, Bill Royce, once again. I always love bringing in Bill because I was a Division II player. He was, except he was a lot better than me. In fact, 71 sacks is one of the all-time totals as well. Bill, before we get into it, what do you think about Aaron Donald coming back? Because, you know, a guy who played the same position as you, I know that you were a little bit more outside. He's more of a tackle, but 35 years old, $20 million, maybe $30 million, depending on incentives, but they weren't going to bring him back if they didn't think he could do it. What do you think about him coming back at 35?
2: Well, considering I'm an older man, Rick, maybe not as old as you, but I'm about 20 on Aaron. I'm rooting for him. If anybody can do it, that guy can. He's got the heart and soul. He plays hard. When you see him out there, he's only, I say only, like 275. He looks like, you know, maybe you standing next to me back in our prime, but I'm rooting for him. The only thing is, when the Rams do play our Raiders, I hope he has a bad game, maybe pulls a hamstring and then gets healthy for the rest of the season.
1: Well, let's talk about the Raiders real quick before I get into the college, because we've seen so many false dawns, so many coaches come in.
2: Yep.
1: You know, as much as we love this draft, I mean, look, Spytek and Brady, the two Michigan guys, they were in charge,
2: yep.
1: And they had the worst team in football. So this is not a playoff team. I'm hoping that we get 6 or 7 wins. I'm trying to be realistic, but how are you looking at it?
2: I look at it that way. I mean, they had a nice article in the journal here yesterday just saying, hey, for everybody to give them a chance. We've been saying, and I quote, rebuilding year, end quote, not as bad as my Browns buddies back in Cleveland, but we do need to give them some time. But it's encouraging with the talent they're bringing in. It seems like there's a different attitude. Again, not in the building, but everything I've read here locally. We got Max back, offense. You got the best tight end in football, Bauer. With our tailback there, Gentry, you know, he allegedly we were thinking it's going to be something worse, so we caught a break there. Cousins, again, class guy. I think he can definitely get us 6, 7, maybe 8 wins this year. I think that'd be a great step forward and keep bringing in the key pieces.
1: You know, it's funny because, like, even in the Bay Area when I was growing up, the Woody Hayes teams, I had an Ohio State Buckeye shirt in the 70s, and this is before merch went crazy. That's how big they were. So for you, just a little bit north of that, was that your dream to be a Buckeye, or was that like, that's too close?
2: Well, you know, when you're playing, until you start, you know, your sophomore, junior year, start, hey, getting competitive and thinking about college, you never really think about it. I mean, I like the Buckeyes, but I always kind of liked Michigan when I was growing up. So I was a Raiders kid and a Michigan kid. I was like 2 for 2 living in Central Ohio. Now, granted, I was surrounded by a bunch of, not-so-great Steelers fans, which they're all over Ohio. But, I was a Raiders fan surrounded by, you know, Bucknuts, Browns, and Steelers.
1: Well, let's talk about your Wolverines, because one of the things I like about the Super 16 Bowl is that, I mean, sometimes when you go to 25, you get some also-rounds. But they've had their problems, there's no doubt. They're not that far removed from a national championship, but some of your, I like the transparency. A lot of the fellow voters, they don't have them ranked. You barely got them. They did make it, but at 16.
2: Yep.
1: What do you think about the Wolverines?
2: Again, a little bit biased here, but I think with Coach Whittingham, I do work a lot in Utah. I have customers that are diehard Utes fans. Getting some background on him, I forget the name of his line coach that actually played at Toledo. He's an Ohio guy. Michigan, considering everything the program's been through from the national championship, kind of the downfall, that's probably the best shine we could get with Coach Whittingham. He's going to play a very hard defense, very aggressive. I watched his Utah teams here in our stadium in Allegiant beat the Ducks 2 years straight in the Pac-12. I mean, the last time I saw him play, they had Caleb Williams. Utah just pounded USC. So I'm hoping he brings some more of that toughness. Already hearing stories that his new strength conditioning coach, these guys are like, wow, we've never been this strong. So that being said, you still got Ohio State, you got Oregon. I'm saying go Big Ten. You know, I think the SEC times kind of maybe came and went. That may irritate some fans. But, look, the Big Ten's won the last three national championships in football. I don't think that's slowing down. I think, Lord willing, we'll have another Big Ten team bringing home the crown here, actually, in January.
1: I've had Coach on my show before. He's a fantastic hire. They really landed on their feet with that. Also, yep. Is it weird when you say go Big Ten, you're talking about teams on the West Coast?
2: No, I'm just saying the Big Ten in general. I mean, I think that I know what you mean, but, you know, hey, SEC this and that with respect to those schools. But the Big Ten is, I think they're catching up and they're getting it done on the field, you know, despite what their athletic director may say. the commissioner there kind of still touting the SEC horn. But with respect for those schools, they set the bar. But let's credit some of these Big Ten schools that are really recruiting. They're getting out there. But the big concern I have with major college football, Rick, is, you know, we're D2 guys, we're football players, but they got to figure out this NIL. I mean, I hope they can get some guardrails because it's getting a little crazy. And I love college football, but it's like, wow, we're getting a little crazy here.
1: Well, that's a good point, because there's no doubt that when you were at Ashland, some school would come, and maybe not $5 million, but, hey, you want $300K, you know, to play in the MAC,
2: sure,
1: or something. How do you say no to that?
2: I think it's tough, but, yeah, I mean, you can't fault the kids. And don't get me wrong, please. I think the players that put themselves out there, they should get paid. Now, I'm a little biased. I don't think you give the high school Harry, right, coming in. I want to see the guy that's a fourth-year junior that's got more, you know, staples in his knees than a turkey, you know, on Thanksgiving Day. He's been cut up. Those are the guys that have stayed with your program. You want to see those get rewarded and compete. But in this new NIL area, it's just, I think, it's kind of go as you go. And I feel for the coaches, they're constantly re-recruiting their roster. This, you know, hey, I can transfer out of here. They got to put a stop on that as well, in addition to hopefully some guardrails on the compensation. I can just recruit out of here. I'm playing behind Rick Tittle. I'll never see the field. You know, he's an All-American. Well, okay, but where I was at, we always had to come in and compete. You know, I was like I was a sixth depth chart my freshman year. You know, you had to work your way up. That was part of the process when you played college football, at least in our era. You had to earn your way on the field, not go transfer out and go somewhere else where you think you can start.
1: The first thing for me was when I made traveling team, that was a big deal.
2: That's a big deal, isn't it? Yes.
1: Yeah. All right, I got to ask you one more question. And I guess the MAC is getting, I just mentioned the MAC, but the Mid-American Conference is going to be getting about $20 million by letting in Sac State. And no offense to Sacramento State, but what the hell, man? What are they doing in that conference?
2: Well, and again, it goes back to my NIL. I mean, I love the MAC, and there are a lot of guys that played in it, but at what point you're the AD director at one of the MAC schools going, we're not Michigan, we're not Ohio State, how do we keep asking our board, how do we keep asking our donors to keep funding money? That's what concerns me overall. So say the MAC and those schools down the road, they can't, quote-unquote, put a football team out there. There's opportunities, you know, for those kids that, you know, can come to the MAC level. And I hope I'm wrong, but I look at the MAC and these Mid-American, you know, these conferences within this new framework of NIL, where do those programs have a chance to actually have sustainable, you know, moving forward? That's just a concern. So I think all these guys need to have an opportunity to play like we did, whether it's D1, you know, 1AA, D2, or D3. You know, they're there to get their education, but if you start pulling those opportunities, say the MAC has less teams, you know, what are you going to do? That's unfortunate. Some of those guys won't have opportunity to play like we did.
1: All right, it's Bill Royce. By the way, his top five in the preseason poll. We always love preseason polls because we overestimate and we underestimate. We never know, but he's got Ohio State, Oregon, Georgia, Indiana, and UT. Bill Royce with 71 sacks, the College Football Hall of Famer, and now a Super 16 pollster, big Raider fan as well. Bill, always great talking to you, man. Let's do it again.
2: Hey, we will, Rick. And again, thanks to our troops out there. Thank you for your service and to your families. And let's not forget Red, everybody deployed. But thanks again, Rick. Always a pleasure.
1: All right, great stuff. I'm Rick Tuttle, and we have open lines. Let's talk a little football. I'm getting a Southern accent. Come on.

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4: 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I gotta.
5: 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Is this Russia? This isn't Russia, is it?
4: Nah. I don't think so.

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2: And if you are a listener of this network and you know that we have our weekend sports overnight America show with Fred Wallen, and he's on the line right now. Fred, how you doing?
3: Hi, Rick. First of all, I heard your show last night on consumer computer games. There may be nobody on earth who knows more than you do about that. How young when did you get started on that?
2: Oh, geez Louise. I was a kid playing in the arcade, and then I had the Atari 2600. I think most of the people who listen to that show, if they knew my real age, they might turn off the show.
3: All right. I've been a Ram fan since the age of 5. But, you know, you mentioned Josh Jacobs before. And If the allegations are true, Goodell's got to suspend him, and I would suspend him for a year. Okay? But Here in Los Angeles, you got Tuukka Nacua, who apparently bit a woman. If the allegation is true, why not the same? And probably it's because LA's a much bigger market, and so far Goodell doesn't want to take a stand. And that's why I think the Rams picked up Atwell in case he is suspended. What do you think?
2: Yeah, it's murky. I don't know all the... I've had Tuukka on the show. I think he's fantastic.

0: really terrible thing to be called if you really do treat somebody different because of their ethnicity. And, you know, and plus we do have freedom of speech, and there's nothing that says you have to be, you know, you can't, that anti-Semites can't play football. So I think that's also murky waters. And I don't think he's an anti-Semite. I think this guy is such a joker that he needs to just zip it a little bit more.
1: No, but I disagree with you on one thing. As far as the verbiage is concerned, yeah, the government can't stop you. But if you work for a butcher shop and you make a comment that they don't like, they can fire you. So it's just the government.
0: Absolutely. Yeah, no, I'm with you too. But, I mean, then we have to fire. I don't know. It just it gets into some murky waters. But, I mean, every day there's new rules and there's choking conformity. So I don't know what's going to happen there.
1: One of the funniest things I've read recently is that they're bringing back the Tom Cruise book, Thunder, and the racing one. And,
0: yeah, Days of Thunder, yeah.
1: Mm-hmm. Yeah, so Anne Hathaway has been hired instead of Nicole, who was in the first one. Okay, so Randy Quaid, who got to intervene in everything, said, no way, no way, she's pregnant, she's a liberal, she's left-wing, I don't want her. They better listen to me. That's Randy Quaid. The first one made $622 million. This one's supposed to come out in a couple of years, and they can't just. They don't think Anne Hathaway is sexy enough for the movie. What do you think?
0: Well, first of all, I could not care less what somebody thinks politically if I have them on the show and I'm not talking politics. Like I have people on, like. You know, like Mark Mulder or Tim Allen, and they're super MAGA, but I don't care because I'm talking baseball and comedy with them, you know, and I've had super liberal people. I've had trans people, many trans people who are comics, and I don't have them on because they're trans. I have them on because they're funny. So I don't, once again, if you have to start checking the owner of your team, who did he vote for, and now I can't follow you, I just... whoever you vote for, as long as you're a good person, you can be on my show.
1: Finally, Rick, in front of me, I've got Athlone College football and Lindy's College football. And because of what's happening from the NCAA, I have not opened either one. I've had them each for more than a month. That's so angry this individual is about college football. I don't want 26-year-old ex-pros playing on the collegiate level. I grew up like you grew up, freshman, sophomore, junior, and senior. You want to transfer once, okay, fine. You can't transfer 12 times. You can't have signed a pro contract and then come back and play against 17 and 18-year-old kids. There's got to be some way to stop that. But the crazy thing is, if you're in Louisiana, Louisiana judge is going to say it's okay, and then maybe a higher judge will override it. But we're in September. I mean, we're tomorrow, September. We're really the second week coming up, and I don't know who's going to play and who's not going to play.
0: Yeah, and I really don't blame the kids, because if an adult says, you can do this, then, you know, like if someone says to Daquan Wright, well, you didn't make the Browns, but you can go back to, you can transfer into LSU now and get a $4 million NIL, he's not going to take some kind of ground that our generation has, right? So I don't blame the kids. If they're allowed to do it, then, you know, it's on the people who are making or not making the rules.
1: And finally, in yesterday's Sunday section of the LA Daily News, which I really like, it's a sports section, a headline said, you ready for this?
0: Mm-hmm.
1: Fresno State, USC 42 and Fresno State, 26. The problem with that is it was USC, 42, San Jose State, 26. So anything is possible in the world of journalism in 2026.
0: I know. I was just about to correct you, but I had to wait for it, and it all came out. Yeah, I mean, look, there's going to be misprints, but yeah, I feel bad that those two got. I would be more offended if I was Fresno State. They have a better program, but San Jose State. That was a school that voted to end their football program, and at the last minute it was saved, and they brought in Dick Tomey from Tucson, the old UA coach, and he was just there because he wanted to get a couple more wins on his all-time record. But that was a program that, when I was in college, they were the best team in the Bay Area. They would play Cal and Stanford, non-conference, both teams every year, and they would stomp on Cal and Stanford. So I'm happy for San Jose State that they didn't go into the dark. And, you know, USC did win, but San Jose State, I thought, you know, didn't get beat 70-2, and they at least got a respectable loss.
1: And finally, Cal versus UCLA, and you're old enough to remember this, the Joe Roth Memorial Game, when SC or UCLA always played against Cal, and that was the Joe Roth Memorial Game, the guy, the quarterback that led Cal, had melanoma, and he played through melanoma, then he died soon afterwards. Another number one reason why I want Cal and Stanford back with SC and UCLA, but money overrides everything, Rick, and it's a I got to tell you, I really enjoy your show. You can talk this, and you can talk comedians, which I love, and you can talk computer games, which I don't know, but thank you very much.
0: Hey, Fred, I really appreciate the compliment. That means a lot. Thanks for calling.
1: Thanks, Rick.
0: All right, that's Fred Wallen, host of Sports Overnight America here on the weekends on the Sports Byline Broadcast Network. Joe Roth, by the way, if you don't know, I was a kid in the sixth grade, and Joe Roth was the Cal quarterback, and he was fantastic, All-American quarterback. And Fred's right, he had skin cancer, and his I always thought this, every time I put on a helmet in high school and college, the ear pad, it rubbed on a mole, and his cancer was so aggressive that in less than a year he was dead. It was just unbelievably fast. His backup was a guy named Fred Bisana, who ended up being the USFL Oakland Invaders quarterback, of all people. But anyway, that's the only number Cal has retired, is number 12, the number that Joe Roth wore. And so every year they have that Joe Roth Memorial Game, and sometimes they wear the throwback uniforms. I wasn't a big fan of those. They were bright yellow with a C on the side, and I used to call them the California Yellow Bears. It's kind of like with the A's when they go, the green and gold. I go, the green and yellow. But anyway, Joe Roth was, I remember my one of my best friends, his dad was the minister, he was Presbyterian minister, and he was the chaplain for the football team. And they went to Fiji for the summer because they were rich. And there was no internet, and they got off the plane, and he came home, and my friend said, how's Joe Roth? And I had to say, oh, you didn't hear he died? And, oh, man, just that crush, that kid. But you got to be my age to remember Joe Roth, and that's why they have this memorial game. They want to keep his name alive. All right, we have another segment. Maybe J.D. Sharp will have some open lines as well. 1-800-878-PLAY. Come on back on Byline.

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6: There are rich teams, and there are poor teams. Then there's 50 feet of crap, and then there's us.

0: drinking that Haterade and bow down to Ricky T, y'all.
1: All right. Thank you for that, and welcome back to the show. Rick Tiller with you. We have open lines, so come on in at 1-800-878-PLAY. Just looking at, we're talking about Aaron Donald and looking at some of the players who have come out of retirement before and how it's gone. And sometimes it's only a year. I mean, Randy Moss retired. Some people don't remember that he retired as a member of the 49ers. But in the playoffs, he caught 7 passes for 112 yards and include 2 grabs in that Super Bowl loss to Baltimore. After, of course, with the Pats and the Raiders and the Vikings. Reggie White. Remember Reggie White? He said, God told me to go to Green Bay. He was a minister, speaking of ministers. And another guy who were like, aren't you going there because of the money? Well, whatever it was, this guy was a pro bowler for 12 straight years. And he decided to come back, and he signed with Carolina. And he played every game, got 5.5 sacks. And when he retired, he was the NFL's career leader with 198. You know, it's been bypassed now. Prime time. He picked number 37, remember, with the Ravens after being out 3 years because that was his age. And played a couple years. And 5 interceptions. He had a pick 6, his 9th. He didn't start very much, but he definitely was in the nickel packages. I know like a guy like Eric Weddle, remember him, the safety? He wasn't great. Some people thought, oh, he was fantastic. I thought he was a little overrated with the Chargers and the Ravens, but then he came back, speaking of the Rams with Fred, he came back to the Rams because, remember just before the playoffs, they ran out of dudes. What was that, 4 years ago? And they signed Weddle off his couch, and he ended up starting in the Super Bowl, and they beat the Bengals, so that worked out for him. When I was a kid, I always hated the comparisons of Russ Francis to Dave Casper, who I thought was way better, and Riley Odoms and some of these other guys, but, oh, Russ Francis with the Patriots, he's the best tight end. I go, no, he's not. He's got a ridiculous mustache, too. But he played with the Niners for many, many years. He won a Super Bowl after retiring. He came back. Obviously, I mean, do we count Tom Brady? He was retired for 40 days. It's the same amount of time, I think, when the Lord had the flood. 40 days and nights. 40 days. And he came back at 45 years old, and he led the NFL in completions. He threw for almost 4,700 yards, and Bucks won the division. Remember, they won the division at 8-9, just the worst division of football, but he played the Cowboys in that wild card game and threw the ball 66 times in that game. 2 touchdowns and a pick, and the Cowboys won very easily. That was his last ever game. Beast mode, Marshawn Lynch. He announced his retirement vaguely during the Super Bowl. Remember that? Why didn't you give me the ball? But an Oakland native, and he came back to play for his childhood team and ran for about 900 yards that 1 year. And that first year, 2017, came back the next year, didn't play that much, didn't play at all, went back to the Seahawks, basically just to retire there. that was the end of the Pete Carroll era up there. But I do remember when Marshawn came, this is when the Raiders were here and I was part of the flagship station, and out in Alameda, Marshawn had his press conference and he put on his Raider helmet. And he drove out of the parking lot wearing his Raider helmet. And I don't know who got it, but somebody, like, get a picture. Somebody got a picture of him. He's wearing his Raider helmet. He was so excited. He wore his helmet while he was driving. I love that. I mean, for a longevity standpoint, I mean, think about James Harrison, one of the best NFL comebacks. I mean, he was no longer a Pro Bowl level guy. He was Defensive Player of the Year when the Steelers were winning divisions every year. But in 2015, 2 sacks in the postseason, led all postseason defenders in tackles for loss. Then a year later, back with the Steelers, became the career sack leader. And Pittsburgh got to the AFC title game. But then he didn't play a lot. And he left the game at 39 years old. But he finished his career in New England and helped the Patriots get to the Super Bowl. Randall Cunningham, so tall, so smooth. I always remember the fog game in Philly. Well, he retired in 1995 and then returned to not the Eagles but the Vikings as a backup. Ended up starting 5 games. There was that wild card game against the Giants. Ended up winning. And then in 1998, he had a guy named Randy Moss. He had a guy named Chris Carter. And that was that offense that was the NFL record, 556 points. Unbelievable. Second in MVP voting. But then they got upset by the Falcons in the NFC title game. And Cunningham lost his job. Then he went to Baltimore, was a backup. Actually, if we count Brady, do we count Gronk? Gronk was retired a little bit longer. And as much as I love Casper and Christensen as a Raider fan, I mean, Gronkowski, you look at the numbers, oof. I mean, you could make an argument that Gronkowski is the greatest in NFL history. It doesn't matter if he's a goof. Oof the goof. He was out a full year. But, I mean, coming back with Tom Brady, I mean, that's the reason he came back. And 3 touchdown passes in the Super Bowl over the Chiefs. I mean, just, you can't ask for much more than that. And the next year was pretty good, too. And his run in Tampa featured 100 regular season games. Not too bad. Ricky Williams. I mean, his career would be remembered as one of the biggest wastes of talent if he didn't come back. Remember, he was going to, you know, Ricky was a sensitive guy, and when Edgerrin James was drafted ahead of him by the Colts, remember Mel Kiper had a baby and Ricky Williams, I just remember him, he just mouthed it, but you could see him, he went, wow, wow, like Edgerrin James, and I'm like, what are you talking about? It's like, well, he's better two-way guy. But unbelievable talent at UT, Heisman Trophy winner, and then going to India, smoking weed by the Ganges. He had to find himself. I think most of us saw that 30 for 30. He seems like a really good guy. And came back to the Dolphins. And at that time, Ronnie Brown, the guy at Auburn, was the starter. And then Williams missed a couple more years. And then had some really good years with the Dolphins and finished up with the Ravens. But that retirement, he also had a suspension, which meant there was no chance at the Hall of Fame, but he did have a rushing title. He ran for over 10,000 yards, 10,009 to be exact. And he does regret not finishing his career in the Hall of Fame because in Miami, because he had a chance to surpass the all-time rushing leader there, which he didn't. And that is the old Polish tank, Larry Zonka. Obviously, Brett Favre had a couple of comebacks, left Packers, came back with the Jets, and then how about at 40 years old signing with the Vikings, the Packers' blood rival, and he did play the Packers twice that year in purple, and he was awesome in both games, 7 touchdowns and no picks, and the Vikings won the division. And you might remember it was that late interception and the overtime loss to the Saints in the NFC Championship game. And then the next year, Favre and the Vikings came back and had a very forgettable season and then retired and went to the Hall of Fame 10 years ago. Tutal Jones, who I love, another D2 player. Retired in 1978 to be a boxer. If you were around then, you remember that very well. He looked ridiculous as a boxer, and quite honestly, he really sucked as a boxer. But then he came back and played 10 more years, and over 100 sacks, 3 consecutive Pro Bowls, All-Pro, won the Super Bowl in 77 over the Donkeys. Bronco Nagurski, that was the one that we had always heard about as kids, was that he retired for 4 years, and because the reason he came back is because back then, if you were able-bodied, you fought in the war. In 1943, he was already too old, so he said, well, I'm too old for the military, but I could probably play football still. And he scored in the championship. The Bears beat Washington. They won it all in 1943. And member of the Hall of Fame. And then a guy that we bumped into here at Byline, John Riggins. Anyway, he retired in 1979. And he came back and he said, I'm broke, I'm bored, I'm back. And the story was, we ran into him at Radio Row, I should say. But he had those horrifying thing where he told Joe Gibbs, all his terms, and for him to come back. And Joe Gibbs said, he's such a jerk, I hate him. But he drove to Kansas to convince him to come out of retirement. And he was sitting there, had a cigarette and a beer going. And he said, I'm only coming back, too, for a no trade. And Gibbs said, there's no way I'm giving you a no trade. He goes, all right, I'll just keep drinking. And he did give him the no trade. And Super Bowl MVP. And in that win over the Dolphins back in January of 83. So just taking a look at some of these other notable returns from retirement. All right, I'm Rick Tittle. Let's take a quick break. We will come on back on Sports Spot.

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0: is the only sports talk show that features a Rhodes Scholar, but he ain't here today. Now, back to Rick Tittle.
1: All right, thank you for that, and welcome back to the show. Do we have J.D. Sharp on us with us right now? J.D., are you there? J.D.'s not here. Okay. Just got a text that J.D. is ready with 3 minutes for us. Okay. All good. What was I going to say now? This is what I wanted to say. As we have just a couple minutes left in the show. As you may have noticed, the ABS, which I really like in Major League Baseball, is doing, I think, a great job because there's just been so many times over the century plus where guys have been rung up, where they didn't strike out, and every once in a while, guys getting walks when they shouldn't have. And that started off in the minors. It's moved to the pros. And now the NCAA has approved ABS for all divisions of college baseball. And that is, it's a great thing, but it's also kind of horrifying because of the implementation and the cost. That to get those, and I just know this from the Oakland Ballers when they set it up 3 years ago, that's not easy to do. You have to get very precise cameras in center field that are just right, and then it has to adjust depending on the height and batting stance of the player. It's not just a box like you see in a video game, or they adopted the box from the video game to TV now, but that's just generally speaking. But with ABS, as you have seen, it gets down to literally the thread of a baseball, the absolute thread, and that's why it really wouldn't work out very well. All right. Thank you for tuning in, and we'll be back tomorrow once again taking your calls and text on the powdered sugar donut text line. I'm Rick Tittle. Coming up next, we have more amazing sports talk right here on Sports Byline.

0: news this hour from Town Hall. I'm Jason Walker. House lawmakers talking about keeping Uncle Sam running while casting an eye toward the midterms. Here's Jennifer King.
1: Lawmakers are back in Washington, and House Speaker Mike Johnson says the first item on the to-do list is to vote on a stopgap funding bill.
2: We've got to make sure the government is funded and we don't have another Democrat shut down.
1: Meanwhile, Hakeem Jeffries says Democrats need to talk about the Russia sanctions bill that passed in the Senate.
3: Because it risks providing tariff and sanctions authority to Donald Trump and his administration that we believe they will abuse. And so I have serious concerns with the legislation.
1: Votes are expected on measures designed to amplify the GOP's messaging, like a resolution condemning socialism. There are concerns lawmakers won't get much accomplished before they break for the November elections. Jennifer King, Washington.
0: The latest numbers from the Grand Canyon, 80 people have now been safely rescued in the wake of the flash floods. Officials do say that 2 people have died in the flooding there. And along the Nepal-China border, 1,000 deaths now confirmed, and rescue efforts continue to reach hundreds of workers who are still trapped in tunnels. Supreme Court has given President Trump a victory regarding the ballroom at the White House. More on that story now from correspondent Laura Winters.
4: Construction can continue. The Supreme Court ruling 5-4 that President Trump can finish building the ballroom at the White House, which will seat 1,000 guests. The project will also include a state-of-the-art military-grade underground bunker that will have medical facilities and other high-tech security. The project, funded by President Trump and private donors, will cost an estimated $400 million and is scheduled to open in September of 2028. Laura Winters reporting.
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0: Treasury Secretary Scott Bessent meeting with finance ministers of the world's largest economies. Bessent says the U.S. sanctions effort against Iran is working.
6: I would think that they are lashing out kinetically because they are losing economically. And I want to thank the European Union for their very fulsome support for Operation Economic Outcast. They made it known today in the strongest terms that they support it.
0: Meeting with the media, Bessent was asked how long it might take for the Iranian economy to collapse.
6: I think it could be within weeks or months. And the economy doesn't have to collapse. We just have to have the regime come to their senses.
0: Bessent says he plans to turn up pressure on Iran by sanctioning another bank, part of what he's calling Operation Economic Outcast. Bessent meeting with a group of 20 finance ministers in North Carolina. Breaking news and analysis, townhall.com. A rather unusual business deal. Two competing automakers have agreed to work together on new vehicle technology. Here's Rich Thomason.
7: Japan's Nissan and Honda will jointly develop computer parts and software for vehicles set to enter the market in fiscal 2029. They'll share standardized parts and electronic control units as well as software. The company started talks in 2024 to work together in developing electric vehicles and auto intelligence technology in order to pool resources. Rich Thomason reporting.
0: Federal Trade Commission and the 22 states filing suit against Amazon claiming 1.2 million customers were misled on prices for online auctions for various ads. Amazon says the allegations are simply false. More on these stories, townhall.com.
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10: Hello, everyone. Good evening and welcome in. It is the Sports Overnight America show here on the Sports Byline Broadcast Network. Jeff Rich with you from Phoenix, Arizona. Daniel Ogden is steering the ship, so to speak, in San Francisco, California. And it is mine and your pleasure to have Jen Rich along with us on the air this evening. Jen, I know you're just getting settled in. If you just want to say hello to everybody.
11: Yeah, as I say, you did some cleaning up in here, and I didn't make it down for sound check before show, so hopefully you can hear us here.
10: Hopefully everybody can hear us. And Daniel, how are you doing this evening? Okay, we'll check back in with Daniel.
11: We'll unplug Daniel.
10: At some point. Hopefully he heard you, because I can hear you, but I'm sitting
0: next
10: to you. We can hear you now. We
0: okay,
10: can hear you,
0: Daniel. I don't know what happened there, but... I was talking into the mic, and I didn't see any waves, and I did say I could hear Jen, but then nobody could hear me. Fun times.
10: Okay. Live sound check on the air. It's a Monday. It's a Monday at the radio station here. We've got baseball to talk about. My Guardians were off after dropping 2 of 3 to Kansas City over the weekend. Cubs dropped 2 of 3 to the Reds, and... Daniel, did you care enough to check in on the Giants?
0: Yes. Although they didn't play Sunday, but they had a doubleheader on Saturday. Okay. And then they were in Atlanta for one game today.
10: Okay. Makeup game on the East Coast, but it appears that they were successful. It appears the Reds ran out of gas after beating up on the Cubs over the weekend, and Cubs put up a couple touchdowns and a field goal against Milwaukee. Did I read that right? 9 home runs tonight?
11: Yeah, franchise record.
10: 9 home runs. And after a 3 home run Sunday from our Saturday from PCA, we got 3 from Bregman tonight. Did I see that?
11: We did. Yeah.
10: Unbelievable.
11: Which hurt.
10: Unbelievable. Good day. You got to keep up the good times against Milwaukee. We'll get into all that and a little bit more. College football happened this weekend, but it really starts this coming weekend. Jen Rich, Jeff Rich from Phoenix, Daniel Ogden in San Francisco. This is the Sports Byline Broadcast Network, and we'll be right back.
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1: 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She's flipping the script. It's time for her to ask the questions. 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
2: Hello, everyone, and welcome back to Sports Overnight America. Jen Rich with you from Phoenix. Jeff Rich sitting across from me. Daniel Adam up in studio. When you're not listening to this line, make sure you check us out on the social medias at what ups, what's up, bitches, at a girl of many hats. And, of course, don't forget the Sports Byline Network at Sports Byline USA. Monday,
3: it's a Monday. Jim Wilton was a hot commodity at quarterback, but the Cowboys didn't think so. They're going to keep former Commanders quarterback Sam Howell on the roster to back up Dak Prescott. Cubs capped off a record month with 9 home runs, 9 times. Let's see, UCLA fired their athletic director. How about this Cattle Marte drama? It's forced you to kind of pay attention just living in this market and having some, finger on the pulse of Major League Baseball. Has it not, John?
2: I think if it wouldn't have rained all day, and it hadn't been, super hot and humid and disgusting, I would have loved to have gone down to Chase this evening and booed him.
3: Okay, I'm not a booer.
2: I'm not typically either, but fool me once.
3: This transcends bad play, right?
2: Shame on me. Fool me twice. Also shame on me, I guess.
3: Shame on myself.
2: I felt bad for him when he was getting verbally harassed in Chicago, as I have been verbally harassed in Chicago myself.
3: Yeah. That was 2025 when he cried on the field.
2: Yeah, but this is not the first time he has done this.
3: Right.
2: It's just getting and first it was the "ow, my knee hurts," and then it was some kind of grief or something. I'm like, I've had grief. I've had loss lately, and I'm not going to the worst casino in the valley while I'm dealing with grief. Okay. What are you doing there? We're done feeling sorry for you, bro. The charade's over.
3: All right, let me take everybody through it. August 14th, August 16th, Marte tweaked his knee in a game against the Atlanta Braves and sat out the next day before briefly returning for the series finale. On August 17th, the team traveled to Boston to open a series against the Red Sox, but Marte was an unexpected no-show at Fenway Park. Manager Torrey Lovello and team officials were completely blindsided, prompting Arizona to place Marte on the restricted list for an unexcused absence. These are both per Sports Illustrated. August 20th, after meeting with GM Mike Hazen and Lovello, Marte was moved from the restricted list to the 10-day injured list due to left knee inflammation. That, according to Arizona Sports. August 21st, they refer to this as the casino incident. While the team was competing on the road, Marte was spotted at the Talking Stick Resort Casino in the Phoenix area, Reed, Scottsdale. This fueled fan outrage and left Lovello publicly stating that he felt left out to dry and betrayed by the lack of communication. And why this caused frustration, 2025 All-Star break, Marte left the team unannounced to return to the Dominican Republic during a critical push before the trade deadline. While there were heavy personal circumstances, he was dealing with fan harassment, the aforementioned fan harassment, and a home burglary in Phoenix. The absent caused tension before he eventually apologized publicly. Unlike 2025, when Lovello had at least some advance warning, the August 2026 Boston incident came with zero heads up, driving a rift between the star player and leadership. But he is a star. He's arguably the best second baseman in the National League. Though the Diamondbacks have been just fine with Eldahamo Vargas playing second base, which he did tonight while Marte was spared his time in the field as the designated hitter. 45-minute meeting held with Hayes and Lovello, the team GM and the manager. The players decided to make a postseason push, outweighed their frustration, agreeing to welcome him back. He addressed the media, and when he was asked to, if he had anything to say to the fans through an interpreter, he sat in silence. So he apologized to the team brass, but nothing for the fans that come on, and many of them who support him. There was some booing at Chase Field tonight, but there were a lot of Philadelphia fans present, and there was some cheering. There was some cheering as he took the field, and you know, I'm not going to tell anybody how to fan. I'm just going to tell you, if I was a fan of the Diamondbacks, I wouldn't even go. I wouldn't even go down there and pay the team the
2: $20 get-ins.
3: What was that?
2: $20 get-ins.
3: Okay, so what do you get for a $20 ticket?
2: It was like upper level.
3: Yeah.
2: But, like, nobody checks tickets there.
3: Yeah. So you go down to the bottom level and you do?
2: Go wherever you want, yeah.
3: Or you could be audible.
4: Although I used to do that at the Coliseum as well in Oakland.
2: Yeah, I feel like the boo would echo better from the upper levels. Okay. So.
3: For athletic games, not Rangers games, correct, Daniel?
4: Yes, correct. Just like what Jen was talking about, it was like nobody, you know, there was so little amount of fans that you could basically, you know, just climb down.
2: Yeah, they're just, like, happy people are there.
4: You know, I could use my credential, too. I know one Rick Tittle, was at almost every A's game. He was a true diehard fan. But for the most part, you could get in and just go essentially wherever you wanted.
3: Can you think of a precedent like this where, you know, there's just a kind of a fan revolt against a player for the home team? I imagine that Anaheim had to have done it at some point with Pujols, and if not him, definitely Rendon. Thing about Rendon was, you know, he just kind of stopped playing and never came back. He never really gave the team the opportunity. I think that we were all denied the opportunity on the 2020 Houston Astros post-revelation tour about their whole incident, but they were spared. There was a global pandemic that the Houston Astros had been very, very happy, you know, just thinking during spring training, oh God, if there's just any way that we don't have to do this season where we have to go to 14 road cities in the American League. Oh God, could there please be a way? And then Rona hit, and they played in front of zero fans the entire season.
2: Yeah.
3: So, I'm imagining week three in the NFL, Deshaun Watson playing in front of Cleveland after saying how he felt disrespected by the fans because they cheered him being injured and that it doesn't have anything to do with football. And I would say that, yes, you're right, and no, you're absolutely wrong in the same breath, because it is personal with Watson. He has baggage. He has baggage, and maybe, you know, because fans care about winning, right?
2: Yeah.
3: Fans put their morals aside, and they let player X, I'm not even going to fathom another example, to say that, you know, you'll put your feelings aside. Kendall Marte walks out, goes out there today and hits a walk-off home run. I think he was in the on-deck circle when Philly made the last out of the game, a one-run game. He, if he would have come up, he would have come up in either a tie game or with the bases loaded. And know, he's hit some walk-off, he's hit a walk-off home run since this whole drama started. I don't even remember what it was now, but, he's had some moments that I think fans have pushed things aside. The fans here are crazy. They're not, like, rabid or anything like they are in Philadelphia and in Cleveland, speaking from experience, but they want to win. They want to see the team win, and they are just to the point where the media are liars because they're picking on the poor Latino player, right? Because everything that ever goes wrong with a non-Caucasian player, there's going to be some roots of racism insinuated in the whole thing. And that couldn't be farther from the truth in the case of the Arizona Diamondbacks, but that can't even be our problem, Jen. Because you know what? We got it made in the shade. We'll be back on the other side. We'll talk about some things that are Ketel Marte related. Oh, yeah.

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2: Hello, everybody. Welcome back. It's Sports Overnight America, and I was intending to talk a little bit of baseball, but with this Ketel Marte situation in Phoenix, and look, there's nothing that's going to happen because the Diamondbacks have no spine or backbone. Ketel Marte's contract extends into the 2030s. He's a 10-5 guy, which is going to make it difficult to move him. And quite frankly, if you were a front office for another team, how much are you really going to give up for a guy that might just pull an Anthony Rendon if he goes to another team, another situation, particularly somewhere that he might not want to be in 3 years, and he might not want to be anywhere. I think that he is definitely the Diamondbacks' cross to bear going forward. He fortunately, when he shows up, he's a decent player. But malcontents and guys that it's just that this has happened on multiple times. There's speculation out there that the whole thing with his house getting robbed while he was in the Dominican Republic on an extended stay after the All-Star break in 2025, there's some questions about whether that actually happened or not. I'm not going to, to pour gasoline on the fire here, but I'm just saying that this isn't just, he was hurt and he decided not to tell the Diamondbacks that he wasn't going to show up at the ballpark. I don't really particularly care about him going to casino, to Talking Stick Resort Casino, because I'll go there. I'll go there if I don't have, if I'm not expected to be on the air, if I'm not expected to, to be anywhere else, and we want to catch a glimpse of the valley from the Orange Sky restaurant there, I'll do that. You're probably not going to see me out too much on the casino floor there. You said it's the worst casino.
3: As I say, I'm like, but he wasn't at like one of the restaurants or bars. He was like in the casino.
2: Yeah. Oh, so it's different that he was gambling versus just being there.
3: Yeah, like why are you sitting there on the table? Like you're supposed to be playing baseball. You just let down your entire team.
2: Yeah. See, I had a different take on that though. David, I don't care about the Diamondbacks. I mean, I'm a bad Phoenician, perhaps, for that fact.

0: want him hanging around the clubhouse. I don't want him sitting in a suite at the ballpark. I don't want him distracting my team in any way.
1: You're
0: so
1: grieving,
0: I don't care.
1: Whatever, stay at home. Be with your family. There's, like, all sorts of other places you could be that aren't in the public eye at, like, a mediocre casino.
0: Yeah. I mean, I guess it's better than being in a crack house or, I mean, he was...
1: Probably less cameras in a crack house. I mean, less people taking pictures openly, I suppose, because crack houses probably have security. The ghost crack house.
0: There's influencers that, that preach the thing. But let's talk a little bit of actual baseball. The Rays currently hold a lead over the Yankees and the Red Sox in the American League East, so... we've got the four-game series between the two teams coming up. Rays currently lead the series 6-3, so they only have to win one of these four games, and they're in late September. So we'll know exactly how close the division race is here in 3 weeks when they play a doubleheader on Tuesday the 22nd. They play a game on the 23rd and a game on the 24th. If they finish with identical records, it is going to depend on whether the Yankees have to sweep to get the tiebreaker. So I'm going to say that is not going to happen. Even though the games are in New York, taking it back through the season, back in April, the Rays swept them at the Trop. They split two games at Yankee Stadium in May, and then they split four-game series right at the beginning of July. So what we're going to see is the Rays playing 14 of their last 25 at home. Yankees are going to play half of their games. They got 24 left on the road, 24 at Yankee Stadium. They have a West Coast trip coming up. Those can be difficult for East Coast teams. The Rays are going to play the National League, and the National League has kind of had the American League's number this year. So four games at the Yankees, three games at home against Boston. The division opponents remain for New York. They've got Tampa in town for four, and they've got Baltimore in town for four games. But coming up here at the beginning of September, they've got a couple games with the Angels and a three-game set at Petco Park. They're going to host the Rockies and the Mets. Those could be low-hanging fruit. They're going to play at the Twins, and then they're coming out here to play the Diamondbacks. So Angels and Padres. Home for six, and then Minnesota and Arizona. So a lot of travel going into that four-game series against the Rays. So the way that I feel that this is going to play out is that Tampa's going to win the division, and the Yankees are going to get that top wild card spot. Over in the American League Central, the White Sox are the big surprise this year. I think they became the first team in MLB history to win 71 games. After losing 100 in three consecutive seasons prior. So, congratulations there. They lost on Monday with the Guardians off. They lost on Sunday as well when the Guardians won, the one of three that they took from Kansas City. So, Cleveland, three games back as it sits right now. Twins a little bit further, about four games behind Cleveland and Detroit. I think that we're going to say thanks for playing, but you're barely better than the Kansas City Royals, who have just been left for dead. I mean, they had a nice little 9 of 10 before they lost to Cleveland on Sunday, but they're not a factor. Chicago's got an easy schedule. Detroit's got an easy schedule. Even Cleveland, they've got a relatively easy go the rest of the way. They do have some games with the Boston Red Sox. In fact, I'm looking at the makeshift calendar I have on my phone here. Cleveland's got three with Boston and three with Toronto, who has made some noise. Minnesota's still chasing them a little bit, and the three with the Chicago White Sox. And don't discount those games against the Kansas City Royals because the Royals have found a way to play spoiler. Jen, you want to talk about the Cubs for a second?
1: We can.
0: Okay. So, looking at the Cubs chase the Brewers, it's an 8-game lead for Milwaukee. I'm not sure if this
2: it's
0: is...
2: seven now?
0: It's seven.
1: They won today.
0: So they got the head-to-head. They played Tuesday, Wednesday, Thursday still, right? So you can go down to
2: next week.
0: You can go down to 6-5-4, and be 4 games behind them, and have some momentum going into this last 3 weeks of the season. 25 games, close out 8, though. That's going to be really tough. I think the Cubs are content to get the top wild card spot.
1: It kind of seems like it, and they have these games where they score a lot, but. You kind of forget they have a lot of games where they don't do very well. Like, they have just lost 3 series in a row that they should not have lost.
0: Yeah.
1: You should not struggle like that against Seattle and Arizona and Cincinnati. So I'm not too concerned about the playoffs because I feel like if you can't beat meh teams, playoffs probably going to be a struggle.
0: I get it. How about we look locally? Giants 57-81, Rockies 52-85. It'll be interesting to see who ends up in the actual basement in the American League West. Padres and Diamondbacks, identical records going into play today. San Diego won and Arizona lost. So one team's heading in the right direction. Padres are in Cincinnati. Diamondbacks are hosting the Phillies, so I think that it's advantage Padres there, and they're 9 games behind the Dodgers, so we're going to give the NL West to the Dodgers. We've got the Diamondbacks and the Padres playing for that third wild card spot, presumably, because I think that we've got, the Cubs, and then we've got the Phillies in that second wild card spot. And then, Cardinals and Marlins are kind of right there on par with the Diamondbacks and the Padres. So we're going to have some variety in the National League playoffs. 2-team race in the American League West, that's come down to Houston and the Texas Rangers as the Mariners had a brutal August despite their games with the Cubs. All right, we'll say hello to everybody listening on at the AFN. Take a quick break, and on the other side, we'll talk about some football. Sports Overnight America, we'll be right back.
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1: Welcome back, Sports Overnight America. We are in that purgatory between week zero and week one in the NFL. In college football. The NFL is a wrap on the preseason. We do not get a fourth preseason game, but the NFL seeds to college football for Labor Day weekend. So rosters are set. I guess it's time for everybody to heal up those bumps and bruises from the practice games and get ready for the real action in week one of the season. Some quick hitters on college football from the weekend that was. Bill Belichick might be a little bit better at Chapel Hill in year two. They were over in Ireland, and they held TCU to 10 points in the season's opening game. TCU just doesn't look like the same team that routed them in Chapel Hill a year ago, and a second-half shutout. So Belichick defense looks like it's starting to take form there with North Carolina. North Dakota State made their first game since transitioning to the Football Bowl subdivision. They hosted Jacksonville State, not exactly a FBS power there, but 33-7 at home in their first game at the FBS level. Looks like they're going to be all right. Kind of reminds me of when Marshall made the transition, and they just so happened to have Chad Pennington and Randy Moss in the fold. And when they transitioned into the Mid-American Conference, they ran roughshod over the likes of Penn State, of Kent State, and Akron. So when you take a team that is really near the top of the cream of the crop at the FCS level, and they make the transition, they're usually going to do just fine. We have seen it with Liberty. I think that some programs have taken a little bit longer to adjust than others. Kennesaw State went from being one of the worst programs in 2024 to winning the Conference USA in 2025. Looking forward to seeing North Dakota State in the Mountain West Conference this season. Virginia was all over NC State in the opener. Didn't seem like they threw the ball a lot, but it didn't seem like they really needed to with their dual-threat quarterback. First sellout in Charlottesville in 18 years, and look out for Virginia. Dave Doran, there was a lot of talk about firing him at NC State after last season, and if this season continues to go like the 34-8 loss in the week zero opener, that might be curtains, and NC State might be looking for a new head coach. USC all over San Jose State, but everybody is talking about the empty seats. And Daniel, you can really bring this home for me. Stanford, beating Hawaii by 10, didn't fare much better in the attendance category. Heat was kind of brutal in Southern California. I don't know what it was like up there in Palo Alto, but I think that the topic here is more so that you guys just don't give a damn in California about college football. It is probably something to do. You just can't be ranked 13 or 14 like USC. You got to be ranked like number one or two. You got to be in the top five to really draw that California crowd. And you're probably not going to get them when the weather is too hot to go to a Dodgers game.
2: Yeah, I mean, I think for Northern California, like the only... I'm trying to think. The only two that I can think of would be like when Rodgers and Lynch were at Cal, and when Andrew Luck and like McCaffrey were at
1: Stanford,
2: and that's the only time that I can think of that like anybody really cared about college football heavily in terms of like locality team, you know?
1: Yeah. Yeah, because San Jose State has never been one of those Cinderella stories, whether it was in the WAC or the Mountain West. And they're not in the Pac-12. I think they're the one California team that, from the Mountain West that did not go to the, into the Pac-12. USC played in front of, with a lot of empty seats, but I've been in that stadium. There's no place to find shade if, if it's a cool, if it's a brutally hot day. The day that we went to see a Dodgers Cleveland game back in 2008, we bought front row seats, but much like the rest of the crowd, we were huddled under the shelter of the overhang on that second level, in fact, at Dodger Stadium. So the heat is going to keep people away, and I know that they don't want to hear it in the Midwest where they're dealing with the humidity as well, but it's two things. It was really hot. There's other stuff to do in California, and this is not the sport that it is back east. And that's just a cold, hard fact. It's the same way in Arizona most of the time. When Arizona State stinks, and they haven't the last couple of years, so that's, they got that going for them. But when they stink, you're not putting butts in the seats for them to play a Mountain West team, for them to play an FCS team, and they play Northern Arizona like every other year. You're gonna sell well for the rivalry game against Arizona. If the team is good, actually it doesn't matter if the team's good or not. When you have the likes of USC and Oregon coming in here, those games would sell pretty well. But Washington wasn't like that. When Washington stunk and Arizona State stunk or was middle of the pack, those were easy tickets to get your hands on. Cal, Stanford was a tough ticket, for the Harbaugh era and for a lot of the David Shaw years, but it is just not the same game out here, and I think that California takes it a step further than we do here in Arizona. I think they're pretty football crazy in Utah. I think that Washington and Oregon are big draws, but I mean, tell me from the Big 12, what is your big selling? Who is your big selling team? Texas Tech and BYU are good right now. But you don't have the Texases and the Oklahomas. I mean, Oklahoma State does not do what A&M, what the Longhorns or the Sooners do. Kansas State, please. I think that Arizona State has some local rivalries going on with Colorado and with Utah, but even Colorado, now with the shine of Deion Sanders being there without his son and without Travis Hunter, Colorado's only going to be able to hover around 6-6 for so long before Colorado decides that they want to do something different there. Memphis and UNLV. UNLV was a favorite to crash the party this year, and they basically were eliminated on their home turf in week one by Memphis. I think that was... those were the big takeaways from week zero in college football. Coming up, we've got a week one slate that I'm not sure really moves the needle for me. I know we've got Ohio State and Texas to look forward to early on this season again, but looking at week one, I think that the Sunday and Monday games are pretty enticing. But overall, I'm just not sure what is appointment viewing, at least on Thursday, Friday, and even on Saturday. I mean, I think that there's not a game that I have to watch on Thursday night. On Friday, maybe I want to see Miami at Stanford. But Stanford didn't exactly sell me as a team that is going to be able to play with the reigning national runners-up. UTEP has been bad the last couple of years, so their game at Oklahoma isn't really all that enticing. Fresno at USC, I think we could see a big USC letdown in week two. I think that Ohio's game at Nebraska is probably more alluring than Ball State at Ohio State. I think that Ball State played Sacramento State in a Mid-American Conference game this past weekend. All right, I've got one, and I just think that it's because of the brands, and it's not necessarily because it's going to be a great game, but it's on CBS this weekend. Boise at Oregon. That's a regional matchup. It's got a little bit of history going back to the Chip Kelly's first game at Oregon, where they got upset on the blue turf 16-8. And LeGarrette Blount made more headlines after the game than Boise State made by pulling off that upset. Clemson and LSU, I'll watch that. Utah Tech at BYU, you know, I don't need to watch that. Morgan State at ASU, as big of an ASU fan as I am, I'm going to look forward to them playing Texas A&M a little later on this month. And then the Sunday games are enticing. You got the Apple Cup as your matinee game. You got Louisville and Ole Miss, so we're going to see the post-Lane Kiffin era there. And Wisconsin is playing Notre Dame at Lambeau Field. I think that's a big seller. And then SMU and Florida State on Monday, we'll watch it because it's on. And I don't know about for any other reason. I had some NFL on tap for this segment, Daniel. I'm going to give your Jaguars a win in week one, and I'm going to give the Tampa Bay Buccaneers a win in week two. I very much expect to return to Arizona on the 21st of September with the Browns being 0-2, and Deshaun Watson may be at risk for not being the starter. I think those are just logical things to say, because the fan in me wants to say that they're going to shock the world and leave Florida 2-0 after the first couple of weeks of the season. But I think that it would take severe collapses by the Jaguars and the Bucs, especially with Baker Mayfield playing the Browns for the first time since the first game that he played with Carolina. I think that he's still got a little chip on his shoulder from his days up there in Cleveland. All right, we'll be back on the other side to wrap it on up. Jeff Rich and Daniel Ogden with you the rest of the way. It's Sports Overnight America. We'll be right back.
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1: All right, everybody, welcome back. The date was August 31st, and on this day in 1997, the Bengals staged a miracle comeback to defeat the Cardinals 24-21 at Synergy Field in Cincinnati. Synergy Field, with a stadium that was once known as Riverfront, that they shared with the Cincinnati Reds. The Bengals trail 21-3 at the end of the third quarter. The gap closes to 21-16 on two short touchdowns by Kijana Carter. Running back Larry Centers of the Cardinals fumbles on the Arizona 37, and Cincinnati recovers with a minute 10 to go. The Bengals have no timeouts left. Quarterback Jeff Blake engineers the Cincinnati drive with sideline passes and fires the game-winning touchdown on a 7-yard pass to wide receiver Carl Pickens with 37 seconds on the clock. Happy birthday is August 31st, going out to John Belvo, 1931, Frank Robinson, 1935, Edwin Moses, 1955, Larry Fitzgerald, 1983, and Sauce Gardner, 2000. Oh, if that doesn't make me feel old, I don't know what does. All right, so we covered some college football. We talked about Ketel Marte. Teams of personal interest in this household: the Chicago Cubs holding on to that first wild card spot, Cleveland chasing the other team from Chicago. Kind of a blah week zero in college football. Week one isn't that promising, but week two's got some bangers on the list. We'll get to those over the next couple days here on the Sports Byline Broadcast Network. So for Jen, for Daniel, this has been Sports Overnight America. Now stay tuned for more sports.

0: breaking news this hour from Town Hall. I'm Rich Thomason. Tropical storm Edward is bearing down on parts of coastal Texas and Louisiana. Landfall expected today in the Houston area, forecast to bring torrential rains and potential flooding. Catastrophic flooding has claimed more than 1,000 lives in Nepal. Search and rescue crews continue their work both in Nepal and across the border in China-controlled Tibet.
1: When it comes to the rescue effort, it has been phenomenal. The footage we've had from Chinese state media of rescuers trying to get to that site, abseiling, scaling mountains, and now they are trailing through waist-deep mud. They're using life-detecting equipment now to try to do a below-the-mud search to see if there's any sign of life. But so far, they say they have found no survivors.
0: The BBC's Laura Bicker. Looks like President Trump will be able to finish one of his pet projects after all.
2: Construction can continue. The Supreme Court ruling 5-4 that President Trump can finish building the ballroom at the White House, which will seat 1,000 guests. The project will also include a state-of-the-art military-grade underground bunker that will have medical facilities and other high-tech security. The project, funded by President Trump and private donors, will cost an estimated $400 million and is scheduled to open in September of 2028. Laura Winters reporting.
0: The attacker is dead, so is one of her victims. New York City police say a knife-wielding woman went on a stabbing spree yesterday afternoon in Times Square. The NYPD says she stabbed two people before she was fatally shot by police who say she had two knives, using them in an apparently random, unprovoked attack. The NYPD commissioner describes the attacker as having had a documented mental health history. Wall Street Dow futures down 322. More on these stories, townhall.com.
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5: 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Reuters Institute says we're now one of the top news brands in the nation. 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
0: Ukrainian authorities say Russia has launched a large aerial assault on Ukraine's capital and surrounding region. The attacks, launched last evening, lasted into this morning, killing at least a dozen people, wounding more than a dozen others, including three youngsters. The strikes marked the sixth straight day of heavy Russian attacks on Kiev, an unprecedented stretch since Russia invaded more than 4.5 years ago. Ukrainian President Zelensky confirms a death toll, which included an Indian citizen. The Russian Defense Ministry claims the assault targeted military-related infrastructure. Ukraine's Air Force says Russia used various missiles and drones, with the main targets the Kiev and Odessa regions. Thailand preparing for a visit by the USS Abraham Lincoln as the aircraft carrier makes its way back to the U.S. following a lengthy deployment in the Middle East. Thai government officials hope the ship's port call this week will boost the local economy. News and analysis, townhall.com. Some parents are pushing back over what they consider a school's over-reliance on tech.
6: Seven parents in a Philadelphia suburb have sued their school district in federal court for not allowing families to opt out of internet use. The local Marion School District adopted a new policy limiting device use in elementary schools, but repealed an opt-out option. The parents argue this policy denies their rights and exposes children to online risks. The district denies the allegations, noting not all plaintiffs have students enrolled. The lawsuit is part of a broader push against excessive tech use in schools. Keith Peters reporting.
0: The Federal Trade Commission in 22 states have filed suit against Amazon. They claim the online retailer defrauded advertising customers, accusing Amazon of overcharging 1.2 million ad customers. Amazon says the allegations raised against it are false. More on these stories, townhall.com.
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10: And wherever you might be across this great country of ours and around the world, I'm Ron Barr. Good to have you back here on America's Sports Talk Show. You know, I've been sitting in this seat for more than 35 years when we launched Sports Byline USA back in October of 1988. And I was reflecting on it today, and what a joy it's been for me to be able to talk to the great people in sports and share that with the listeners and the fans around the world. We started out with just 12 radio stations here in the United States. And we were only 2 hours a night. First guest in the studio was Willie Mays. And now, so many years later, we've got over 200 U.S. radio stations, 500 worldwide in 166 countries, Sirius XM, iHeartRadio, Stitcher, TuneIn, and we're on 12 different listening platforms. And I got to tell you, if it had not been for the fans and the athletes being so kind and the people in sports being so kind to me, I don't know that I would have enjoyed this as much as I have. It has been a real joy for me, and I hope you've enjoyed the interviews, because my approach to interviewing people is not to talk about just the game, but to talk about the lives that they've had to lead and how they got to where they were. And I think that's something that the fans can relate to more than they can the statistics or how you hit a home run or how you catch a touchdown pass. So, again, I just want to thank you for your kindness and your support over the years. We're going to spend a very interesting hour with Annika Sörenstam, the Hall of Fame golfer. She is regarded as one of the best female golfers in history, and before stepping away from competitive golf, she had won 90 international pro tournaments, making her the winningest female golfer. She also won 72 LPGA tournaments, including 10 majors and 18 other tournaments internationally. And she tops the LPGA's career money list with earnings of over $22 million. And that's over $2 million ahead of her nearest rival while playing 149 fewer events. And she won a record 8 Player of the Year awards and is the only female golfer to shoot a 59 in competition. I think you'll enjoy hearing her talk about her upbringing. She was raised in Europe, of course, and also playing professional golf. And she's one of the more interesting people I've known in sports. And by the way, check out the award-winning Sports Byline USA website, because you can listen to any of our great program at sportsbyline.com. Annika Sörenstam coming your way next on Sports Byline.
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17: Annika Sorenstam joins us on Sports Byline, the Hall of Fame golfer, and she is regarded as one of the best female golfers in history. And before stepping away from competitive golf, she had won 90 international pro tournaments, making her the winningest female golfer. She also won 72 LPGA tournaments, including 10 majors and 18 other tournaments internationally. And she tops the LPGA's career money list with earnings of over $22 million. That's over $2 million ahead of her nearest rival while playing 149 fewer events. And she won a record 8 Player of the Year awards and is the only female golfer to shoot a 59 in competition. Annika, let's go back to where it all started. Bro, Sweden. It's a small little town. Tell me about growing up there.
18: Yes, you're right. It's a very, very small little town outside Stockholm on the west side. My parents were, golfers. They started early. As a matter of fact, my mom, she takes credit for some of my success because I was in her belly when she started to play, so she told me I felt the rhythm really early. So, golf wasn't something that I wanted to do. You know, when I was young, I was more into soccer. I played a lot of tennis. I did downhill skiing, et cetera. And, golf was something I thought was for old people. So I would go out there and, get ice cream and sit on the golf cart and, the pool cart. So I was introduced early, but really didn't catch on until a little later. So, very sporty. Family, my sister also played the similar sports I did, so it was a nice upbringing.
17: Yeah, was there any sibling rivalry between you and Charlotta?
18: I would say so. Yeah, we're both very competitive. I'd like to say it was a friendly one, but yeah, we're very competitive. Both our parents are competitive. I mean, so if we played cards or Yahtzee or anything like that, we would be, there would be some cards flying around, little anger here and there, but looking back at it, I think it was fun. It made us focus. It made us just have fun doing it too. So we have similar interests, and obviously both ended up playing on the LPGA, and so it turned out okay.
17: You mentioned about being an all-around athlete. You certainly were a nationally ranked junior tennis player. You played for the hometown soccer team, and as you mentioned, also a very good skier. When you gravitated to golf, was that hard to do when you take a look at the other sports that you were involved in, one takes a lot of patience and there's a lot of downtime. In the other one, there isn't much downtime at all.
18: It was. I mean, I think what happened is I competed in tennis for, you know, for 8 years, and I really didn't get anywhere. I had a weak backhand that, you know, just wasn't my strong suit, and my opponents noticed it right away. So I just didn't get anywhere in tennis. I think eventually I kind of realized that this was not my thing, and I had started to play golf, and I really enjoyed practicing. I enjoyed being out there, you know, in the sunset putting, or I enjoyed being there early in the morning hitting balls. And I felt like in tennis, you know, you're obviously very dependent on your opponent, you know, whether you're just practicing or you're competing with somebody. But in golf, I felt like I can go out there and just work on my swing. You know, if I want to hit the draw, I can play a draw. And if I wanted to do this, I could do all those things. And so it was, I think that's why I liked it. And also, it was so tough. You know, golf is a tough sport, as you all know. I mean, you feel like one day you have it, and the next day you wonder where it went. And I wanted to figure it out. I wanted to, you know, understand why I couldn't be consistent. I wanted to figure out how to hit that flop shot, and then, you know, different lies every time, and then different conditions. And it was just, I was intrigued by the sport early. And then when I didn't have the other sports, you know, I could spend more time on the golf course. And I think, you know, the more I played, the more I loved it.
17: You bring up something very interesting. I thought about this one time when I was covering a golf tournament, and that is the fact you're playing the same course for 4 days. And yet, as you pointed out, one day you could shoot 6 under par. The next day you could be 3 over par. What is the difference between that?
18: Yes, it's a very good question. You know, it's just interesting. We feel like, you know, every day should be very similar, but, you know, some days we wake up and you're not always on the, you know, the right side of the bed. And, you know, the way I compare it to is just, you know, get in a car and sometimes you drive and you get stopped at every red light, and some days you just keep on going. It's green. So with golf, it's just, you know, I think that's what I like about it. It's just every day is different, whether the wind is turning a little bit or, you know, maybe you had some rain overnight, the greens are a little slower, and it's just, you have to learn how to adapt and adjust every single day. And I think that's what I like about it, is the challenge. You know, it's always something new, and the way that our bodies feel and the feel that we have. And so, you know, that was my goal, to be a consistent player, trying to figure out how can I, you know, repeat my swing, and obviously making sure I had the same warm-up routine and pre-shot routine, to trying to get in the same frame of mind. So that would perform more consistently. But that's what makes golf, I think, can be, you know, frustrating for some, but also what makes people come back to the game, is they hit that wonderful shot and then they go, they know they have it, and then they just want to do it again. So it's that constant seeking of hitting it again.
17: I know I tried golf once, and I gave it up, and I'll tell you the reason why. I'm a tennis player. I know when I make a mistake in tennis, 5 seconds later I can forget about it. If I did it in golf, I had all the time I was looking for the mistake.
18: That is true. I mean, that's, you know, in golf, as you know, in tennis, as you know, it's more you're reacting. The ball is coming over pretty fast, and it's just, you know, take the racket back and swing at it. In golf, you might have to walk 200 yards to find it, and during those 200-yard walk, you have time to think, you know, think about all kinds of stuff. So, again, I think that's what made it so interesting is, you know, you want to think in golf, but you need to think at the right time and obviously have the right thoughts.
17: Yeah, that's another thing, too. The mind can be a very bad enemy for you, can it not? If you make a bad shot, you got all the time walking down to that shot. Do you have to keep it simple?
18: Well, I mean, in a perfect world, yes. I mean, it's easier said than done, you know, because when I think in golf, you know, we have a tendency to complicate things. You want to do it right, and then you think about all those thoughts and, you know, whether it's the swing, you know, the grip, the backswing, you know, the impact, the follow through, and then you look at target and all these things. I think what's the hardest part with golf is compared to tennis is, you know, you, like you said, you can move on, but in golf you have to continue to count that shot. If you hit a bad shot out of bounds, you know, you carry that shot on for like 4 days in a tournament. So, you know, it's like you really have to learn how to forget bad shots. Remember good ones, forget about bad ones. And it's not that easy. You know, you go to, you know, let's say the seventh hole and you didn't do so well on number three. It's easy just to kind of keep carrying that on and thinking about that bad pad or bad, instead of just trying to, you know, put it aside and move on. So I think that's another thing that you learn the more you play, and especially when you're at a higher level, you have to do that. You know, I keep telling the young girls that I mentor, you know, I've never hit a bad shot in my life because I don't want to remember it. You know, you quickly think of it, and then you make an adjustment, and then, you know, time to move on. There's just no time to carry excess, you know, bad shot in your bag.
17: You know, it's interesting you bring that up. Anytime I've talked to any of the professional athletes, whether it be football, I know John Elway told me one time the best thing you can do is forget the last thing that you did if it wasn't a good thing. And also when it comes to closers in baseball, they have to have a short memory as well. So it's interesting to hear you say the same thing about golf. Is it true when you were 12, you shared your first set of golf clubs with your sister? You got the odd-numbered clubs, and Charlotta got the even ones?
18: Yeah, that is true. So I think it might even been a few years later, but that's when my dad realized that we had, you know, started an interest in golf, and he wanted to make sure we had some decent equipment, so he bought one set and just split it up. So because, you know, and I really, you know, I look at kids nowadays, I mean, it's good to have half a set, or, you know, because that makes you a little more creative, you know. And I remember having the odds. If I needed to hit a six, it's like, okay, do I hit the seven a little extra, or do I hit this five a little softer? You know, you have to kind of maneuver a little bit, work the ball. And, you know, nowadays you really don't see that much because you just grab a six and you hit it. So, you know, it made me a little bit more creative on the course. And you know, at that age, I really didn't think of it any differently. It was just, it was kind of fun. You know, this is what you do. You turn it, you open it up, or you close it, or whatever you want to do to make it what you didn't have.
17: We have about a minute before we have to break, but what was the greatest asset you had, Annika, on the course?
18: Other than support from my parents, I most likely would say it's my mind, you know, the mental aspect of the game. I like to say it was my 15th club.
17: Also, I think about Sweden and also the way Swedish people, I have some friends over in Stockholm, and I remember talking to them one night, and I was always caught up by the fact that they were very methodical in the way they thought, and I always thought that that probably would help you when it came to golf as well. Am I correct in that observation?
18: Maybe, yeah. I mean, it's maybe it has to do a little bit with the personality, and you know, my dad worked for IBM for 25 years, so I was I kind of had his strategic thinking, you know, planning, organizing a little bit. And, you know, he sent me to computer camps some summers, and, you know, I wanted to be outside, and here I was sitting inside programming, right? Because at that time, you know, they really didn't have the software. You have to write your own software. They had the hardware, and we had to write them. And I was sitting in there thinking, oh, this is not really what I want to do. But I learned early on how to write them, and so I created my own golf statistical program. So I guess I used it later when I did play, so it did work out. But so I guess I have that little mind for numbers and planning, and I still analyze my game when I do go out.
17: Hall of Fame golfer Annika Sorenstam is with us. When we come back, we're going to talk about that mother-daughter relationship, because she mentioned about her mother being a golfer as well. We do that as we continue across the country and around the world. We've got you on Sports Byline.
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3: We're talking golf with Annika Sorenstam, the Hall of Fame golfer, and as I pointed out a little bit earlier, she is regarded as one of the best female golfers in the world. Let's talk about your mom a little bit. I know you two were in a daughter-mother golf tournament, and you finished second in that tournament. Tell me a little bit about that relationship, because I always, you know, they talk about fathers and daughters, fathers and sons, but tell me about the relationship you had with your mother.
4: Yeah, no, I think I have a great relationship with my mother. And as a matter of fact, I was just talking to her before I got on the phone with you. And, you know, obviously very instrumental in my career as much as my dad. They're both, you know, very competitive. My mom was actually the club champion a few times. So, you know, she has that competitive mind. And in Sweden, we have different Swedish championships. And one of them is for mother-daughter. So when I got to an age where I was able to compete, you know, she wanted to play with me. And you know, it was a highlight. I know for a fact it was a highlight of hers, and I can see why, because I have a daughter now, and if I would play with her, I would think that that would be a highlight. And, you know, she will get out her best outfits and her best head covers, and, I mean, this is like a big deal, and it's an alternate shot type of format. And, you know, at the time I was, you know, I think I had surpassed her in handicaps. So it was, you know, I was kind of helping her a little bit. And in the quick story, we were, I don't know which hole we were, but we were around the greens, and I had missed the green, and she had to chip, and she said, Annika, what clubs do I use? And I was, you know, analyzing the situation. I said, well, how about you take a seven and bump and run? And she goes, no, I can't bump and run. I said, okay, well, how about you take a pitching wedge and then, you know, kind of land it here a little bit in the air and do that? No, I don't like my pitching wedge. And I looked at her and said, why are you asking me? So she ended up taking the putter and did more of a bump and run, and it turned out beautifully. So I will never forget. It was great. Like you said, we finished second, and, you know, that was kind of a silver medal. So great, you know, as everybody knows, to play golf, you know, being with your family on the golf course, the bonding, you know, the relationships, the memories that you build, it's just something very special. So, you know, I will always cherish that. And, you know, fast forward, obviously now when I have my own children, and we will still play golf together. We go and play three generations, and sometimes, you know, the girls play against the boys, so it'd be my son and my dad and my husband against my daughter and myself and my mom. So it's such a fun thing, you know, to do. Obviously, we're all different levels, all different ages, but, you know, I can't think of any other sport where you can really do that and have a good time.

0: it's equally as long back as it is going there. So I knew that I can come back at any time. They would be there and they would support me through my journey. And just knowing that, you know, having that comfort, knowing that they were there and let me explore, but, you know, if it doesn't turn out, you know, they will be here when I come back. So I think just the unconditional love. And, I mean, to think of all the times that they drove us, my sister and, you know, drove me to these tennis tournaments where it'd be like we would lose 6-0, 6-1. You know, they, just, they didn't say much, but just in the car. And we all know that, you know, maybe the future wasn't there, but they kept driving us every weekend. And then, you know, but my dad has also been very instrumental in giving me some advice. So it's good to know that they've always been there in support. And, you know, now as a parent, you see what really the investment they do. Now you really start appreciating them a little bit more, I guess, because when you're younger, you just kind of take it for granted. Because now we drive around our kids and you're like, wow, did they do this literally every weekend?
1: Do you remember that aha moment when you realized, Annika, that you could play golf at a high and successful level?
0: I do. I mean, I was, you know, I was 16 years old, and I had just lost another tennis match. And, you know, because, you know, in tennis, you always, if you're not seeded, which I wasn't, I always got to play the seeded players. And they were always the best, of course. That's why they're seeded. So it was really a short. And I realized that this is not going to do it for me. And I was playing a junior golf tournament at my home club, and, you know, it was a stable for it at that time, so I had 40 points, and I beat my competitors by quite a bit, and even though it was handicapped, I just realized, you know what, I think, first of all, this is more fun, and number two is I think I have a lot more potential here, and, you know, tennis was just very, you know, I got really frustrated, and golf, I was looking at more at opportunities, you know, like, oh, I can do this, wow, this is fun, and golf, I mean, tennis, it was more like, you know, I don't even know how to look at this anymore. So, yeah, I remember quite clearly, and I remember telling my dad, I said, you know what, I'm just going to put my tennis racket on the shelf, and I just want to play golf. And he said, okay, let's do it.
1: And early in an important decision in your life and career was to move to the United States and go to the University of Arizona for a couple of years. How did you come to that decision?
0: Well, it was quite funny, actually. I was enrolled in the Stockholm University, and they had a college tournament, Japan, of all places. So I went over there and represented Sweden, and they had a few college teams from the United States. I remember Arizona, the women's team was there, of course, and then they had a team from Texas and Clemson. There was a few, and that was the first time I was introduced to college golf, and I was paired with one of the girls from University of Arizona, and she was super sweet. We had a great conversation, and she introduced me to the coach after the round and said, hey, Coach, I'd like you to meet Annika. I think she'd be great, you know, with our team or something like that. And so I met her, you know, she said, I will send you some information. Look into what it's like. I didn't know anything about NCAAs. I really didn't know where Arizona was. I certainly didn't know where Tucson. And I got home, and I remember, you know, my parents said I was a trip. I said, oh, that's great. I said, I think I'm going to go and play college golf. And they're like, what? And then I got, you know, papers in the mail, and this is like in September, and then so I did all the SAT tests and all the things you need to do to prepare. And then August following year, I was in the plane to Tucson. So I wasn't really looking around. I really wasn't recruited, or I didn't really try. It sounded great. The coach was nice. The players seemed like had a good time, and I said, why not? So yeah, it was kind of like a last minute, if you know what I mean. And then it turned out to be, you know, perfect.
1: Annika won 7 collegiate titles, and in 1991, she became the first non-American and first freshman to win the individual NCAA Division I championship. Golf is such an individual sport. Playing it in a team concept, how was that for you? What did you learn from that maybe helped you along the way down the road in your career?
0: You know, I loved it. I really did. Like you said, it's an individual sport, and I played tennis as an individual sport. But I did like soccer, and you know, having teammates, having that support, having the camaraderie, you know, having the kind of the cheering on from each other. So when you play college golf, it's a little bit of a combination of both, you know, because you play as an individual, but then you also add up your team score, and so you cheer for each other and you travel together. So I loved it. I thought it was great. I really did. And obviously for me, it was, you know, coming to Arizona, play golf all year round, because in Sweden, you know, from November to maybe March, you know, there's no golf outside. So Palo Santo was playing beautiful courses, practice facilities was, you know, fantastic. I had great competition and friendly teammates. So, I mean, it was a win-win situation, and I liked it. I mean, I made the team, you know, the first tournament, and it was just, it was obviously nice to get a chance to travel. I mean, I traveled, you know, to different states to play against other teams, and it was a wonderful experience. And then, of course, learning a different language and growing up, you know, living in a dorm and being away, and it was a great preparation, you know, for the future.
1: We have about a minute left before we have to break again. Another big decision in your life and career was you turned pro in 1992. What was the most important factor in making that decision, Annika?
0: Well, I felt like, you know, I was ready. I had, you know, I was an older, I went to college a year older than others because the school system in Sweden is a little different. And, you know, I had studied to be a chemical engineer in Sweden. I was, and then when I came to the U.S., I felt like I had to start over with a lot of one-on-one classes. And I felt like, you know, I'm not really getting anywhere. And my golf was getting quite good. And you know, I was inspired by the LPGA when they came to town to watch them. And I started to dream about, you know, life as a professional. And after 2 years, you know, like you said, I'd done quite well as a college player. So I decided that, you know, I was going to take a break and give it a try. And so it was more just looking forward and thinking, you know, this is what I want to try now. And if it doesn't work out, I can always, you know, get my degree or my chemical engineering back and see if I want to do something there. So luckily I haven't looked back. It turned out okay.
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1: Annika Sorenstam is with us on Sports Byline. She won 72 LPGA tournaments, including 10 majors and 18 other tournaments internationally. She also tops the LPGA's career money list with earnings with over $22 million, and she won a record 8 Player of the Year awards. In the United States, Annika, you were the LPGA Rookie of the Year. You had 3 top 10 finishes, including a tie for second at the Women's British Open and made your Solheim Cup debut. But the year that was really important was your breakout year in 1995 when you won your first LPGA Tour title at the U.S. Women's Open. What was it about that year, as you look back on it and reflect, that made it so successful for you?
0: Well, this was, as you mentioned, I had, had 1 year of learning, 1 year of getting some experiences and getting comfortable with life, life on tour and the experiences. I think, just looking back, it was such an important year for me in the sense that, it gave me the confidence. It gave me, the belief in myself that, first of all, I'd made the right decision to be a professional and that I was capable of winning out on tour. So, as we know, in golf, it's so important to have the confidence. And, it was interesting that it was the U.S. Open, a major of all tournaments. I had dreamed about winning U.S. Open, but it's been in tennis, and here it was in golf. And, I was totally, I came into that tournament under the radar, and we played them in Colorado Springs, and at the Broadmoor, beautiful golf course, and just fell in love with the golf course right away, and my game was good, that week, and it just turned out, to be so exciting and so successful for me. And I just still look back at that as probably one of my most important wins for all those reasons.
1: Is confidence a contagious sort of thing?
0: I think so. It's the belief, standing over a shot, it doesn't matter if it's a driver or a putt, just knowing that you can do it, seeing the lines and seeing the positive results and then, be able to relax and trust yourself. And I think, in golf, they say the longest distance is between your ears. So, if you start doubting yourself, if you're having negative thoughts and if you don't believe in your ability, it gets really, really, you get tight and you just really don't, you kind of guide the shots and you kind of force it rather than just kind of let it happen. And that's what happened to me. I went out there and I trusted myself But, at that time, I also knew that, this was not my full potential. I was only, year 2 on the tour, and I was 24, and I felt like, I have a great journey ahead of myself, and I know what I got to work on. I got to do this. I got to do this. And so I felt, wow, if I can win now, then, that made me even more excited about, the potential in the future of improving and having a chance to, be able to do it again.
1: Throughout the rest of the 90s, you certainly had great success, but when you go into the 2000s, I was interested in a comment you made. You said, at this point in your career, you said you lost focus having reached your biggest goals. Explain that a little more to me.
0: Sure. I was, I've always been a goal setter. I've always enjoyed, planning my season or thinking ahead what I want to achieve and what was important to me, and that would be my driving force, knowing that this would be important, whether it was, playing well in college tournaments or just, increasing my distance or different, short-term goals. And then eventually the long-term goals will be to win on the LPGA. And then what happened was I won more than I ever thought I could. I was, I kept working hard. I pushed myself and had a lot of confidence. And then I won some more. And it was just, obviously it was a lot of fun. But eventually I came to a point where I was pushing myself so hard, and then there was some of these goals that they didn't come naturally anymore. I woke up and, okay, it would be nice to win a major, but I'd already won a major. And then it was, it would be nice to win 5 times this season. And, And then I had, then I won 10, and I won 13 and 11. And then I felt, you know, the pressure of performing every single year. I mean, I remember in towards the end of my career, and, you know, how do you start the season? If you don't win 13 tournaments, you're having a bad year. It just, you know, it was exhausting thinking like that. And so I was forcing my goals, and I realized that, you know, a goal is something that needs to come from the heart, you know, something that really motivates you to go out there, you know, through thick and thin, whether it's, you know, raining or sunny or windy, you know. But when the goals really don't matter, I kind of lost my motivation. And I think that started to be more clear that, you know, I wasn't as hungry anymore. It wasn't that important anymore. And my thoughts were elsewhere. I wanted to do other things. You know, I started an interest in my foundation, golf course design, to mention a few things. And that kind of took my focus away from practicing and competing.
1: Let me ask you about a couple other aspects of your career. You still managed to win more LPGA tournaments than any other player in the 90s. And then during 2001, you had 8 LPGA wins. You became the only female golfer to shoot a 59 in competition. Now, I've heard about being in the zone, but explain to me what that round of 59 was truly like for you as a professional golfer.
0: Well, it was, I mean, of course, it was an exceptional day. And, you know, growing up in Sweden and the Swedish national team, we had created this Vision 54. And what that meant was, you know, you can birdie every hole. Because if par is 72, you make 18 birdies, it's now 54. So, you know, it was like just thinking, you know, hitting fairways, hitting greens, one putt. And I know I can do it. You know, I've done it many times. Not necessarily in one round, but if you play the same course over and over, you know, I had birdie every hole. So the thought was, why can't I do it in one day? Because every hole is, you know, birdable. It's possible. So obviously it's a mindset. So when I came into, you know, Phoenix, it was called the Standard Register Paying. It was March, and it was a Friday. And I had a, you know, at a morning tea time, I was starting on the back nine, and I was rushing a little bit because I got a little delayed leaving the house, and so it was a quick warm-up, but I got off to a really good start. I birdied the first one and kind of wound it down, and then I made a ton of birdies, and it was just one of those days where it just, you know, obviously I hit 18 greens, so I had a lot of birdie opportunities. There was really no hitting shots, but, you know, I looked at the hole, and I saw the line, I committed to it, and I did it, and you know, I was in that zone, as you mentioned. It felt so easy. You know, I never second-guessed. I never thought about the consequences. I looked at it. I, you know, had a plan, and I did it. I committed to it. And it was just, I mean, I still look back and like, wow, that felt so easy. Why can't I do that again? You know, I've hit 18 greens in rig 4, but not been able to finish, you know, the way I did that day. But it was certainly a really cool experience. And just the other day, we celebrated 20 years of anniversary of shooting 59. So some things I remember clearly and some things I don't, because I was in that zone.
1: Let me ask you about 2003 and the men's PGA event that you decided to play. You were invited to play in the PGA Tour's Bank of America Colonial Golf Tournament, becoming the first woman to play in a PGA Tour men's event since Babe Zaharias back in 1945 at the Los Angeles Open. What motivated you to play in that men's tournament?
0: Well, I had been number one in the world for a few years, actually since 2000, and I was looking for ways to get better. I kept pushing myself. There was a part of me that believed I still could get a little better. I hadn't really reached my full potential, so I was looking at ways. You know, I was practicing with some of the men on the PGA Tour because I lived in Orlando, and there was, you know, quite a few of them in the neighborhood. So, you know, growing up, you know, I did play with the boys in my club, so it wasn't that, you know, big of a deal. But then, you know, I got a practice with Tiger and some of his friends, and it just pushed me a little extra, you know, made me want to be better, you know, whether I worked harder in the gym or, and then when this opportunity came about, you know, I thought this would be great because now I can really see what I'm made out of and see if I can handle the spotlight and the pressure that kind of comes with it. And so I did get that opportunity in January. I was asked at a press conference if I wanted to do it, and then in May, I decided before that, but I ended up playing in the Bank of America Colonial in Dallas, Texas, and it was just an incredible experience. Looking back, probably one of the highlights of my whole career.
1: I know, in talking to the late Byron Nelson, I asked him about that great year he had, and I think it was 1945 when he won so many tournaments, and he could tell me every shot he made during that season and probably over his entire career. And so with that in mind, when you look back on your career and all the shots you made, is there one that really means a lot to you and brings a smile to your face, Annika?
0: I would say that the tee shot at the Colonial that day brings a smile to my face, but also just how monumental it was. I mean, I had prepared for 4 months, and there was a lot of attention to this tournament. I mean, it was the first time in 58 years that a woman had played with the men. So, you know, of course, there were some critics, and some people didn't understand, you know, why is she doing this? And, you know, she's hurting women's golf, hurting, you know, women's sports. And then the other side was, this is great for golf. And, you know, I had players reach out, want to play practice rounds, and, you know, just, so, you know, it was an interesting moment, but for all the anticipation, standing on that first tee, just, you know, putting the ball and putting the tee in the ground, the ball on the tee, and kind of focus, and I mean, I was ready. I mean, I had practiced so hard. I mean, it's just, okay, let's just get this going. You know, let's get this over with and enjoy the moment. And I remember making good contact, and the ball just fell, one of my longest forwards I've ever hit because of the adrenaline, and split the fairway, and off I went.
1: One of the things, of course, now that you're retired, is that you've gotten into other aspects, and you have the Annika Foundation, and this is really an important foundation. It gives back. You host 6 international junior events, and you incorporate a more than golf theme to teach the players about fitness, nutrition, media, giving back, etc. Tell me a little bit about this foundation.
0: I would love to. Thank you. The foundation, this is our 13th year, so, you know, I feel like we have been able to do quite a few things the last 2 years to inspire the next generation. But it really started with, you know, the end of my career. I knew that at some point it's going to come to an end, and what can I do? What's important? And, you know, what's important to me was to be able to say thank you to golf, and what can I do to inspire other young girls to play this wonderful game and to, you know, follow their dreams like that, you know, that I've been doing. So, you know, we wanted to create golf tournaments. I wanted these things that I had done. So I wanted, being an international player, I wanted international tournaments, you know, high-end, quality tournaments. We wanted to make these girls feel special. We wanted to have the best players there, good courses. And so we started in the U.S., and then within the national field, it became evident that, you know, we were going to have tournaments in a lot of different places. So today, you know, we now have in China, we now have in New Zealand, we now have in Argentina, and we now have one in Europe, and then we have a college event. So we do have a nice global presence for young girls to fulfill their dreams. So we have become a recruiting spot for many college golfer coaches, so that players from overseas can get a chance to utilize all these scholarships that are available. We have had, you know, every year we would have over 600 girls participate in our events, and many of them are all now on the PGA, and several hundred are now playing the semester tour. And we give out an award every year called the Annika Award, presented by Stifel, to the best collegiate Division I female player. This is to celebrate their success and encourage young girls to take that path. So it's been tremendous. You know, I love doing it. Obviously, with these times, COVID times, really restricted like everybody else, but you know, our enthusiasm and my goals haven't changed. You know, once things start to open up, we're going to continue that. We do some virtual things now, but, you know, we've been able to, all these young girls, whether they're from, you know, Peru or South Africa or, you know, Japan, to go through our events. And, you know, the Augusta National Women's Amateur, which is one of the biggest amateur tournaments, we're literally going to have, you know, 70 out of the 72 players that played in any of the Annika initiatives. So we're super proud of that, continue to work with them, you know, whether it's, you know, it's not just about, you know, making these professionals, it's about building a great platform for them for the future, you know, help them with confidence, make, you know, life decisions, and prepare them for what's next. And, you know, I mentor some of these girls through these programs. It's been fun just to be able to share my knowledge and my passion for the game. And, yeah, it's my way to say thanks.
1: Annika, I want to thank you for your time. This has really been special for me as well, watching you, covering your career as well, but not only for what you did for golf, but for women as well and what you're doing with your foundation. 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
0: Thank you so much. I appreciate it.
1: Annika Sorenstam, the Hall of Fame golfer and regarded as one of the best female golfers in the world. We continue across the country and around the world with you on Sports Byline.
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1: That's going to wrap up this hour of Sports Byline. I told you it'd be insightful and interesting, and it certainly was, with Annika Sorenstam, the Hall of Fame golfer, regarded as one of the best female golfers in history. And before she stepped away from competitive golf, listen to this. She won 90 international pro tournaments, making her the winningest female golfer. She also won 72 LPGA tournaments, including 10 majors and 18 other tournaments internationally. And she tops the LPGA's career money list with earnings of over $22 million, and that's $2 million more her nearest rival, while playing 149 fewer events. And she won a record 8 Player of the Year awards and is the only female golfer to shoot a 59. I'm Ron Barr. Thanks for joining us on America's Sports Talk Show.
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0: Good morning and welcome to another broadcast day here on WSLA 1560 from Slidell, Louisiana. WSLA AM is licensed to MAPA Broadcasting, LLC, a Louisiana corporation by authority of the Federal Communications Commission for service to the Slidell, New Orleans, Louisiana, and Mississippi Gulf Coastal regions. 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
1: Yesterday afternoon, one of the victims died. The woman was fatally shot by police. Police Commissioner Jessica Tisch says the attacker had what she calls a documented mental health history. Getting some of the details of the huge oil deal the Trump administration hammered out with Venezuela. President Trump suggesting it's a win for both sides.
2: We're making a fortune and they're making a fortune.
3: President Trump in the Oval Office touting an oil deal with Venezuela. The White House says it's partnering with a company called North American Blue Energy Partners, already the second largest operator in Venezuela behind Chevron, in a deal that will give the Pentagon a 35% ownership stake in the company and roughly a fifth of the country's oil reserves. And it says the U.S. will be guaranteed a right to purchase 20% of the output at the cost of production. As to the impact on U.S. gas prices,
2: ultimately prices are going to come down.
3: Ben Thomas, Washington.
1: The president's White House ballroom and security project has gotten a green light from the Supreme Court. Work can continue. That means that President Trump will likely be able to see the project through to completion. Said to be about 65% complete at this point. After serving 18 months, Army Secretary Dan Driscoll has resigned. No reason given for his departure. Although there have been reports of growing friction between Driscoll and Secretary of War Hegseth. The death toll in the Grand Canyon flooding is 2, one person still missing. More than 1,000 deaths reported in the catastrophic flooding in Nepal and neighboring Tibet. Thousands remain missing there. Wall Street this morning, the Dow futures are down 281 points. NASDAQ futures off close to 300 points. More on these stories, townhall.com.
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1: In Massachusetts,
6: jurors in the Lindsey Clancy trial have ended a third day of deliberating without a verdict on whether the Massachusetts woman is criminally responsible for killing her three children in 2023. Clancy, a former nurse, does not deny strangling her children, but claims postpartum psychosis led to her actions. Prosecutors argue she knew what she was doing. The jury could find her guilty of murder or manslaughter, or acquit her if they believe psychiatric problems were to blame. Her sentence could range from life in prison to confinement in a mental health facility. I'm Lisa Dwyer.
1: The latest round of Russian attacks on Ukraine has killed at least a dozen people, including several children. The assault focused on the Kiev and Odessa regions. The Russians claim it targeted military-related installations. It was the sixth consecutive day of intense Russian strikes on the capital city. News and analysis, townhall.com. Back on Capitol Hill this week, House lawmakers, they're laying out their priorities.
7: Lawmakers are back in Washington, and House Speaker Mike Johnson says the first item on the to-do list is to vote on a stopgap funding bill.
8: We've got to make sure the government is funded and we don't have another Democrat shut down.
7: Meanwhile, Hakeem Jeffries says Democrats need to talk about the Russia sanctions bill that passed in the Senate.
9: Because it risks providing tariff and sanctions authority to Donald Trump and his administration that we believe they will abuse. And so I have serious concerns with the legislation.
7: Votes are expected on measures designed to amplify the GOP's messaging, like a resolution condemning socialism. There are concerns lawmakers won't get much accomplished before they break for the November elections. Jennifer King, Washington.
1: Vice President Vance's appearance in Michigan the other day, funded by MAGA Inc., marking a rare spending move by the PAC, which has more than $403 million. More on these stories, townhall.com.
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0: Thrive. If you want to get well, this is the show where your health is your wealth. Thriving is more important than just surviving, and the only thing lost are those unwanted pounds. This is Healthy talk radio that helps you get well, stay well, and live well. Phone lines are open, 888-283-7272. That's 888-283-7272. What are you struggling with? Let's talk about it. Your health and your life. So if you're struggling with something right now, you want to get better, you're at the right place. We want to help you take where you are right now in your current state of health to where you need to be. So many people are struggling today, and I want to encourage you to go to the website. There you'll find all kinds of health information. If you're looking for a lifestyle provider, someone in your area that believes the same way we do, just check out the website. We'll be able to help you along the way. Go to the phones, and let's talk with Ruby. Hi, Ruby.
1: I'm calling. I wanted to know, we just found out my husband has cancer. He has a lump in his neck, and it's cancerous. And I would like to know, you know, what he can do to make his body healthier with vitamins and stuff.
0: When it comes to cancer, my personal opinions are this. If you got a tumor, if you got a lump, I think conventional treatment is a great way to go, because there are a lot of great things that can go along with that. Of course, if it's a lump, a lot of times it is a good idea to have surgery, get good margins around it. And then, of course, now radiation and any kind of chemotherapy is up to the oncology team and what they suggest. And you really need to go with what they say. Now, that said, the reason I say that is because a lot of people will say, well, I want to go alternative, and, you know, I just want to, like, drink barley greens, and, you know, I'm going to juice everything, and I'm going to be healed. Well, it doesn't work like that. It's not that easy. Remember that 80% of the body breaks down before we ever get our first symptom. That's a big key statement to understand. So by the time something's broken down, or by the time you can see the tumor, right, it's been growing for a long time. Matter of fact, they say it takes about 10 years for that first tumor to be where you can see it, or it can be detrimental enough to affect your health. So what you want to do is you have to have somebody managing rebuilding the good, healthy cells, working on the nutrition, working on the nutritional deficiencies, whether it's a dietitian or another physician, someone that can manage your overall lifestyle choices, because all the research has told us, even when it comes down to cancer cells, that your lifestyle matters. Whether you have a toxic environment, toxic relationships, or what, but having really, really good support around you, having a good environment around you, all of that makes a really big difference, especially when you're dealing with cancer at any level. And so you've got to be able to have something every day that you're doing to fight and help reproduce good, new, healthy cells. In the middle of, if you go the conventional treatment route of killing off all the bad cells. I mean, so there's a dual purpose in what I'm talking about, but it makes a big difference all the way around. 888-283-7272, 888-283-7272. Whatever you're struggling with, we are here to help. Remember, it's all about thriving, and it's all about going to that next level. We want to see you really be able to do that. And so many times people get stuck, and I think they get into a place where they just give up. They're taking 3 or 4 medications. They're not dropping the weight that they want to lose, but they're eating healthy, and they just get stuck. But the reality is you can make a change. All right, so belly fat's a big topic, and we see a lot of scams out there. And I want to talk to you about the basics so you can understand about maybe spot reduction, you know, lose the belly fat, all that sort of thing. Here are some of the pieces to understand. Number one, belly fat is a topic. And there are all kinds of diet pills and marketing strategies that market certain areas of the body. Well, turns out that many researchers and health experts are equally preoccupied with belly fat for different reasons. In the past 30 years, we've learned a tremendous amount about the body's fat stores. Scientists used to see fat as dormant energy reserves, but we know that fat's a very active, metabolically influential tissue, and its health consequences, they say, can vary greatly. So if we focus our attention on the abdominal area, there's 2 major categories. You got the subcutaneous fat, which is visible, that's the one you can pinch, And you got the visceral fat. It's also called the intra-abdominal fat. And it lies hidden in around your internal organs. And it turns out these two stores, they behave very differently. The visceral fat appears to be one of the most dangerous types of body fat. This inner fat reservoir releases harmful hormones and inflammatory compounds that cause undesirable metabolic changes, which, of course, can lead into heart disease, type 2 diabetes, dementia, and other conditions. It's also impossible to determine how much visceral fat you have without the aid of high-tech equipment. There's a very simple way to get a rough idea. Generally speaking, the body's visceral fat stores is proportional to the amount of visible belly fat. In other words, if you have a beer belly or an apple-shaped figure or a large waist, you're likely to be carrying a lot of unhealthy fat inside. But if you shed your exterior belly fat, then let's talk about what actually happens. So what happens is when you first start losing weight, you'll automatically lose the bad intra-abdominal fat at the fastest rate. So that's the good news. It comes off pretty quickly. Okay? So knowing that, it's your body's most liquid asset. When your body needs energy, it's the easiest source, so it doesn't matter how you choose to shed the pounds. So whether you're cutting calories or ramping up exercise, hopefully you're doing, you know, both of those, the high-threat visceral fat will be prioritized, and it will knock it out very quickly. So dropping those initial 10 to 20 pounds will typically cause a decrease in blood sugar and insulin levels, blood pressure and cholesterol, and other factors. And there's more good news about it. The one study said that if you continue exercising after you lose weight, you won't regain any of the dangerous intra-abdominal fat. If you gain back a bit of your initial loss, then you should be good to go. So it's interesting, the diet and the belly fat too. The single most important factor in losing belly fat is maintaining a negative calorie balance. So eating less than you burn on a daily basis by creating an energy deficit, you'll automatically shed abdominal fat at a higher proportion to those types of fat during the first few months of dieting. So it's, you know, calories in, calories out versus exercise. You've probably heard certain foods like nuts, olive oil, berries, vinegar, and green tea can help you torch the belly fat. Like, of course, other than the processed foods and that sort of thing, there is some scientific evidence to support the claims on some of these. Green tea has some really good benefits on it. And, of course, obese adults who follow a low-calorie diet while placed on replacing all the refined carbohydrates with more whole foods and fruits and vegetables definitely made a better stride within the weight loss. There was a small study also that looked at people that actually ate a lot of the healthy fats. They dropped belly fat, specifically in body fat. And a new study published recently found that participants who gained weight by overeating saturated fats gained more total body fat relative to muscle and more intra-abdominal fat. So the sunflower oils and the polyunsaturated fat actually help people lose the weight versus saturated fats. Really interesting in all the research of where to go next with, of course, the whole fat loss controversy that all the big diet and fitness gurus are touting. We'll be right back.

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0: smoking during pregnancy, we know smoking is bad, right? But smoking during pregnancy, though, they're finding it's linked to a lot of behavioral issues in kids. So children and mothers smoke during the pregnancy. They're saying that there are increased risk for conduct problems and issues. So following rules and behaving in a socially accepted way. Researchers in England analyzed a lot of the data from three studies in order to assess the effects that really smoking during pregnancy could have on children raised by their natural mothers. And the Journal of Psychiatry actually looked at this, and they found that a lot of the findings suggested an association between smoking during pregnancy and child conduct issues. And this was fully explained, or unlikely to be fully explained, they said. But the causal explanation typically is between smoking and what it actually does biochemically to the body. They said in the study that they're trying to locate in through continual studies to find out what those key chemicals are. They don't know what it is yet. They just know that there's a strong link. And one key, which is, I think, vital and really important in smoking with mothers, not only the birth defect challenges that can happen, but even ongoing. I mean, you know, smoking as the child's an infant at home, the secondhand, thirdhand smoke that they're around, even if you go outside and smoke, bring it back in, you're still wearing it. And it really becomes challenging for the kids. And there are a lot of long-term benefit or long-term, issues that arise of it. So parents, it really encourage you, if you have kids, to just hang it up. Hang it up because it's not worth it. Their life is extremely valuable, as you know, if you're a parent. And it's not worth it. Especially if you've got a little baby you're carrying around all the time, you don't need to be smoking. Because that gets in your clothes, proven third-hand smoke and what it does to the kids. You know, we've got so much of the behavioral side with children with ADHD and attention issues. There's a lot of that going on, and they're still finding to see if it actually is tied to those or not. But I'll find it interesting as time goes on and they put two and two together to figure that out. That will be interesting, to say the least. 888-283-7272. Check us out on the web. Go to the phones now, and we're going to go to Todd. Hi, Todd.
1: I had a question about career paths. I'm interested in sports, medical, nutritional training on a professional hockey level. I am interested in alternative medicine, herbal healing, alternative diets for high performance for a professional hockey team in my town, which is a

0: Cincinnati Cyclones, and I'm wondering what's, I am interested already and do a lot of weight training, strength training, flexibility training through yoga, weightlifting, Pilates, running, sprints, etc. And just looking for the best advice I could possibly get for someone looking for a career in this realm.
1: It's a good question. I'll tell you that if you're really looking to be able to teach and be involved with an athletic team, work with nutritional plans and sports training and that sort of thing, two degrees or certifications are really important. One would be a registered dietitian for as far as the nutritional side. They're becoming the dominant force in nutrition as far as the standard of credential. So that would be, of course, 4 years. You really don't know to get, you don't need to go get your MD, which is just years and years of training just to do that. You could just go get a registered dietitian, which takes about 4 years roughly, a little bit of an internship, and then you'll be good to go take, pass exam and get your license. Now, the other is a certified strength conditioning specialist. It's the CSCS, and it's really the gold standard of any athletic training or sports training for the athlete, whether it's high school, college, or pro. And the CSCS is world recognized as that standard credential among strength coaches. So what it means is certified strength conditioning specialist. And really all the strength coaches, they have them nowadays. They used to not, but it's pretty much, you're going to find that everywhere you go. And that makes a big difference. It really does. The education to pass that exam is very, very strong. And the knowledge base of what it takes. You'll be right there with, if you're wanting to go into that field, you'll be right there with any of them that are with all the Major League Baseball teams, football, hockey, and you'll have the same credential. But then there's the years of experience that really no textbook can teach. It's just trial and error and knowing what works, knowing what doesn't, and knowing your players. And, when I was the assistant strength coach at Florida State, knowing a lot of even what, there's the science, but then there's the things that you just know work. And there's certain athletes that you know what works best for them and what gets them, you start to learn your players and you start to learn what makes them tick and their body chemistry and what makes them really thrive and become that elite athlete that they are. So a lot of great tips in that, and I would encourage you to go down those two paths and do some research on it. But those are typically, out of all the different degrees and certifications and all, will probably get you to your goal the fastest. 888-283-7272. Check us out on the web. We're here for you no matter what you're struggling with. Know that if the body can get sick, you can also get well. It's all about lifestyle and the choices that we make every single day can and will determine the kind of health we're going to have tomorrow. Coming up, we're going to jump in. We've got more questions about your health. And also, we've got some new research you don't want to miss. And our food of the day, one of my favorites, talking about how foods can transform our health. There's so many ways that it can do that, and what we're going to talk about here coming up, it's one of your favorites, I can guarantee you, but you've always thought, I can't eat that because I don't think it's good for me. It's actually a powerful superfood that I'm a big fan that you can actually eat every single day and get great benefits from. All of that and more of your calls, which I see you waiting there when we come

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0: Lines are open, 888-283-7272. Welcome back to the show. Check us out on the web. Whatever you're struggling with, realize that the body can get sick, you can also get well. It's all about thriving and not just barely making it and surviving. This show is all about that. Now, our food of the hour, we always talk about different foods and what they can do to the body. And food either brings health to the body or can take health out of the body. We all know that. And the choices that we make every single day, they matter. Well, certain foods can actually help. And coming up in just a moment, we're going to talk about that. But first, we're going to go to the phones and talk with Tanya. Hi, Tanya.
1: I'm about 49 years old, so I was just wondering, I was diagnosed with type 2 diabetes a couple years ago. And I just, I lost 35 pounds. I weigh about 135, and I'm 5'8". So I work out and

0: and stuff like that, and I eat healthy and take health food supplements, whole food supplements. So I just wonder if someone can be diabetic when they're at that weight.
1: Well, diabetes can come along regardless of what someone's weight is. It really can show itself. And if the pancreas get tired and the insulin receptors get worn down, and diabetes can come along pretty quickly. But first, you got to figure out what's causing it, and again, figure out what nutritional deficiencies might be in the body that could be some of the root cause of that. And that's really the initial phase of how you figure out what's happening. Now, the other key that you want to look at, too, that is also important in diabetes is, of course, exercise. We know now that exercise plays such a big role in diabetes and the management of it just because of what it does, the insulin levels and the blood sugar levels. So first you always want to look at, I mean, as far as moving forward and what you do, first you want to always get a good game plan together on the eating side. So equal amounts of lean protein sources like chicken, fish, beef, or eggs, because the protein, the fats help to balance out the carbs, and you put those all together and it makes a tremendous difference. So the proteins, fats, and carbohydrates together in balance, multiple meals throughout the day, about every 3 to 4 hours. I like doing 6 meals a day. Small meals because of the volume, especially if you're dealing with any kind of calorie deficit that you put someone on, that's going to make a big difference too. So you have to jump in and get the body to really begin to kind of function at a completely different level. That's first and foremost. Now, the other key with any kind of blood sugar related issue, there's supplements that can help. Geneema is really good, and also cinnamon is great at balancing out and supporting blood sugar levels. Vanadyl sulfate is old school. It works for some people, but you have to be careful if you deal with depression because it can kind of trigger that. And then also chromium picolinate. Chromium picolinate is a kind of an old school one too, but it's been around. It's proven. All the research is great at supporting what we call insulin sensitivity, which is a great way. It helps the receptors to work a little bit better. But those are all very, very good. I mean, when it comes down to it, make sure they get the fats in. The fats, I think, is one of the best kept secrets of staying healthy, getting enough of your healthy fats in every single day. Even people that are athletes and whatnot tend to shy away from too much fat, but it's the good monounsaturated fats that our bodies work so well off of. And that's really what you have to look at. It just comes down to calories and your macronutrients and getting the right combination. And all that is at our website. You can find all that information there to really help you and kind of, you know, coach you and encourage you through that entire process. But know that your body can do better. Definitely better than what you're dealing with today, that's for sure. 888-283-7272. Lines are open with questions about your health. Give us a call or go to the website. And our food of the hour, you're going to love. I mean, you're really going to love it. Did I say you're going to love it? You're going to love it. Dark chocolate. And you think, well, yeah, I've heard it's healthy, but like I eat a couple of squares like every week. Well, guess what? You can eat it more than that. A lot of the benefits of dark chocolate come. European Journal of Nutrition found that eating these antioxidant-rich chocolate, of course, about 70% cocoa or greater, has incredible benefits. Matter of fact, they can increase a lot of the moisture in the skin by about 25%. So you get fewer sunburns. British researchers gave two groups, women, dark chocolate or milk chocolate for 12 weeks. At the end of the study, those with dark chocolate had doubled their protection against UV rays. And basically, the one with milk chocolate had no benefit. Think about that. What the cocoa does, it boosts the blood circulation to the fine capillaries in the top layer of the skin and the vessels that are better equipped to draw oxygen and nutrients that protect the skin against dehydration and burns. Healthier teeth is another reason to be doing the dark chocolate. And usually, the sugar in the chocolate candies rot your teeth, but cocoa actually protects them. Cocoa bean husk contain antibacterial compounds that inhibit the formation of plaque and biofilms where the cavity-causing bacteria can thrive. In fact, in a new study, recently they found that it can reduce plaque by almost 50%. Interesting. Reduce a lot of the cravings and weight gain, too. Cocoa is rich in fiber and protein, and it's a standardized standard-sized dark chocolate bar that contains 4 grams to 8 to 9 grams, respectively. Researchers from the Netherlands found that people who smelled 85% dark chocolate reported that their appetite levels dropped in half. So just smelling the dark chocolate actually reduced the cravings and overall weight gain. It's pretty amazing. Healthier heart, too. So chocolate's often kind of vilified because it contains cocoa butter, which is high in saturated fat. But it turns out that the other forms of fat, such as coconut oil, cocoa butter, could actually be good for you. About one-third of the fat in cocoa butter with stearic acid actually converts to a healthy monounsaturated fat called oleic acid, which lowers the levels of LDL cholesterol. So you need certain saturated fats. We've always known this. For the omega-3 fatty acids to work better, and this is one of the reasons why. Matter of fact, they've always recommended taking a lot of the butter fat with fish oil because it increases the absorption of it. Matter of fact, cod liver oil works much better with taking some kind of butter oil. Helps to reduce blood pressure. Also helps with the reduction of a lot of the platelets that can stick together. So sharper focus is another one. The MRIs, of course, studies have shown that chocolate boosts blood circulation to the brain, which can improve the ability to focus. So taking a small amount of cocoa flavonoids for 5 days led to better blood flow to the brain in healthy adults who were performing typical cognitive tasks. Less anxiety, too. So people that deal with a lot of anxiety, so if you take Xanax and you're dealing with any kind of the benzodiazepines, know that the dark chocolate might help. The stress prompts the body to produce cortisol, which is pretty common in everybody, which an added downside of triggering the accumulation of abdominal or visceral fat that builds up around your organs, and then that contributes to depression along with heart disease and stroke. But a 2009 study found that people who ate 40 grams, that's about an ounce, of chocolate every day for 2 weeks, saw decreases in the levels of cortisol in their systems compared to its levels at the start of the study. Another study said that a year later, over the course of 30 days, people who ate cocoa daily had 10% lower levels of anxiety. It's pretty incredible when you think about it. Something that easy. We're huge fans of dark chocolate. Matter of fact, we recommend it to all of our clients, and we recommend it to anybody. I mean, all my teachings, I teach this. All of our lifestyle providers are big promoters of dark chocolate just because of what it does to the body. Now, boosting your pre-exercise workout levels can be another big one, too. So the dark chocolate can help cut down on the post-workout soreness. Cocoa has these catechins, or the two kinds of antioxidants that increase your muscles' absorption of nutrients that create energy, which can help you really get energized to work out and help you through the workout. In one study, the energizing antioxidants produced about 30% increase in fatigue resistance. So likewise, a lot of the anti-inflammatory compounds you'll find in cocoa help tremendously. The key to reaping all the benefits, though, is the 40 grams a day. I mean, that's the key. So it's about 1 ounce. So don't start hammering, you know, and putting down half of a chocolate bar every day and think you're going to get these benefits. It's just 1 ounce. And roughly the size of the end of the joint or thumb. So it's about 1 to 2 squares a day. And really, it can be just enough at night after dinner to get that little bit of sweet tooth taken care of. But it can make a tremendous difference in your overall health if you stay consistent with it. And how hard is it to eat a couple of squares of chocolate a day? I mean, really? Pretty exciting. So, but I love, that's what I love about foods, because so much we look at medicine and supplements to come in and save the day and be the silver bullet and come in and transform the way we feel. But reality is that so much lies in our foods, and as much as the wrong kinds of foods, and this happens often, as much as the wrong kind of food can put us in a deficit where we're really struggling, the right kind of foods can really make a difference, and they can really help us along the way, and they can really get us where we need to go as far as our health. But it's about making the right kind of decisions. And really, at the end of the day, that's what it's like that with anything. But it really is for their overall health. Go to our website, check it out. All kinds of information. And if you miss something on the show, typically you can find it there as we do a lot of our recaps. And then our new app is out, so check that out. where you can also listen to the show right there on your smartphone or your tablet anytime throughout the day. All kinds of great tips and tools that we can have to help you get the help that you need with your health. Coming up, more questions about your health. Also, I'm going to jump in. Got some calls. I see you there. And I've got some fitness tips to help you drop the weight you don't want to miss.

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0: 888-287-2272. Welcome back to the show. Check us out on the web. But what are you struggling with? We want to help. Diabetes, heart disease, arthritis, fibromyalgia. If the body can get sick, it can also get well. It's all about making the best choices and decisions so you can thrive, so you don't have to be stuck. And remember, the choices we make today can and will determine the kind of health we're going to have tomorrow. Let's go to the phones, talk with Johnny. Hi, Johnny.
1: My issue I'm calling about, the main one is this past week, a few days ago, I had a blood spot in my eye when I woke up in the morning. And I looked up and I think it was called a subjunctival hemorrhage or something like that. And it's mostly gone away, a little bit next to the pupil still.
0: Yeah. Yeah, it's really... Those type of issues, pretty simple, and a very close friend of mine is a top ophthalmologist, and they'll even tell you that the subconjunctival hemorrhages are pretty, they can happen when the vessels get weak. You could actually scratch the eye, rub your eye in the middle of the night, not even know it, and create that. The vessels could be a little bit weak in that area and can cause it as well. But typically, the rule of thumb with blood in the eyes is if you can see the blood in the sclera and you can really see it, typically it's not that big of a deal. If you can't see it, you can only see it, you see it internally in the eye upon exam, that's when it's a big deal. So that, just keep in mind, it usually takes about, they say, 14 days for the blood to clear, for the body to reabsorb and to break down the fibrin and all that within the blood. So it typically takes about 14 days to do that, and it'll clear out on its own. But yeah, it can be scary. More than anything, it'll freak you out when you see the blood. It'll make you very concerned with anybody. But the good news is that typically the more you can see like that, the less dangerous it is. Our skin, of course, is our largest organ, if you didn't know. And there's a lot of issues that can cause skin damage. And, of course, wrinkles, redness, and even skin cancer can result by getting too much sun exposure. But before you stop getting out in the sun too much, here's a couple of things we need to talk about. So, number one, the sun's the biggest cause of skin damage, we know for a fact. And, of course, Fermi Same, who is a dermatologist at Jefferson University Hospital in Philadelphia, said the ultraviolet rays of the sun break down the collagen and elastin, which help to keep your skin looking very plump and smooth. It affects the melanocytes, which can lead to your changes in your skin pigmentation. And the aging effects of the sun eventually show in your skin as wrinkles, or the age spots. Those are the brown spots, the little patches that show up, and possibly even skin cancer. So to avoid the skin damage can result by a lot of the damage in the sun, dermatologists advise staying out of the sun during the middle of the day when the sun's rays are the strongest, and wearing protective clothing like a hat or broad spectrum sunscreen, one that can protect against both types of harmful rays. And don't forget to reapply too, about every 2 hours, for maximum protection. The free radicals are another big deal, something we talk a lot about, but a lot of people don't really know what they are. But the free radicals, of course, one of the ways the sun damages the skin through the production of harmful substances cause free radicals. They can actually damage DNA, which is kind of our blueprint, and cause skin damage. But free radicals may even play a role in the development of skin cancer, they say. So some skin care products contain antioxidants like vitamin C and E that help to lessen the aging effects of the free radicals that they have on the skin. So eating plenty of fruits and vegetables which contain the antioxidants, especially like the berries, the broccoli, the carrots, and spinach, is really good for creating healthy skin. Now, obviously, avoiding cigarettes is a big deal, but because of the nicotine and the smoking in itself, it actually creates dehydration in the skin and has a tendency to wrinkle a lot easier. It's because smoking cigarettes causes all the blood vessels to constrict and they get more narrow. And the more that happens, the more it creates an aging process and creates the wrinkles. So if you're a big smoker, you're going to get more wrinkles. That's the bottom line. When you smoke, the skin gets less oxygen and less nutrients. It causes you to wrinkle, to sag. So the more you smoke, the more it's going to happen, period. So the bigger the number, the more skin damage you're going to have. Even the nicotine gum inhalers, lozenges, nasal spray, and patches can help you quit. So look into a viable option for you. Even acupuncture is great. for kicking the habit. Now, irritants, too, are really important. So a lot of the chemicals in cleaning products, laundry detergents, can cause a lot of the red, irritated skin and allergies that people deal with. So you want to be careful with that. The easiest way to protect your skin from irritants is just to avoid the contact. Smiles and frowns, a simple fact of your age, your skin loses elasticity and it doesn't snap back into place after you make a lot of the facial expressions. So as a result, your skin will show wrinkles even when you're not frowning or laughing. So no one would say to stop loving life, but again, that's where Botox comes in. So a lot of people jump onto the Botox wagon because it kind of freezes that area. So you might also consider using over-the-counter prescription wrinkle creams or other topical medications to smooth out the skin. Also, there's a host of procedures that are available to reduce the wrinkles, including the microdermabrasion and chemical peels, laser resurfacing, and, of course, the injectable fillers like collagen. They can really minimize it, and they can. I mean, again, if you need it, do it. But at the end of the day, take good care of your skin with your nutrition, staying out of the sun, drinking plenty of water, getting plenty of green tea, which is great, and doing everything you can to take care of the largest organ on the body. Make sure to check out our website. There you can find all the information if you missed anything on the show. It puts another hour in the charts. I want to thank our producer, Jay Patrick, engineer John Garrison, and the rest of the team. Go tell one person something you learned on this show, and together we can transform the health of our friends, our families, and our communities. You're listening to the show that helps you get well, stay well, and live well.
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0: 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Thriving is more important than just surviving and being lost. 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We're developing brand new content for you. New shows are coming out, all health related to impact your health and your life. That's what this show is about. That's what we're about. Leading the way to help you have a better lifestyle, to live a better life, and to thrive and not just barely make it. Gallbladder is a big deal. What if your doctor tells you, just get it cut out? Oh, it's no big deal. You don't need it? Well, we do need it. We were given it for a reason. You can live without it. Yes, you can. The body will compensate. But the gallbladder is pretty amazing at what it does. Let's talk about it for just a second. A lot of people don't really know. So we pay attention to all the other areas. But what about the gallbladder? Okay, what it does, it's a little sac underneath the liver, stores bile from the liver, it's a little substance, and the gallbladder releases the bile in the cystic duct into the small intestine to help break down the food you eat, mostly fatty foods, okay? So typically the gallbladder doesn't cause too many problems for a concern, but a lot of times it can slow or block the flow of bile from the gallbladder. A number of issues can result and lead to gallbladder disease. So what can happen is cholelithiasis, which is gallstones. And it's a common condition where these small stones, or sometimes larger ones, develop in the gallbladder. The gallstones then can cause pain, what we call biliary colic. And about 90% of people with gallstones will have no symptoms whatsoever, but most symptomatic gallstones are present in a number of years. So for unknown reasons, if you have gallstones for more than 10 years, are less likely to cause the symptoms. But the biliary colic is a term often used by severe episodes of the pain, that cramping that you get in that right side down by your rib cage. That's what that is. So an inflamed gallbladder can also happen, inflammation of the gallbladder. Cholecystitis, it's caused by gallstones, excessive alcohol use, infections, or even tumors that can cause the bile buildup. And the most common cause of cholecystitis is gallstones. And the body can react to gallstone irritation by causing the gallbladder walls to become swollen and painful. And the episodes of inflammation can last for several hours. So it's pretty amazing how that happens. Dysfunctional gallbladder or chronic gallbladder disease is another one too. And the symptoms are a lot more constant, but tend to be vague, including abdominal fullness, indigestion, and increased gas. So a lot of the bloating and all that that happens, that can be a big deal. So here's some of the symptoms, okay? If you have some of these symptoms, you may have a little bit of a gallbladder condition that you want to check out. Severe abdominal pain when you eat. Pain that may extend beneath the right shoulder blade to the back. We call it referred pain. Pain that worsens after eating in a meal, like fatty foods. Pain that feels dull, sharp, or cramping in that little area down by your rib cage, right side, okay? Pain that increases when you breathe in deeply, chest pain, heartburn, indigestion, excessive gas, feeling of fullness in the abdomen, and a little bit of jaundice, the yellow in the eyes, that can happen too. And if you get stool of an unusual color, like a clay color, that could be an issue as well. So just keep an eye out on it. If you have those kind of symptoms, you know, talk to your doctor. It's important. Very, very important. 888-283-7272. But don't get it cut out, by the way, unless it's absolutely necessary. If it's just casual, like it's bothering you, there's some sludge in it, get multiple opinions before you do that. You don't want to jump in and just automatically have it cut out. That's... unless it's an emergency, unless there's a big stone blocking the cystic duct and it's an emergency, really take some time and think about it. It's really important, that's for sure. 888-283-7272. That's 888-283-7272. Check us out. Newsletter goes out almost every day. Got videos that are out to help you and coach you and encourage you to help you along the way. Really cool stuff. That's what we're about. Your healthcare on demand. All right, let's go to Diane. Hi, Diane.
1: And I'm living with four comorbidities, diabetes, asthma, arthritis, third stage kidney disease. If I'm correct about it, I think all four are inflammatory issues. And I heard you talking about the amino acid address on the computer, but I'm wondering, with third stage kidney disease, would that be a problem? I mean, I know amino acids are proteins, and so the kidney thing is my biggest question.
0: Yeah, amino acids are your building blocks, right? Those are proteins. And when you eat a meal, like if you ate a piece of chicken or fish, then you get amino acids from that. Protein is important. It's vital for the body. An overload of protein is the concern with the kidney. So I wouldn't be so concerned about amino acids. You can get that from your food as far as taking like a supplement. You definitely want your nephrologist to comment on this just because that's what they do. And if you're under that care, I would mention to them, you know, they're going to give you a diet, like a kidney supportive diet, okay? And in that, they're going to give you certain amounts and ranges of food you can have and ones you have to stay away from and phosphorus and all, you know, phosphorus-containing foods. They're going to give you a list of that. And you want to follow it. So I wouldn't worry about taking extra supplementation. I would be concerned about getting the highest quality food you can get. So for the protein that you do take in, you want to get it from a high source. Okay, that's really the big deal. You want to make sure you're getting it in a great way from good food sources. So don't, I guess what I'm saying is don't get it from junk. You want to get it from the right source in the right way that will support your body in the best way. Okay, because it really does. It makes a difference. Quality is extremely important. 888-283-7272. Give us a call or go to the website. We're here for you each and every day to help you with your health and your life. That's what it's about. That's what we're about. So restaurants now are cutting calories in kids' meals, which is kind of a cool thing. Popular restaurants have cut calories in children's meals and are offering some healthier side dishes like fruits and vegetables, the new study shows. And the industry has started making some changes, but it's focused mostly on calorie improvements that are needed to consistently offer healthier combinations. So at Tufts Friedman School of Nutrition in Boston, investigators looked at online nutrition information, children's meal options for all the fast food chains. And the study looked at it, and according to the results, 72% of fast food meals and 63% of sit-down meals had 600 calories or less. So they're encouraging the people and the different companies to lower the calories so that we don't create more of the obesity epidemic in our kids. Hi, it's Asa here. Are you sick and tired of being sick and tired? 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
1: 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My husband has horrible neuropathy and leg cramping. And
0: well, with neuropathy, one of the big things with that and the leg cramping, one of the big things you got to look at are any type of vitamin or mineral deficiencies, and they're very, very common. Okay, matter of fact, all in the standard medical text, in the research, we know that a deficiency in B6, and there's different types of B6, but a deficiency in B6 can really make the difference. And so what happens is with B6, it's called pyridoxine or pyridoxamine, and when that gets low, that can lead to neuropathy. Now, other things, of course, can cause it, such as diet and diabetes. I mean, there's a lot of conditions that can cause neuropathy. You could just have a lot of DJD, degenerative joint disease, in an area, and that could be a reason too. But I would look at the deficiencies, have some blood testing done, and figure out what the root cause might be, and see if that can play or see if that can make a difference by looking at the different deficiencies to see if they're there. Okay, because a lot of times that is the root cause. And when you build those areas back up, including omega-3 fatty acids, so getting the omegas checked can also help tremendously. So I would look at that as well, okay? 888-283-7272. That's 888-283-7272. Give us a call or go to the website. Are you a runner? You might want to think about it. Running now, they're saying, can add about 3 years to your lifespan, which is pretty cool. So runners live an average of 3 years longer than people that don't run, according to the research. And some people may say, well, I don't like running, so I'll give up the 3 years. But it's actually good. I mean, even small amounts of running can help. They don't have to run. You don't have to run a lot to get the benefits. Matter of fact, the study author in this was a professor of kinesiology at Iowa State University. He said if you start running and continue running at an attainable health goal, it's not clear, they said, whether the longer lifespan is directly caused by running. They have to say that. U.S. guidelines, though, is 75 minutes of vigorous activity, which is about 30 minutes of moderate intensity most days of the week. But most people who exercised less than that still receive significant health benefits. See, if you just get out and get moving, that's what matters. If you just get out and get your body moving, that can make a huge difference. So if you run less than 51 minutes, fewer than 6 miles, slower than 6 miles per hour, or only 1 to 2 times, was still associated with solid health benefits compared to no running at all, which is pretty cool. So this was all looked at in the Journal of the American College of Cardiology. And so the study involved more than 55,000 adults aged 18 to 100. And participants were asked to compete or to complete a questionnaire about their running habits. And researchers kept track of those who died during the study period. But the researchers discovered that people who didn't run had a life expectancy 3 years less than that of runners. And running was linked to about 30% lower risk of death from any cause and 45% lower risk of death from heart disease or stroke compared to no running at all. So even less avid runners receive significant benefits, running a minimum of 30 minutes to 59 minutes each week, which is about 5 to 10 minutes a day. Not that bad. I mean, if you just get on the treadmill and run 5 minutes, really, and you get these kind of health benefits, that's not a lot. So to get out and start doing that and start keeping your body to a place where it can run and you can stay active can make a big difference. I'll tell you that along with running, yoga is a great type form of exercise to keep your body strong and to keep your body in rhythm where it needs to be. I mean, longevity with yoga is extremely powerful of what it can do. Really is. In Greenville, South Carolina, there's a Dr. Michael Scott Emery. He's the co-chair of the American College of Cardiology Sports and Exercise Council, found a little surprising that 5 to 10 minutes had such an impact. He's like, I can't believe that basically this is enough to create the impact in people's lives. Very, very good. And it's true. Just get out, get moving. Running, though, is powerful. It's something that I've always included in my routine. 888-283-7272. That's 888-283-7272. Lines are open. Give us a call or go to the website. Let's go to Mark. Hi, Mark.
2: 24 years old. I had a bad back in high school, and I was just wondering if there was anything I could do naturally to reduce the pain and inflammation. And the pain in my back goes down my legs and sometimes up into my neck.
0: Yeah, there's a couple things you can do. In lifestyle medicine, the way we look at it, you've got the structural aspect of the body, so the spinal column, and you can have, of course, when pain is there, that's your foundation. So you want to make sure the spine's working right, that the nerves coming out of the spine are working effectively. There's no restriction or really inflammation is a better word around that. DJD, or degenerative changes that can happen around the disc, is something that needs to be looked at as well. So to make sure that everything's working effectively is key. That's why I'd get it evaluated. You know, osteopathic physicians, chiropractic physicians, those are both great options to figure out a way to really see if the body's working at its peak level. That's one of the main ones. 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In our practice, the Center for Lifestyle Medicine, in our clinics and our providers, can make a tremendous difference over a short-term period of care.
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0: want to get your health right, your lifestyle is your medicine. So the choices we make every single day, they matter. To getting the kind of body that we want, getting healthy like we want, comes down to some simple, basic principles that we need to follow. Now, a lot of times I get asked the question about getting healthy or getting fit, getting the abs, dropping the belly fat, and getting fit, right? So to get in fit is to be in shape. And being in shape is a great concept, because when you're in shape, you feel good. When you're in shape, you feel good about yourself. When you're in shape, you feel strong, right? Strong is the new thin. You know, strong is where it's at. So we want to be strong. We want to be athletic. We want to be agile. We want to be in a place where we can really function well, right? So to be able to function well is to be able to thrive is where it's at. And that's the key. So where, how do we get there? The key is, the question is, how do we get there? How do we manage that? And how do we get our bodies the way we want it to that level, in that place? It's important. Well, I'll tell you one of the big keys, and we're going to talk about that today. I've been wanting to talk about this for quite some time, just because our hormone levels, if they are not right, I'll tell you this, I get people that come into our clinics, we coach people all around the world, our video coaching and our telehealth that we use, and we have clients all over, patients all over, and in one of the big outcries is, I eat right, I follow your eating plan, I exercise 5 to 6 days a week, I use resistance training, I do everything right, I've got my macros right, and I still can't lose the belly fat, or I still can't lose that last 10 pounds, or I still can't get my body where it needs to go. It just doesn't look the way I want it, right? So you're not in shape the way you want to be. And there's a key to that. So you have to figure out exactly what it is. It comes down, I'll tell you this, many times the baseline of that comes down to hormones. You have to get the hormones right. When the hormones are right, you are right. Okay? When your hormones are right, everything's working the way it needs to. Hormones are the key. And testosterone is the big one I want to talk about today, because women have testosterone just as much as men. In men, it's our primary hormone. All right, guys? It's what gives us our drive, our drive for life, our sex drive, our libido. It gives us focus and energy, all that. Right? With women, it does the same thing. It helps with their sex drive, gives them drive, purpose, and can do all that. So there's ways to help raise testosterone. Low T is what we call it. But low T or low testosterone has become a significant health challenge in our nation. It really is, and around the country. I mean, the higher the stress levels are, and over the years, it seems like testosterone levels have gone down even more and more. So we want to figure out ways to get testosterone levels up so the body's functioning at a higher level. So number one, to do that, you have to reduce your stress level, number one. All right, so reducing the stress level is the first area that needs to be looked at. Both physical and emotional stress is super important. So when your body goes into survival mode, the last thing it worries about is sex. Okay, so when you're in survival mode all the time, the body's not going to think about it, so you reduce the stress level. So we're talking about low T. A lot of times people will say, well, my sex drive and my libido's gone down. So Roy Trambler, he's the director of the Mount Sinai Diabetes Center in New York, said as the stress hormone cortisol goes up, the testosterone hormone goes down. You can't have both. So natural stress relievers like exercise will improve your mental health and keep your testosterone production up. You want to aim for about 150 minutes of aerobic exercise each week, or 75 minutes of higher intensity. All right, the second thing you want to do for testosterone to help you get in shape is you want to get rid of that spare tire, get rid of the belly fat. And when you get rid of the spare tire and the belly fat, guys, this is a big one for us, because the extra weight around your waist. Remember, your waistline is your lifeline, right? So if you have extra spare tire on your waist, it'll contribute to lower testosterone. As belly fat increases, the activity of the enzyme aromatase increases too. And this aromatase converts testosterone to the hormone estrogen. So the less testosterone and more estrogen causes fat to build up in the breast and the hips. So to determine your healthy weight, learn how to calculate your body mass index. And every point you knock off your BMI will help your testosterone level improve. That's a big one. So maintaining good heart health is another one. Anything good for your heart health is good for your testosterone level too. So maintaining good cardiovascular health means reaching and maintaining a healthy weight, regular exercise, and an eating a heart-healthy diet. The best exercise for low testosterone is a combination of aerobic exercise and weight training. And those two together are great. They really do. They make a huge difference. We see that with clients all the time, patients all the time. And it's one of the number one prescriptions that we use in our clinics for lifestyle is simply getting the exercise, the aerobic exercise, in a higher intensity style of weight training. It stimulates these hormones to be produced in the body. And the best diet really is one that's low in, well, moderate in protein and has a good amount of carbohydrates and moderate in the fats. Okay, you do that and you'll create really, really good balance in the body. I can't tell you how much our eating habits really make a big difference. Zinc is a really important supplement for us to use too, because zinc is a catalyst in the cascade for making testosterone. It's one of those key minerals that we just don't get enough of, and stress will destroy zinc. The higher our stress levels are, that's why you see a lot of cold remedies for people that have little colds and flus. If you go to the store and you get anything natural, you will see like the zinc supplements. A lot of the supplements contain zinc. And the reason for that is that the zinc, when it gets low in the body, it will cut down our immune system. Well, the other thing is when zinc gets low in the body, it will cut down your overall production of testosterone. So you have to have high levels of zinc or at least good levels of zinc to actually produce the right amount of testosterone in the body. So that's extremely important. So you want to make sure that you got plenty of zinc. That's really important for testosterone levels. Talk about getting in shape. And so if you want to get abs, if you want to get lean and you want to be stronger, testosterone levels have to be at a good level. You can't have low testosterone and build a strong, healthy body. It's the main hormone that our body needs to do that. And I see guys in the 30s and 40s with testosterone that's all the way down in the hundreds, right? And I don't think you need to jump straight into the hormone replacement therapy. Yes, I know you're thinking that right now, but you don't have to do that. You don't. Your body can produce it. Your own body can produce enough testosterone for your body to get in shape, for you to be athletic enough, and for your body to do well. You just have to make sure the overall environment and the overall picture, okay? So we're talking about you maintain good heart health with regular exercise, get rid of the belly fat. These are all ways to raise your testosterone level. Reduce your stress level. Emotional stress leads to low T. So you got to manage that and get out of survival mode. Now, you got to rule out sleep apnea and make sure you're getting really good sleep. So a good solid 7 to 9 hours is definitely what's needed. Matter of fact, when you cut back on your sleep, if you cut back, like let's say, to 5 hours of sleep and that's it, you're going to cut your testosterone by 21%, guaranteed. It's all in the research, all in the studies. So if you're not sleeping, your testosterone levels are already going to be down. Go easy on the alcohol, too, because what happens is, like belly fat, too much alcohol causes testosterone to be converted into estrogen and can contribute to the low T. So the high quantities of alcohol over a long period of time can be toxic to the testicles and decrease production of testosterone. So alcohol can also interfere with the signals between the brain and the testes for regulating testosterone production long term. So they're saying no more than 2 drinks a day. Keep it simple. Don't use the drugs either. Okay? Opiate drugs, marijuana are all linked to low sperm production and low testosterone. If you want to keep your T up and you want to maintain healthy body fat levels and really get your body leaner, then you got to be careful with the opiates and that sort of thing. So I would be cautious of that. And finally, you want to avoid self-treatment for testosterone. So if you think you're low, don't get an over-the-counter supplement. All right, the FDA has pretty much removed a lot of the testosterone-raising supplements used by bodybuilders. And really, if you're going to do it, go to your doctor if you want to. But when you're getting in shape and you really want to get in shape, you can check it out, which is really a powerful tool. We have a whole entire program and system to get your body in shape, to get you healthy from A to Z, to walk from having no abs to abs, to be able to live the healthy lifestyle, to get healthy and strong. Remember, healthy is strong. And that's what we want to do, is create that strength for you to be able to give you the help that you need right there at InShape University. You can check it out. Just go to the website. Powerful tools. Hormones are powerful, but if you follow these tips that we talked about today, you can keep your testosterone levels up, which will give you the strength, cut down the body fat, and also give you the tools you need for a lean, strong body. Hi, it's Asa here. 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

0: Welcome back to the show. Check us out on the web. We're here for you each and every day to help you thrive and not just barely make it, but to do well and to know that your lifestyle is your medicine in so many different ways. So I'm real big on foods and healthy lifestyle choices that we make each and every day, but I'm also real big on making sure you have a clean environment in your home, right? Because personal care products, your cleaning products, and there can be a lot of things lurking as far as bacteria goes that can be hurting your health, mold as well. So here's some of the germiest places in your house that you're not really cleaning. So it's easy for bacteria and food particles to get trapped in these crevices, but sponges in your kitchen are one of the most breeding grounds for bacteria. So try antibacterial sponges and dish soaps that limit the lesser bacteria of evil. So you want to be careful of that. But if you have a microwave, you should stick to sponge. You soak it in bleach, stick it in the microwave for a short period of time. You hot microwave on high for 2 minutes, and it will kill 99% of the bacteria. It's pretty cool. Drip coffee makers. So even though the coffee itself has some antimicrobial properties, those drip coffee makers need to be cleaned. You don't do that, it's just a huge breeding ground. So you want to run a 50-50 mix of water and white vinegar through the machine once a month to help cut out the mold that can be in there. And you let half a mixture run through the machine, switch it off for an hour before finishing the cycle. And don't forget to clean it about once a month. That's another one. In the bathroom, what about that bath mat that sits there on the floor? Pressed against the floor, dark, damp environment. A lot of mold builds up in that. You can launder that mat once a week on the highest heat with bleach, and that will kill the majority of the bacteria. Laundry baskets are a big one too. So your sweaty workout clothes, underwear, all that can throw constant bacteria in there. So what you can do is use a bag for the dirty clothes, one for the clean stuff, one for the not clean stuff, and also keep something for things that are wet so they don't just sit there and sit for days as they dry. That's a breeding area for the bacteria. On the go, you got things like headphones. And again, stick them in the gym bag and they're sitting around the bacteria. You can actually clean those and get just a gentle soap and water mix and wipe those down, which is a good idea. Keys are another one. You know, somebody can disinfect the keys. Well, a lot of people don't think about it, but there's a lot of bacteria breeds on that just by the keys sitting around and whatnot. But the other thing too is that's interesting, handbags, yoga, your exercise and workout mats, you just wipe these things down. Just don't leave them. You can use a little bit of bleach and water mix, or you can, if you want to go more on the natural side, there's some great products at most of your health food stores now that are natural cleaning agents, okay, that are really good. They can be very, very helpful. Shoes are a big one, though. I think shoes are underestimated. Studies found that shoes contract significant bacteria indoors, infecting clean floors. And some researchers have found that shoes are more specifically transport E. coli and bacteria and can cause things like pneumonia. So what you can do is take your shoes off before you enter the home and have a no-shoe policy inside the house, and that tends to help. So just some basics that you can use to really help. But keeping the place clean is important. I mean, it's not like we got to live in a bubble, but you want to do everything you can to keep the bacteria levels and keep your environment as clean as possible. Let's go to the phones and talk to Nancy. Hi, Nancy.
1: I have an 8-year-old son who has an issue with body odor, particularly in his breath and his bowels, and I know that is very likely a digestive concern. Wanting to know what we can do to modify his diet in some way. He's a good eater, eats really healthy food, but what we need to be doing to modify his diet.
0: Yeah, there's a lot of things you can do. You want to focus on gut health. Anytime there's any type of odor that's going on, you focus on the gut health. Gut health is everything, all right? Stinky gut, stinky breath. Stinky bowels, stinky gut, okay? They're all connected. So you just want to look at things like probiotics, which you can get. And I like Theralac. Go to Theralac.com. Great probiotic that can really get in and do the work. The other thing, too, is that's really important that you want to look at is fermented vegetables. And so if he's into, like, kimchi or you want to try that out, a lot of the fermented vegetables can be really good. And then fermented dairy products. So a lot of the fermented dairy products are super to be able to use. And I would consider that. I would start doing kefir, which is really good. A great source of probiotics that can help quite a bit. So I would jump in and look at that. It's a great way to start getting the things you need as far as the bacteria goes. Because once you start building the good bacteria up in the gut, that's when everything starts to clear. And what you'll notice is, even with body odor of any kind, most of it, once you start having really good bowel movements and non-smelly, non-odorous bowel movements that really don't have a smell to them, that's when you'll notice a big difference. And that just comes with time. So you have to make sure that...
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7: News this hour from Town Hall. I'm Rich Thomason. The NYPD describes it as a random, unprovoked attack.
8: This was an extraordinarily dangerous situation unfolding in the heart of Times Square, the crossroads of the world at any given moment.
7: New York City Police Commissioner Jessica Tisch says a woman armed with two knives stabbed two people in Times Square yesterday afternoon. One of the victims died, and the woman was fatally shot by police. Tisch says the attacker had what she calls a documented mental health history. We are now getting some of the details of the massive energy deal the Trump administration has hammered out with Venezuela.
9: We're making a fortune and they're making a fortune.
10: President Trump in the Oval Office touting an oil deal with Venezuela. The White House says it's partnering with a company called North American Blue Energy Partners, already the second largest operator in Venezuela behind Chevron. In a deal that will give the Pentagon a 35% ownership stake in the company and roughly a fifth of the country's oil reserves. And it says the U.S. will be guaranteed a right to purchase 20% of the output at the cost of production. As to the impact on U.S. gas prices,
9: ultimately prices are going to come down.
10: Ben Thomas, Washington.
7: The president's White House ballroom and security project has gotten a green light from the Supreme Court. The work can continue, and that means that President Trump will likely be able to see the project through to its completion. After serving 18 months, Army Secretary Dan Driscoll has resigned. No reason given for his departure. The death toll in the Grand Canyon flooding is two, one person still missing. More than 1,000 deaths reported in the catastrophic flooding in Nepal and neighboring Tibet. Thousands remain missing there. On Wall Street, ahead of the opening bell, the Dow futures down 319 points. NASDAQ futures off 381. More on these stories. Town Hall.
11: Edward, potentially becoming a minimal hurricane briefly before it reaches the coast around Sabine Pass, Louisiana-Texas border today midday. We're going to be under a typical late summer, early fall weather pattern. We'll get under some scattered thunderstorms, showers popping up with the daytime heat. As things heat up to about 90, low 90s, back to scattered activity tomorrow. Scattered to likely Thursday, Friday, and Saturday. The afternoon's topping off 90, if not low 90s. Ralph Sanji, 93.9, 1560. 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

0: This is Numa. I know where you got them shoes, Jack Snyder. Welcome you to another edition of Your Analysis of the News. Your Analysis of the News, where I, Numa, I know where you got them shoes, Jack Snyder, go deeper into the news of New Orleans and Louisiana. Today we take a look at law enforcement in New Orleans, a survey. And our co-analyst for today's Your Analysis of the News is Lloyd from the Law 9 by the River. Thank you for joining us today, Lloyd.
1: Thank you, Numa. You know, if I didn't know better, I wouldn't believe myself sometimes it goes around here, you know what I mean? But then I am a bit incredulous. I just look around and I see a street car. I see people running red lights if they're going out of style. People eating bubblegum snowballs, which are blue. Why? You got me. And I am reassured that I am in Zoe.
0: Zoe?
1: Yeah, that's Oz backwards. We live in the Bizarro Oz. Zoe, Z-O.
0: All right.
1: But thank you, Numa. I'm glad to be here.
0: Well, I know what you mean about Zoe. It was, it defies believability. I mean, where do we start?
1: Well, let's start with Sheriff Susan Hudson, who was indicted for 30 counts of malfeasance less than a week before he was to leave office after losing her re-election bid. And of course other various and sundry violations of the law.
0: Well, not to interrupt you, but when does this put her on the leaderboard in the New Orleans public figure being indicted, for counts?
1: Well, let's see. Let's check the ESPN New Orleans Open Crime Leaderboard. Let's see. 30 counts. That puts her in fourth place below Edwin W. Edwards at 34 counts and just above Evan Broussard at 27 counts.
0: Well, how does that stack up against LaToya or Ray Nagin?
1: Let's see. Nagin is at 21 and LaToya is at 18. And Irvin Mayfield, by the way, is at 19. So, Sue, a sheriff named Sue, is more better than Nagin and LaToya in the New Orleans crime indictment leaderboard.
0: Okay, perspective is important. I mean, context is important. Let's see, how many people in this room you think, whatever room you've been sitting in, have been indicted? I would say probably none.
1: Yeah, speaking of context, I see that WWL says that her malfeasance is not enough to indict her, and that Mr. Sutton and the advocate also said that she should not be indicted, because of course Mr. Sutton knows all of the facts. Yeah, I got Mr. Sutton's opinion hanging right here, Well, I have to point out that in her early tenure, she gave big ticket jobs to to dubious people. So as you delve into her tenure, you may find some little financial shenanigans, some hanky-panky. Just a guess. I mean, the working press, the advocate in particular, they let LaToya and Ms. Hudson off pretty easy, if you ask me, early on. So they can take their business to Walgreens, Jack.
0: I think you are correct. I mean, she kept repeating, Ms. Hudson did, that she didn't have enough money to properly run the prison. She had a refurbished, she had referendums that failed 91-9. Then she got one passed after that a year later by 4 votes. And of course, she had enough money to procure 1,400 iPads for 1,250 inmates. So, I don't know.
1: You know, let me tell you, 91-9, that's almost impossible in an election to lose 91-9. That is what you call New Orleans exceptionalism.
0: Oh, yeah. I forgot. 1,400 iPads. Can you afford an iPad?
1: No. But if you gave every murderer an iPad...
0: The terrorist does not work. Didn't you get the memo?
1: Yeah. But if you were in doubt, say, about murdering somebody, and you realized that if I murdered them, I'd get a new iPad, So maybe the opposite of deterrence works. I don't know.
0: Well, you might have a point there.
1: But that sounds like I'm trying to apply logic to this situation. I must remind you, this is New Orleans, and it turns out that she had no money. But the auditors from the state showed that she had $23,800,000 some odd cash on hand in umpteen bank accounts. But in her defense, she was probably saving that money in case she wanted to go to a Pelicans game and, you know, buy everybody with her a beer. You know, that she only had $23 million plus, you know what I mean? So I'm going, you know, she could have went, maybe bought 11 people beer with that money. Or if she wanted to save it and go to the Jazz Fest, she could have bought tickets for, I don't know, herself, all of her family, and all the Landrieu family with that money. I know it's going out on a limb.
0: Well, that sounds close. Or you could buy beer for everybody in Germany, I guess, with that money. I understand that in Hudson there were a lot of nights when there were no supervisors after 4 p.m. at the Orleans Justice Center. So how could anything go wrong? You know what I mean?
1: That might be malfeasance right there, Numa. You understand?
0: Yes, I do.
1: Self-serve jails, iPads for everybody. I might commit a criminal crime myself. A CFO at the OJC was also indicted for fudging the books or something. Cookbooks, they call that. J.P. Morrell did call it. The Michelin Guide gave 5 stars, first stars to the jail, to the OJC for cookbooks. You know, we drive this devotion to food to the ground around here. I bet me and McNulty never did a review of the food at the OPP, but anyway.
0: Sweet. I mean, this is law enforcement in New Orleans. This is on your analysis of the news we're talking about. So there are the issues. We have the payroll fraud at OPD, double dipping, overtime overruns to the tune of $16 million. So some of your money, law enforcement. Some of you may be saying, do you have actual law enforcement in New Orleans? I mean, they're in red lights around here like it's a holy obligation.
1: That's the figure in the press, $16 billion. So it is conceivable that with $23 million in cash on hand, $16 million in payroll fraud by the police, if that didn't happen, we could, in a perfect world, have a $700 million surplus. You know? I mean, it gets to be a little ridiculous, you know what I mean? I mean, you know, but the business we're in, political satire, it's like this. Days go by, nothing happens, and I worry. I should have more faith in the utter dysfunction of New Orleans and Louisiana.
0: I mean, you definitely should. I mean, anything is possible. It's like Never Never Land.
1: Zoe.
0: Yeah, I forgot. Zoe.
1: Listen, Numa. I didn't go to Franklin, but if we were to go on up and up in New Orleans, I mean, our politics, we could possibly fill all the potholes with gold after all this money that we urinate away, talking about your analysis of the news. Anything is possible in New Orleans. Everything that is, but feasance. Is that a word?
0: Yes, it is, but it never arrived in New Orleans. It means doing the job.
1: Oh, I see. Yeah, that is not possible here. So, some police officers were like working 16 hours a day for 400 consecutive days. Even Lou Gehrig couldn't do that. Jesus couldn't do it. He rested on Sundays.
0: That's true. And OPD officers made two times the salary on overtimes. And who was in charge of the NOPD?
1: That would be Mad Dog Kirkpatrick. The toughest old lady since the Wicked Witch of the West and the Wizard of Oz. And I'm older than she is, so I can call her. She's an old lady. Tough luck if you don't like it. And she is on record as saying what they did was not necessarily against the law. And she vouched for one of them as a good officer. I mean, look, the TV station followed them home. NOPD, they were on the clock while they were at home. That sounds like our old mayor. I think that they gave him watches, and they're special watches for the NOPD, but they were 49 hours in a day.
0: What would happen if they abolished the NOPD, you know what I mean?
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0: What would happen if they abolished the NOPD, you know what I mean?
1: I figured it out, and my abacus. Crime-wise, it would be a wash, you know, I mean, because you see, some crimes would pick up, but the policemen would commit zero crimes if they didn't have no policemen. Now, of course, we're not talking about violent crimes unless we count Michelle Woodfork, the new sheriff, but we'll get to that in a minute. You know, we didn't factor in the new sheriff in that equation there.
0: Okay, so we don't have enough cops, yet we are obviously going to have to get rid of a few because of this payroll fraud. One was actually fired twice this year, or in a year. That probably means he has two pensions. Can we actually afford a police force? It's a luxury, right? Two pensions.
1: I don't know. But that's possible, I guess, because everything is possible in New Orleans government, but, wait for it, feasance.
0: You and your role as a spokesman for NUMA are insulting. First of all, yeah, you're right, lawyer, but you and your role as a spokesperson for NUMA insulting have some ideas about how we can solve this police shortage.
1: Yeah. The old best way to do it is to actually throw NOPD badges off of floats through a Mardi Gras. That way, overnight, we have enough as officers to just throw 1,500 badges. But I have a couple of new solutions. I'm saving the best one for the end of the interview to keep the listeners engaged. But one of the ideas, since we will soon be down from 900 officers, down from 1,500 officers to about 21 total or something like that, not even enough to field a football team. So what we need to do is we need to innovate. We need to buy 500 Barney Fife cutouts for scarecrows and put them all around the city. I mean, recently he read this article where he said these crooks were, going through cars, trying to open them up and steal stuff from them at night, and somebody put a mannequin in his car. And when the crooks came by and they saw the mannequin in the car, they freaked out. They thought it was a real person. They opened fire. They put bullets in a food truck and every place else and blew up this guy's car. So evidently you can fool crooks with a mannequin. So we got 500 Barney Fife mannequins, and that might help with the crime problem around here.
0: That's what I expect from NUMA insulting. You know, now it's into the cop payroll again. Over 16 hours a day for an entire year. Surpass, the Oak Tree police chief says that it's not safe to have tired officers with guns. They might start hallucinating. The TV station followed them and they were all at home while on the clock.
1: Yeah, I had to laugh at that. I mean, they're not really working that long, Ronald, Ronald D. His name was R-O-N-A-L. His family had a defective Scrabble set at home. They didn't have any D's in their Scrabble set, I guess. That's true. They were just crooks, these cops, you know, as far as I'm concerned. They're lucky they only put down $16 million in fraud to NOPD. Not to mention that they only earmarked $50, something like that, last year for police overtime when they needed over $50 million. I mean, who was taking care of this budget, you know what I mean?
0: Well, let me explain that to you. This is how the budget meeting goes. Okay, we will need $17.84 for a parade cleanup. Wait, that can't be right. $17.84 for a parade cleanup?
1: We have a new populace today. They have electric trash now, right?
0: Electronic trash?
1: Yeah, it leaves on its own.
0: It just leaves on its own. Oh, and anyway, ain't 5,722 times 8,111, isn't that 14? Ain't that right?
1: I know what you're going to say. We have a new sheriff in New Orleans, Michelle Woodfork, and it's a new day. However, a new day, but just a different flavor. New Orleans likes their snowball stands, baby, nectar, bubblegum, ice cream, malfeasance, corruption, dysfunction, human frailty. But they got all kinds of flavors, you know what I mean, with these crazy names. So the new sheriff was the NOPD vet, interim police chief. She looks like she could take out Mike and Miranda and Devin Lucy with one well-placed punch. I call her Patrick, which ain't got nothing to do with Ann Kirkpatrick, the NOPD head, who wears that big police hat that's always about four sizes too big for her. Anyway, Patrick Woodfork, suspended 3 times by the NOPD for lying to investigators. I think that they make the investigators at the NOPD dress up like alligators. You get it? Investigators. You know, investigators, this is what you want in a police chief in New Orleans. You want a 3-time liar. What you may ask. Now, if you were a call from Cincinnati, you would say ask. But if you're in New Orleans, you got to say, what do you ask? To make sure that you're authentic. Okay. Let's see. The new sheriff, got into a domestic dispute with her girlfriend, who was also an NOPD officer at her house, and she was suspended for that. She broke the girlfriend's window and poured transmission fluid in a hole in the window. I don't know what that's about, but don't ask me. Maybe it was Mr. Wizard on YouTube showed her how to do it. I don't know. But anyway, later in her tenure as a cop in New Orleans, Michelle, our new sheriff, was at the scene when her girlfriend got into a fist fight between two other officers, and then she lied about that when investigators came. And number three, she was dressed up like a cop with her NOPD uniform on. She got a gun into her and got into a confrontation with another policeman who was the ex-boyfriend of her present girlfriend, who was also a policeman. And anyway, she lied about that. I'm just glad that Michelle was not a mentor to Miss LaToya, because God knows what would have happened then. I mean, so the OJC is now in great hands. Not me too. It's not me too, brah. Not me too, brah. Not me too, brah. That doesn't exactly give you a lot of confidence for the future. It does not bode well.
0: Yeah, that sounds right. Sounds right to me.

0: I mean, I went to all these powder schools, you know what I mean?
1: I knew Sheriff Hudson, the progressive sheriff, would be out by Tuesday, May 5th, even though she is out on $300,000 bond. We can turn the page into a new era, right? I mean, we got a new sheriff in town, you understand?
0: Oh, and by the way, thank you for that realistic reenactment of the New Orleans mayoral budget brief in there.
1: A minor detail. Let's face it, mathematics isn't the strong suit of New Orleans. Our schools are coming back to haunt us, take advantage of our lack of mathematical skills, you understand?
0: Don't mention it, you Lord for Lord, not by the river. You listen, this is new, I know where you got them shoes. Shucks, matter. You're listening to your analysis of the news when we analyze law enforcement in New Orleans, recent law enforcement. Yes, we have a new leadership at the sheriff's department, but
1: you are best not to use the word bold in New Orleans when it comes to law enforcement, Numa. I mean, I don't know where you've been, you know what I mean?
0: So, we run out of time for this segment. Are you ready to reveal your plan to fix the NOPD?
1: I am, but I must wade into another issue that deals with law enforcement first. There is an example of what I call real New Orleans exceptionalism in government and law enforcement. We, after 20 years, finally built a DNA lab for the NOPD with federal money. Now, we spent $25 million on this building, and we knew, even Latoya admitted it, they knew that there was some things wrong with this building's design, but they needed to do it anyway because they needed to spend the money before they lost it. So now, 4 years later, after the new building's open, we may have to build a new building, or at least spend $9 million to fix what's wrong with the new building. The new building is rife with water leaks, mold. It's a scientific lab full of mold and water leaks. Now, New Orleans exceptionalism on the hoof.
0: That's pretty exceptional, without a shadow of a doubt.
1: Yes. Now it's on to my NOPD solution. Now I got to thinking. You know, this NOPD thing, it just ain't working out. So what I figured out at Newman Consulting, I used my Orleans Parish School education and did some research. My plan is simple. Abolish the New Orleans Police Department. Tell them, thank you very much, get out of here. And what we do with the money that we spend on our police departments, we rent 1,000 Tokyo policemen. They are known for their honesty and competence. And they will have to pay for their own housing, which they don't have to do in Japan, I understand. But that way they can use the money we pay them to add to the local economy. Even factoring all the costs, including hazard pay, because it's more dangerous to be a cop in New Orleans than it is in Tokyo, kind of like combat pay in a war zone, we would save $60 million from what we are now paying, and we would have more police officers, more confident police officers, and not only that, we would have enough money left over to buy everyone in New Orleans, every citizen, a pizza every month. That's 12 months of pizza. And we could have a crawfish boil every 2 months if we dig deeper. And then I figured it out later. I did more research and I said we could actually rent 1,000 Danish cops, and they are the world standard for the best cops and the most honest cops. Plus, Denmark has a surplus of cops. Then we save $70 million. We can still buy the crawfish and we can still do the pizza party if we want. All right? And still have $16 million left over.
0: So you just solved a three-century-old problem in policing in New Orleans.
1: Yeah, in 7 minutes. 7 minutes.
0: Okay, as a parting shot, when Miss Hudson, soon to become Sheriff Hudson, was running for sheriff the first time, when she got into the runoff with Gusman, who ain't no prize himself, her campaign received $200,000 contribution

0: If Elon Musk could get $200,000 to say Steve Scalise is somebody, it would be a federal case, a crime against nature. Jesus would come down on a whole pass and kick some hiney. All right, you've been listening to your analysis of the news on Radio Free New Orleans with Newman, no way you got them shoes, Shex Snyder, and Lloyd from the Lower Nine by the River. Now, before we go away, before some other law enforcement malfeasance occurs, it occurs at the speed of light in New Orleans. Oh, my God. Thank you, Lord.
1: You are welcome. You know my, you know where you got them shoes. Shex Snyder, this is Lord for the Lord now by the river saying goodnight for your analysis of the news. Holy baloney.
2: 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I mean, I think I had one goosebump. I think it was like on my thigh. I couldn't see it because I had blue jeans on. 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
0: Welcome back. I don't know where you are, but welcome back to Radio Free New Orleans. This is Newman, new way you got them shoe shucks not here today with the great sidekick, the great Hortomeo.
4: Hey, hey.
0: How you doing, Hortomeo?
4: You know I'm all right. How's your volume there?
0: It's all right.
4: Hey.
0: Yeah, I ate a lot of Wheaties this morning. I'll let up.
4: People
0: from California are all alike. Just kidding.
4: I'm ready to run for sheriff. How's that?
0: Oh, don't do that.
4: Okay. Oi.
0: So, you ready to play one of the copyrighted features of this program?
4: Oh, absolutely. Which is this one?
0: We're going to play the one that I created for you, Sports for Theater People.
4: Oh, hey!
0: Sports for Theater People is a copyrighted feature of this program. Okay, let's see now. Where should we start here?
4: Start at the beginning.
0: This is the wrong thing here, but that's okay. Okay, we'll start off with you. They have recently, in California, they renamed the highway from the Bay Ridge to Oracle Park after who? A. Joe DiMaggio. B. Willie Mays. C. Bill Russell. D. Johnny Mathis. Or E. Lefty O'Dool.
4: Ooh.
0: Now, Joe DiMaggio is from San Francisco. They name a park where he used to, in Little Italy, where he used to play.
4: Yeah.
0: And Willie Mays played with the Giants.
4: Right.
0: Bill Russell went to the University of San Francisco.
4: Yeah.
0: Basketball. Johnny Mathis was an athlete when he was in high school.
4: When he was a kid, yeah.
0: And Lefty O'Dool was a baseball player that had, I think, a famous restaurant or something there, or a bar or something.
4: O'Dool's?
0: Yeah. God, I wonder where they got that name.
4: Oh, my guess is Bill Russell.
0: No.
4: No.
0: No, no, they wouldn't.
4: Johnny Mathis?
0: No, that's two.
4: No, O'Dool's.
0: No, that's 0 for 3.
4: Holy cow!
0: At least two. Joe DiMaggio and Willie Mays.
4: Well, Willie Mays.
0: Yes, Willie Mays.
4: Yeah.
0: After Willie Mays.
4: Sorry, Willie.
0: That's all right. Well, he passed away recently, so that's.
4: Now, where is that road to? What is it?
0: It goes from Oracle Park to the Bay Ridge Bridge, I guess. I don't know. You're from there, not me. That's what it says. It says from the Bay Ridge to Oracle Park.
4: I wonder what that is.
0: Well, it's probably like five feet.
4: It's like they do here. They name a real short
0: name
4: street
0: after everybody
4: after
0: their family. Okay.
4: Aww.
0: No, it's probably substantial. Well, if they named it after Willie Mays, it's probably substantial. You know, I mean, obviously you have some note.
4: Yeah, because Willie was like
0: he's
4: really
0: more important
4: well
0: than
4: loved,
0: me, for
4: yeah.
0: instance.
4: Yeah. Oh.
0: All right.
4: Hey.
0: What?
4: No,
0: go ahead. Okay.
4: Just hanging.
0: Okay. Brendan Sorsby, who is, of course, as famous as Willie Mays, is a football player.
4: Oh, okay.
5: And he's a quarterback, and he played, and now they have something called NIL. Do you know what that is?
4: National?
5: No.
4: Something League.
5: It's name, image, and likeness.
4: Oh!
5: So they had a court case where they have to pay the athletes if they use their name or their... So they have to, now they have to pay college players.
4: Right.
5: But they don't, maybe they don't have to. I guess they could pay for play for free if they wanted to, but I'm sure there's not too many like that anymore.
4: That little girl from LSU did that. She was the first one I heard about.
5: Yeah, Olivia, yeah, darn, yeah.
4: Yeah.
5: Well, she's also an influencer. Okay. But anyway, Brendan Sorsby was the number one quarterback who was up for, to be transferred this year.
4: Okay.
5: So he was, it was a bidding war to get his services.
4: Okay.
5: Okay. So he signed with Texas Tech, which is in Lubbock, Texas.
4: Lubbock, okay.
5: That's in West Texas.
4: Wow.
5: Okay. A, there was a bidding war for him, and he got $6 million to play this year. So he was the highest paid, I think, quarterback. B, now he is accused of gambling on college games and other things, so he might not be able to play at all.
4: Ooh.
5: C, Barbara Baker of Loveland, Texas, denies any involvement in this chicanery. Because Loveland is near Lubbock.
4: Oh, is it? Oh, yeah, yeah. Oh. I wonder if that's where her dad worked.
5: He gambled all right, and it appears he lost.
4: Ooh.
5: That's D.
4: Well, I think he was accused. Was it B that he was accused of gambling?
5: Yeah, yeah. He actually went into a rehab for gambling. So I guess he did it.
4: Lordy.
5: So that means probably that he, if they go by their own rules, the NCAA, he won't be able to play in college.
4: Play?
5: So
4: now, is it a lifetime ban or is it a
5: no? It's a lifetime ban for college probably, but then he would have gone on to the pros. So
4: okay.
5: So depending on how this works out, I guess he'll become a pro player.
4: Holy cow!
5: But then he might get sanctioned by the NFL for a couple of games for being involved in gambling. But I don't know. He's gonna have to get the $6 million back, I would think.
4: Oh Lord, bless his heart.
5: Okay.
4: Oh.
5: If you say so. I'm glad you're not a federal judge after that.
4: Nobody else will. That's
5: okay,
4: it.
5: Yeah. Bryson DeChambeau, you know who he is?
4: That's a great, no, but it's a great name.
5: Well, he's a professional golfer.
4: Oh, Lord.
5: Now, he played at the Masters this year because he's a very good golfer.
4: Okay.
5: He used a golf club at the Masters that, A, was stolen from Rembrandt's museum. After all, it was the Masters.
4: Oh.
5: B, he used a golf club that was made from a tree from his grandfather's farm in Ohio.
4: Oh.
5: C, he used a golf club that was made from 714 Legos epoxied together. D, he made a golf club from a giraffe leg bone. Or E, he used a golf club at the Masters that he made with a 3D printer.
4: Oh, 3D printer.
5: Ding, ding, ding, ding, ding, ding, ding.
4: That's impressive.
5: Yeah.
4: Boy, you get to take some serious pressure.
5: He didn't win, I don't think,
4: wow.
5: But that's all right. That's all
4: right.
5: Well,
4: how did it perform?
5: I don't know, except for the time that it broke. No, I don't know. I don't know. I don't know.
4: I wish it had been his grandpa's.
5: Yeah, me too.
4: Yeah.
5: Yeah,
4: that, cool.
5: That was too bad. Ryan Wedding, a former Canadian Olympic snowboarder.
4: Okay.
5: A, was arrested for murdering a Mountie.
4: Oh.
5: B, reached the pinnacle of his life by being named to the FBI's most wanted list. C, he was charged with running a multinational drug trafficking ring.
4: Oh, no.
5: Or D, it was called the largest narco trafficking of all time, but there were no gold medals given.
4: Oh, it was a drug trafficking.
5: Yeah. B, C, and D are all correct.
4: Oh, Lord.
5: He was on the FBI's most wanted list.
4: Lord. Was he a young guy?
5: Well, I mean, I guess he was probably younger than 40.
4: Wow.
5: Certainly younger than 50.
4: That's a busy life.
5: Yeah. A referee, you're listening to Sports for Theater People on Radio Free New Orleans with Numa, I Know Where You Got Them Shoes, Shex, that and me, the pharaoh of Radio Free New Orleans. and her, the great Hoda Mayo.
4: Hey, batter, hey, batter.
5: The grand vizier of Radio Free New Orleans. A referee at a flag football game in Cleveland, Ohio, A, was beaten up by two burly women.
4: Oh!
5: B, was run over by a car after a game dispute. C, was assaulted after chasing down a criminal. D, the criminal received free donuts for life.
4: Oh, jeez. I think it was, Was he roughed up by two burly women?
5: No.
4: No. He chased down a criminal?
5: No.
4: Then that means that the donuts are out.
5: Yeah, that means at least one left.
4: What was the other one?
5: Was run over by a car after a game dispute.
4: Oh, God, was he really?
5: Yeah, yeah.
4: Do we know who did it?
5: The person driving the car. No. But yeah, well, somebody that he got into a fight with about the game.
4: Jeez.
5: Yeah, I don't remember her name, you know, Belinda Sexnight. I don't know.
4: It was a lady that ran
5: the car? No, I don't know.
4: Oh.
5: It was a former Canadian Olympic snowboarder. But not the same one. They're a dangerous group. Yeah, they're outlawed in Canada now.
4: Oh,
5: Canadian Olympic snowboarders. Temporarily, anyway. Okay, an umpire at a Major League ball game in I can't remember what city it was in now.
4: Up east?
5: Yeah, it was Cincinnati or Philadelphia,
4: okay.
5: I think.
4: Okay.
5: A, was beaten by two burly women.
4: Oh.
5: B, was assaulted after he chased down a criminal and a criminal beat him up.
4: Jeez.
5: Or put him in a hospital. Or C, the criminal received free donuts for life.
4: It's the same!
5: No. He didn't get hit by a car.
4: Oh!
5: He was either beaten up by two women, he was assaulted after he chased a criminal down and caught him, or the criminal in question got free donuts for life.
4: I wanted the two burly women.
5: No.
4: So it was he chased down a criminal and got beaten up?
5: Right. He was a Major League umpire, he got beaten up and he got put in the hospital. He caught the criminal, but the criminal, he fought the criminal.
4: Did he get donuts for life?
5: No, he didn't, but he should.
4: He should.
5: Not the criminal, but the umpire should.
4: Yeah.
5: I mean, okay.
4: My two burly women are not doing so well.
5: No, actually, it was three burly women.
4: Oh,
5: no. It's a trick question. Tatsuya Imai. Imai is a Astros... You know, Houston Astros Major League Baseball player from Japan who just signed a $54 million contract to play baseball.
4: Wow.
5: Okay. A, he does not like America, he says. It smells like Korea. B, he said he's not doing very good, even though he got paid $54 million. And his interpreter says he is not doing good because he cannot adjust to American lifestyle. C, he's not doing very good because he complained about the weather. The U.S. rain is wetter than Japanese rain, he says.
4: Oh.
5: Or D, he wants to bomb Seattle to get even for Nagasaki, and it really weighs on him. Or E, Main Street in Joplin, Missouri was not the same as Main Street at Disneyland, and he's very disappointed and he's not happy. So, one of these reasons is the reason that he's not doing good.
4: I so want to be Main Street.
5: No.
4: Oh, my God, I want to be Main Street. It smells like Korea.
5: No. He says he cannot adjust to the American lifestyle. He doesn't like when they eat their dinner. He doesn't like all kind of different things they do here. Yeah. Well, he said, though, that if they would have paid him $55 million, he wouldn't worry about it. They only paid him $54 million, see?
4: Jeez.
5: Yeah, I tell the guy, I say, you know what, give me the money back and we'll put a stamp on your forehead.
4: There you go.
5: Okay.
4: Go home.
5: Go home. Yeah, that's right. Yeah. Now, this is not a sports question, but I made it into one.
4: Okay.
5: A top FEMA official says that he was teleported to a Waffle House.
4: Oh, Waffle House.
5: Hey, he was watching an Atlanta Braves game at the time when he was teleported.
4: Okay.
5: And all of a sudden he was in a Waffle House. B, he was bowling at the time, and he was ready to win the game, but then whoosh. Or C, he is crazy and wants to be encased in a huge American football to attract chicks. Or D, teleporting, he says, is no fun, he said, and should not be considered as an Olympic sport.
4: I wanted to be in a football. It's no fun.
5: Well, I forgot to mention to people that this is a version of Wait, Don't Shoot Me, the New Orleans game show that tries to explain the unexplainable New Orleans, Louisiana government and culture. Sports for theater people. I did it because my co-host is not a sports person, so I decided to come up with this copyrighted feature of this program, Sports for Theater People. But in Wait, Don't Shoot Me, as Hoda, the Grand Vizier, well knows, Hoda Mayo, there aren't necessarily any correct answers on Wait, Don't Shoot Me. So this is one where there isn't exactly a correct answer, although... One answer that is partially correct.
4: Oh, it's closer? Yeah.
5: That would be D. He said teleporting is no fun.
4: Oh, yeah.
5: You didn't hear the story?
4: No.
5: This guy is a top official at FEMA. And he said that he was teleported to a Waffle House.
4: Oh. Yeah, I want to read that story.
5: Oh, look it up.
4: That's good. Waffle House. There's a... Have you heard the... There's a... When I watch weather... When there's a hurricane, I'm sorry, not a hurricane, but a tornado in an area, there's people watch how many Waffle Houses are closed.
5: Oh, I see.
4: And
5: there's
4: a Waffle House, and you know, if you know that a whole lot of them are closed, it's going to be a really bad tornado.
5: Right, yeah. Well, you know, the Carolina Panthers went to the Super Bowl a couple of years ago. And one of their players after the Super Bowl year, he was traded to Seattle. So he said that one of the secrets he thought that why the Carolina Panthers did so well and made it to the Super Bowl and played in the NFL, but they played in the NFL, is because there are so many Waffle Houses around the Carolina Panthers, you know, facility.
4: Okay.
5: And they're open 24 hours.
4: Okay.
5: So if they're working out at night, they need carbs. They had a Waffle House to go to. So when he got to Seattle, the first thing he asked was, where's the nearest Waffle House? And I think the nearest Waffle House was like in Missouri or something.
4: Oh, jeez!
5: So he was very disappointed. But I must note that Seattle did win the Super Bowl this year, so if I have no bearing on that. But anyway.
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5: Onward! The White Sox, that's a baseball team in Chicago, had a giveaway this season. You go to the game and they give like free bat, they have a bat day, and they give like, you know, the first 10,000 people get a free bat or whatever. They don't do that too much anymore because...
4: 75-cent Coca-Colas.
5: Yeah, they don't give bats away too much anymore, I don't think, because of the way the society is now.
4: Oh!
5: And
4: then
5: probably be like a...
4: A bat fight.
5: It would probably
4: fight,
5: be like, like a reenactment of like a Grecian war.
4: Da, da,
5: 3000
4: da,
5: BC.
4: Da, da, da, da,
5: you know? Anyway, so the White Sox had a giveaway this season that raised a few eyebrows.
4: Oh, dear.
5: Or maybe not.
4: Okay.
5: A, bats designed to rob high-end jewelry stores for the first 5,000 people.
4: Oh.
5: A casino giveaway. A casino gave 10,000 bottles of a local soft drink, but one of them had cyanide in it. And the person who got that one, their family got $4 million in insurance money. Well, you know, it's a gamble.
4: No!
5: See, the White Sox gave a hat designed, shaped like the Pope's mitre. You know, the hat that the Pope wears?
4: Yeah. Those are the choices?
5: Those are the choices.
4: Well, they gave that with a hat.
5: Yes.
4: No.
5: Well, the Pope's from Chicago.
4: Oh, that's right. He's a Cubs fan.
5: No, he's a White Sox fan.
4: Oh, White Sox, sorry.
5: And that's
4: where are the Cubs now?
5: Chicago. But, see... You don't understand, okay? Since you're not a sports fan,
4: you're right.
5: This is sports for theater people. See, in Chicago, traditionally, you're either a White Sox fan or a Cubs fan,
4: but you're
5: not both.
4: Oh!
5: I remember when I was a kid, my dad was working in Chicago, my mother took my sister and I to see the Cubs, and I was a White Sox fan, and I had a White Sox hat on. Well, these little punk kids, they just gave me all kind of trouble on the bus, because I was wearing a White Sox hat to the Cubs game.
4: Oh, goodness.
5: In fact, the other day, after the Pope became Pope, he was, riding around his little Pope mobile in Vatican Square. The people were there, and somebody hollered something about the Chicago Cubs to him. And in Spanish, he said, they lost. Because they had just lost in the
4: Cubs. Sure.
5: Yeah. Anyway. All right. Javier Ortega is a referee at a referee at a soccer game in Ecuador.
4: Okay.
5: A, he won his weight in guacamole.
4: Oh.
5: B, he was shot to death by multiple shooters during the game.
4: Ooh.
5: C, police say they think that they did it on purpose. D, there was a rising amount of escalating violence in Ecuador. At a recent tennis match, a players were clubbed to death with steel sharpened rackets and strained into a cup.
4: Oh.
5: D, Ecuador welcomes all tourists with open arms.
4: He was shot.
5: Yeah.
4: He must
5: have. He was shot during the game.
4: So was it multiple?
5: No, several people ascending onto the field, or whatever you do onto the field.
4: Yeah.
5: And then you shot him.
4: Jesus.
5: Yeah. Yeah, Jesus was probably involved.
4: Give me the Pope.
5: Probably was asking.
4: Oh.
5: Okay. All right. Before John.
4: That's taking it seriously, though.
5: Yeah, well, you know.
4: Wow.
5: I think it was Ecuador during the World Cup about 20 years ago. Their star player.
4: Yeah.
5: One of their star players. He inadvertently, I don't know how much you watch soccer, but
4: no.
5: When you play soccer, sometimes the players will, the only player that can handle a ball with his hands is the goalie.
4: Okay.
5: So sometimes what they'll do after a failed assault on the goal,
4: okay,
5: and the defensive team has control of the ball, they will softly kick the ball back to the goalie, or kick the ball back to the goalie, and the goalie will grab it and then he will throw it way down the field.
4: Okay.
5: Well, in the World Cup, and I'm pretty sure it was Ecuador, one of their best players, I think it was, he kicked the ball back to the goalie. But unfortunately, he kicked it a little bit too hard, and not right at the goalie. It went in a goal.
4: Okay.
5: So the other team got a point.
4: Oh!
5: You call that an own goal, when you kick
4: yeah.
5: it in your
4: oh,
5: own goal.
4: Yeah, gotcha.
5: Well, when he went back to Ecuador, like a couple of weeks later,
4: oh dear,
5: he was standing outside of a bar, and his car pulled up in front, and it killed him. And I'm sure it was related.
4: Wow!
5: Oh, yeah. Okay.
4: Wow.
5: Forging on... Sports for Theater People with Newman, Know Where You Got Them Shoes, X Night, and the great Hoda Mayo.
4: Oh, goodness.
5: Tiger Woods, who has wrecked three vehicles since 2009.
4: Oh, God. Was it all DUI?
5: Probably.
4: Oh.
5: A, he is a very bad driver. Except, of course, on the golf course. B, he is silly. And all of the vehicles that he got into a wreck with had been sold to a junkyard in Kenner, and he promises to autograph all of the auto parts.
4: Oh, geez.
5: C, a car made out of the parts from all of his vehicles is now the most expensive car ever assembled.
4: Oh, well, a car made out of the parts is now the most, well, he's silly. That's...
5: No, not one either. This one doesn't. The only answer that's right here is that he's a very bad driver, except of course on the golf course.
4: Oh, good God!
5: That's the only conceivable correct answer.
4: Good God!
5: All right, yeah, but I mean somebody should have thought of that.
4: That's a great idea.
5: It is, yeah. Now it's too late, probably. But anyway, Philadelphia Phillies third baseman Alex Bohm, spelled B-O-H-M, by the way, in case you want to know, has an unusual relationship with his parents. A, he refuses to talk to them because of religious reasons.
4: Okay.
5: B, they have accused him of stealing their pet Labrador. C, they say he owes them $2 million for raising him and making him teaching him how to play baseball because he makes millions now. Or D, Bohm says that his parents, his father in particular, have stolen millions from him and he's suing them.
4: He's suing his family.
5: Yes.
4: Wow.
5: He gave them control of his money, and they did what they wanted with it, evidently, according to him. Now, they said they didn't do it, but he says they did.
4: Ooh.
5: Yeah.
4: That's going to be a messy court filing. Right. Oof,
5: yeah.
4: oof.
5: All right.
4: Oh, God.
5: Two more questions today on Sports for Theater People.
4: That's amazing.
5: John Bol Ajak. That's John, as you would think, with an H.
4: Okay.
5: B-O-L, middle name, Ajak. Last name.
4: Okay.
5: Played basketball at the University of Syracuse, and he is from the Sudan, or from Sudan, whatever,
4: okay.
5: however the hell you're supposed to say that. A, he returned to Sudan to run for president.
4: Oh.
5: And was shot for his trouble.
4: Oh.
5: B, he robbed a Starbucks at gunpoint and got probation. C, He says he never wants to set foot in America again. D. He was deported after being arrested several times. E. He asserts that the U.S. Constitution allows him to be arrested an infinite amount of times and he still gets to stay here. Or, see, is it A, B, C, D, E, F?
4: Oh.
5: He was purchasing 112 bags of groceries at a 15 items or less checkout at Walmart and was arrested after the fight.
4: He was deported.
5: Yeah, he was deported. Yeah, well, he's going to be deported. Yeah, he said he never wants to set foot in America again.
4: God, that's his prerogative.
5: Yeah. It's okay with me. Yeah.
4: But was it because he
5: was arrested several times?
4: And that's why he doesn't want to come back?
5: I guess. Yeah, I don't know. He's just mad.
4: That's just.
5: Yeah. Well, anyway, thank you, you voted ALU, for playing Sports for Theater People. Remember, Sports for Theater People is a copyrighted fiction. A copyrighted feature of this program. Don't you worry about that. All right.
4: I have so much fun. Thank you.

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7: Good or bad, but it seems like they win most of them, which might be the problem with the NCAA, the SEC, or whatever, but they seem to win all the time in the courts.
8: Actually, Moon, that's not true.
7: Okay, that's why I want you to explain it to me.
8: Yeah, so I think there have been some high-profile player wins. Trinidad Chambliss, Diego Pavia, some of those. Especially with the federal cases, it's far more like 50-50 or a slight lean, actually, to the NCAA.
7: Yeah, but you would agree with me in the state courts, where a lot of this happens, the player almost always wins. Would you agree with that? Is that close or not really?
8: Well, so Chambliss, for example, won his injunction in a Mississippi state court, but Joey Aguilar, who's quarterback at Tennessee, lost in Knox County, Tennessee. So it really isn't quite as overwhelming as you'd assume it would be. So I don't think it's a certainty that these players on Thursday win their preliminary injunctive hearing in Baton Rouge. Most people are assuming they will. And I'm pretty sure that's why the plaintiff's attorneys chose Judge Jordan's court and it's a file because they think they'll have a sympathetic ruling.
7: Sure.
8: And they may. But I don't – man, look, Moon, I always joke that when you look at lawyers talking about their case, the only people more confident than a lawyer are wrestlers, pro wrestlers doing their promotions. Like, you know, telling you what they're going to do. I mean, you've never heard an attorney say they don't have a case. They're going to lose. I mean, they're all telling you what's going to happen, and they got the best slam dunk case. So I'm not going to pretend to know how – I'm not a legal expert. I'm not going to pretend to know how that's going to go. I think the players certainly are confident that they'll earn their preliminary injunction. But Moon, even if they do, it's far from over. Like this, it's Thursday is far from the end of this.
7: Well, I agree with that. I agree 100%. Matt, it's looking at how crazy all this has turned out to be in the last 5 years. The good, the bad, and the ugly. Because there's a lot of good. You look at this stuff a lot. How is any of this, and I'm sure you're looking at it from an LSU perspective more than any, because you admit that, that's fine. You can get a lot of inside stuff. How is any of this sustainable? It is. Maybe it's more sustainable than we think it is, but it just seems not to be so sustainable because we're talking about a lot of money now. So is it sustainable or is something going to have to change? Or is this just the way it is? It's the way it's always going to be?
8: No, it's definitely not. Well, consider this, Moon. Like, just do some – I don't do math, but I can do this. So in 2024, two seasons ago, LSU spent just under $5 million on its roster. Last year, they spent $18 million. This year, they're over $50 million.

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1: 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Well, what is it?
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4: Remember, the bad guys are working around the clock to suppress this broadcast. 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
6: If you are receiving this transmission, you are the resistance.
4: Not taking credit, but you know, it was them. Two oil tankers got hit in the Strait of Hormuz because it was starting to open up again. Every time Trump says it's open, they just attacks more ships, sink a few more ships, and it closes again. We've got so much news today. It's just unbelievable how every day gets more intense. Bond yield soar, global panic triggered, stock market crash imminent, question mark. That's what the closure straight over most of these wars was going to lead us to. We were already at that point. We were already teed up for this. Inflation's out of control. The stock market's way overvalued. And everything Trump's been doing is about positioning the U.S. for the global collapse to come out power-wise for the elites on top. So he is doing it for America, but it's for the elites that own America. The Venezuela move, the Cuba moves, the Russia moves, the Middle Eastern moves, it's all about that. And the only place it's really worked is Venezuela, and that is a success story. And I predicted it was the only one that really I thought had a good prospectus from an imperial view. I didn't support it, but I analyzed it, as you know. Here's the big news. And they've been teeing this up for a long time at the UN and at the unelected EU Commission and Bill Gates and the Chinese and the UN directorate that has a global standardization through the BlackRock ESG program. And we've been talking about this. I don't know, I first heard Austin Fitz. By the way, I didn't play her Trump sold out of the Rothschild plan clip I had yesterday. Will you guys re-pull that? I wanted to play that yesterday and I didn't get to it. It was actually from Sunday. I didn't get to it Sunday or Monday. But it's Trump sold out to the Rothschild plan. I think it's the exact headline. But Catherine Austin Fitz, who headed up a federal agency, financial agency, really smart lady. I first heard her talk about a unified ledger and social credit score global government takeover plan about 25 years ago on my show. And then since then, the UN's talked about it, the WF, the EU Commission, all of them. China's already set it up. But it's where your car, your home, your bank account, everything you thought you owned is put into a unified AI ledger and assigned value then where they back up the new global currency, the central bank digital currency, the different competing ones that are basically already interfaced and already global, and that the government owns everything you've got. And that's why they say you'll own nothing and be happy. Because for a while, they'll be able to prop it up with that new bubble, but they'll have total control in live time of everything and punish those that don't do what they're told reward those that do, at least for a time. So the unelected head of the EU Commission, Ursula von der Leyen, just came out and said, we are doing this. You can't have your bank accounts. We're taking them. And the German government has announced it as well, so I have that clip by the current chancellor. This is super bad. And then it dovetails with all the hype about a cyber attack, because clearly, even Klaus Schwab talked about a global cyber attack will take down the old system and bring in the new, and we have unified ledger. So they all act and talk like supervillains from a Bond movie, because they are. You know, the guy that wrote those movies, the guy that wrote those books, Ian Fleming, was like number two at OSS, and then MI6 later, it was lower level in OSS in World War II, but high level. He explained in interviews, he said, now these are based on real type villains that we've tracked and dealt with. I mean, that these are real Bond villains right here. And it's the hammer's coming down, folks. The global collapse, I believe we're already in it. Stay with us. Ladies and gentlemen, Bigley has launched an online pharmacy, 1776rx.health. It's one product we're launching with, my decision, and that is ivermectin with benzidol, both powerful, really good anti-parasitics. It doesn't just get the big worms and all the crap that's out there. It's amoebas, it's microplasms. It is so important. These two together, I mean, ivermectin is a Nobel Prize winning for this, but benzidol is the big one. And folks, it isn't just parasites. Just search benzidol studies. Just put that into a search engine, and you'll see congressional hearings. You'll see top scientists. You'll see all the studies on what else it does that they don't want you to know about. It's dramatic. So, and you won't know if you had any type of parasitical deal or whatever until you've done this. And a lot of people went there yesterday. A lot of people got it. Very smart move. 1776rx.health.

0: I've been talking about this with experts for decades, and now we're here. The old financial, political, cultural system being brought down, the Great Reset, and the rollout of the global government, the central bank digital currency, and everything you own, your car, your home, your bank account, even your data will be put in a central ledger controlled and owned by the government and top corporations. It'll all be surveilled in live time by AI. And it'll be the global social credit score to reward those that are good little servants and follow all the little evil things they're told to do that are constantly changing. And those that don't submit will be penalized. And, of course, the mega corporations will be tax-exempt with complete liability protection above the law. And the greatest crime will be surveilling them in any way. They will have complete and total privacy. Welcome to the ultimate class system. And we put up with this, with a bunch of tech executives and billionaires dancing around naked at Burning Man coming up, while they finance drag queen story time for our children to demoralize us. So there's so much huge news today, and we'll be going over all of it. We have a special guest in studio as well on this live September 1st, Tuesday transmission. I'm your host, Alex Jones. This is vital information, the bad guys. And yeah, let's put this classic artist AI rendering that you were just putting on screen of what it'll be like in the coffin cities, in the coffin 200 square foot apartments. I mean, this is a truly dystopic system, a hellscape system by design. 1984 and the fictional vision of George Orwell of a future tyranny will look like a weekend at the woods in a cabin and a little visit from Santa Claus compared to the just ravenous hyper-tyranny that we are facing. The heart of Hong Kong's coffin homes, that's what they're called. Their zoning, it's being put in all over the West as well. We just have incredible revelation after incredible revelation. Remember that secret Stanford course for the elite's children, where they teach them how to establish world government and dumb down and mind control and enslave humanity? They had three members of it defect out and say, with Bill Gates' daughter exposing her, that they're teaching us how to be supervillains, close quote. Just what do supervillains do? They're not just in comic books. They're in the real world. And if they can get you to accept total tyranny, and old people and young people being euthanized, murdered by the state, and all that comes with it, they will do it. Thomas Jefferson was once asked, what is the level that tyrants will take us of tyranny? And he said, whatever level you accept, there's always somebody that will replace a tyrant that's even worse, and then they'll get replaced by somebody that's worse, and things just get progressively more and more oppressive and evil. That's what O'Brien, when he's torturing Winston in 1984, he says, we want an uglier world where we don't live as long, where we're stupid, where we're demoralized, where we torture people to death, where we get tortured to death, where we trample and are trampled upon. If you want to see the future, Winston, it's a boot stomping on the human face forever. George Orwell was number two in the Fabian Socialist Society and the number two propagandist for OSS in World War II, heading up the propaganda at BBC. Winston Smith in the novel is an allegory of George Orwell. He wrote that in Essays Before He Died, probably murdered. So that's where we are. Maximum evil. Let's put on screen Ursula von der Leyen. She's the head of the unelected EU Commission. How did the EU get created? With a steel trade deal in 47 and then officially set up in 56 under the Treaty of Rome. First the Treaty of London in 47, Treaty of Rome in 56. You can go read it. And then all of a sudden, by the mid-90s, they said, oh, we're a European Union. Your countries are under it. You can have an unelected bureaucracy run you. You'll still have a ceremonial parliament that's advisory. And now they're busily dissolving the final pieces of national sovereignty, putting the entire grid of Europe under the EU so they can control it, preparing to merge the militaries, and bringing back conscription or the draft, the press gangs. For total war. That's who these people are. And so our top story today, this is so chilling. We know they've been setting this up for a long time and getting it prepared. They plan to have the COVID lockdowns go on indefinitely and collapse things completely there and have you begging for the social credit score so you'll get your universal basic income. But that fell apart, so they then said, well, we'll use new viral outbreaks, new pandemics, along with wars and cyber attacks, as well as migrant flows to bring in capitulation for the world government. And now EU President of the Elected Commission, Ursula von der Leyen, says the people's savings accounts are a problem and that she must put this money, quote, to the service of European companies, says her plan to securitize them and supervise them, these are quotes, are coming for your savings. They're coming for your savings. And we'll get to that in some other breakdowns. But this is what the head of the UN has said a few years ago. It's what Larry Fink has said. We're going to nationalize it and put it under private control, but under governmental direction. And then it'll, quote, control your behavior. The ultimate goal is controlling your behavior. That's called total oppression and tyranny. And they've also hyped and talked about, ooh, what could force this in? We need it. It could be a global cyber outage, a Carrington effect, a solar flare. They could just detonate a big hydrogen bomb in space and say it was that. But they want to bring down the system, but they have a way where they didn't do it, but they're the saviors with the new AI system that will control and direct every aspect and every move that you make. And that's where they need all the data centers and all the control systems, the 5G, so the robot cars and robot forces and drones can control your every move. And all across the world, they're bringing in the digital ID, the internet IDs. We can show you the King of England saying it. We can show you Larry Fink saying it. In fact, in a few minutes, we'll just play those clips as well. Just good to, you know, have it directly from the demon's mouth, from the dragon's jaws. So we're here. And Israel, at one level, wants a greater Israel project and use their AIPAC power to get the United States to the war. But as I've told you, above that is BlackRock and the WEF and the Rothschilds and what's left of the British Empire. That's the model of the new global government. It was the skeletal plans of it. It was the blueprints. And they are now bringing forward the next leg of the Great Reset. And Trump is more than happy to be known in the history books as the fall guy for this, with the trigger that is the Iran war. Global bond yields soar. Global panic kicks in. Stock market crash imminent. Experts warn. Is a stock market crash imminent under President Donald Trump? More than 85 years of historical precedent offers the answer. That's Finance out of Yahoo. They say yes. Bond yields soar as fresh U.S.-Iran tensions revive inflation concerns. Futures tumble as global yields hit multi-year high. Oil jumps on Iran escalation. Trump says AI data center opponents want to be backwards and poor. Iran will immediately return to the MOU deal if the U.S. does, after two supertankers are struck in Hormuz. Closing it again. Dan Driscoll, Secretary of the Army, resigns. Bessette claims Hormuz will be a worthless piece of water in 2 years, but the wreckage will already be caused. Plus, you can simply hit with missiles, as Iran's already proven, all of the major oil storage facilities that will send the oil to the pipelines. So those are even easier to hit than ships that are moving around. It's just pure crap. Absolute pure horse manure. Over two-thirds of Americans disapprove of President Trump's handling of the Iran war. 4 in 5 say the war has increased food and gas prices. Well, I guess one-fifth of people are delusional or liars. It's all coming up today. Now, I've assessed Trump and what he's doing, and I think he believes he's trying to save American power. All the moves he's made, he believed would do that and prop up the dollar, but it's done the opposite. The only one move he's made that so far worked internationally in this new orgy of foreign entanglements that goes against what he stood for 40 years and what he did in his first administration, a true betrayal of his own values. We're supposed to love the new Trump. The only one thing he has done on the major international front strategically with military is Venezuela. That's worked out so far, but that only encouraged him to follow the other adventures. So, yes, on the surface, a success, but not in the ripple effects. I got Nick Fuentes here saying it's a success. He's right at one level, but not in the wider second, third, fourth order dimensions of that. But the fact that I've seen a flurry of the UN, the CHICOMs, Bill Gates, who's over the UN CHICOM consortium, setting up the global standardization for the world ID, the central bank digital currency standardization laws and rules, just like he got the same laws and regulations passed globally for poison shots and the medical tyranny. He's been honchoing that for a decade. And now you got Ursula von der Leyen, you have the head of the UN, all of them saying now is the time to roll out the central bank digital currency. Now is the time to create a unified ledger. And unified ledger isn't a sexy name, but it's very dangerous and very evil. And again, that's where everything is put into a digital AI spreadsheet with different values on your house, your car, your home, your bank account. And that's no longer owned by you. It's run and managed by the state. And they have all these fraudulent formulas that make derivatives selling the same mortgage 50, 20, you know, 100 times, 10 times, in some cases 200 times, makes all of that look very straight-laced and not Ponzi scheme-ish, even though it's insane-level Ponzi scheme fraud. And they start out with fractional reserve banking the last 500 years. For every 10 ounces of gold they claim they had, they really only have one. Then they would loan out scrip or paper redeemable for the gold. That's where you get the idea of paper money. It's where you get the idea of fractional reserve banking, where banks are supposed to only loan out $9 for every dollar they have on deposit. They've, in the last 60, 70 years, transcended that into levels of fraud never before seen with the derivatives and all the like instruments. Well, now they're going to just pool everything you've got into this whole new bubble that is complete smoke and mirrors. And then the algorithm will just show, oh, my God, I got my son's penis cut off. I don't know why, but my account just went up 10% in one day. Oh, I'm voting Democrat. I'm voting communist. Well, my account just went up. Wow. I live in a coffin apartment and eat bugs. They can see that in my purchases. Well, I've got more value. I've got money and credits to buy bugs, but nothing else. Literally, that's how this works. All administered by AI, talking to you, giving you orders. Digital billboards when you walk around the street know who you are, face scanning you, addressing you by name, your phone watching, listening to you, the smart meter, your car surveilling you, won't even have one soon. It'll all be robo-taxis, they admit, if you let them do it. They are forcing you into a dystopia. They are forcing you incrementally into the bear trap. So let's play these back-to-back. Let's play the new clip of the head of the EU dictatorship. I mean, that's literally what she is. And then there's a good breakdown on Whitney Webb, who's well-spoken, nice lady, but you know, she's not been around for decades, and I don't mention that to say she's not smart. Kasparov and Fitz told us this, who ended up a federal financial agency 25 years ago, and the globalists have been on record about it for about 20 years, about how they need a crash in the global system, maybe a cyber attack, to force this and bring in their final program. So it's such a calamity, and you can't get access to your money, and nothing's working, and the power starts going off. They might go a few weeks or even months with unrest in the streets, the EBT cards not working, to get everybody in line to go, oh, we've got a new system where if we pool everybody's resources together, everything will suddenly work again, and it's all government protected, but we're going to manage it, and we're going to run it, and we're going to surveil it, and yes, it's got a social credit score attached to it. So I just mentioned she does a good job breaking it down, but this is not coming from her. So people in the comments going, is she right? Who knows? Smart young lady, but I don't know if I trust her. You don't need to trust anything. You can go look this all up for yourself. So let's go to the EU dictator. Let's go to this clip. And then let's go into a short clip of Catherine Austin Fitz on the Rothschild sellout by Trump. And then we've got Ivanka Trump bragging about Oh, yeah, we met with Nat Rothschild, the head of the Rothschilds. His main manager was Jeffrey Epstein, and you know, they just handed over this giant island with thousands of underground bunkers formerly run by the Russians, and you know, now they're taking over the local wildlife refuge on the coast of Albania and trying to take their land. There's mass riots over it. Just give you an idea of the type of folks we're dealing with here. And then we'll go into the head of BlackRock, controls 87% of world assets, about how they're going to use all this ESG, social credit score, unified ledger to control you. And then we've got a few more of those. Maybe Klaus Schwab on a cyber attack will make COVID look like a minor inconvenience. We've got a lot of these for you, but it's just important to have these back-to-back. But here's the historic statement of the EU dictator saying, yes, we will take your accounts to supervise them and to scrutinize them, surveil them, and give your money to European companies where it can be better used. But remember, 3 years ago when the U.S. and NATO blew up the Nord Stream pipeline that supplied Europe roughly half its gas, and even their major factories like Mercedes only run a few hours a day. People have to turn their lights off at 7 o'clock at night and don't get heat in the winter, and everything's falling apart. It's because you have your own savings from years ago, and we will be taking that for our companies that are about to fall. Our companies can use and invest your money better than you. We will make the decisions now, and we will tell you how to behave and live if you want to even live. Mein Führer, excuse me, mein Hitler. Play the clips back to back.
1: L'épargne. Malheureusement, cette épargne paresseuse.
0: Savings, unfortunately, are lazy. 10 trillion euros of household savings remain in bank deposits. And a significant portion of European savings is invested outside of the continent. Oh, they control the invest. Europe must now put these savings at the service of... Hit pause on that. Back it up 10 seconds. Take down the bug. I couldn't read that. I want to read this exactly. I need to be able to read that. Go ahead and keep rolling. Thanks. Europe must now put these savings back it up again. You know what? Start with the beginning. We're going to do this proper here, boy. Let me tell you. This is important. This is historic. Start it over. I got to read it for radio stations. People ask, why does he do this? Because we're on hundreds of radio stations. Remember those? You listened to it. It didn't watch and listen to you. Your TV used to, you watched it. It didn't watch you. We're on those good, precious things. So when they took me off most of the internet 8 years ago, we survived with our wonderful station. So that's for the radio listeners. I'm going to read this. Of course, a lot of Americans can't read anyways. Of course, our audience can, but so it's important for me to do this. So go ahead and start.
1: L'épargne.
0: Savings, unfortunately, are lazy. 10 trillion euros of household savings remain in bank deposits. And a significant portion of European savings is invested outside of our continent. Europe must now put these savings at the service of these companies. And it is the goal of the savings and investments of the union, investment union. We put forward proposals for scrutinizing, and we have put forward investments by banks and insurance companies on the integration of our markets, the operation, and the supervision. Together, they can unlock up to 470 billion euros of additional investment, like war with Russia.
2: The cyber attack seems like a very possible scenario because it's a way for the banks to absolve themselves of any role in a financial crisis. It's an easy way to consolidate banks so that only systemically important ones survive the hack. And it could also potentially be a very effective means of onboarding people onto this new digital currency paradigm. So, for example, let's say this financial cyber attack on the banks takes place, and they say, well, the existing money in your account has disappeared. The hackers took it, but we can return to you the exact same amount of money you had, but it won't be in the dollars you had before. It will be in USDC or this dollar-backed stablecoin, or it will be this token. So you can get an equivalent amount of money back, right, from the money that was stolen from you, but it has to be this new money. It has to be part of this new system. There's the potential here for people to steal money from you and then essentially give it back to you, but with new conditions.
0: Yeah, let's stop
2: and
0: here.
2: A new, like, social.
0: We're going to break in a few minutes. I'm going to stop and start this. It's worse than she's saying. They say they're going to have bail-ins in it. So when they want, they'll just take money out of it. They'll target you for social credit score. That's, I'll show you Larry Fink all in a minute when we come back. And they say the model is what China already has in place, where you can't go 1.5 foot outside your door if you haven't done exactly what they say, when they say, how they say. And then, of course, that you can't pay your bills. Now you're thrown into a ghetto that's controlled by armed robots. This has all been planned. It's all in actuaries. It's all in Club of Rome battle plans. It's all in official UN plans. I've showed you all this before. This is a planned nightmare dystopic system. And again, it's all put into one big consortium, and then you're invested without your own decisions wherever they want. And you heard the head of the unelected commission say that we're not going to let you invest outside the European Union. See, people are fleeing it. They're trying to get out. But well, they want it globally, so there's nowhere to run. So you have competing Chi-Com, EU, U.S. system, but above that is all the same BlackRock, Rothschild system. China is heavily invested in the BlackRock system. The country that is the least invested is Russia. It's not that Russia's perfect. It's that it's the lone wolf. It's the one that's rejected most of globalism. It's the one that's gotten the face sucker, you know, like alien. It's still snapping at it, but Russia, the face sucker hasn't stuck its proboscis down Russia's throat yet to lay the egg. We've got wits on us, the egg's there, it's hatching, and it's about to boom, boom, boom, out that chest. And all of you out there that wanted tyranny, they're going to put the Democratic Socialists in, they're going to put you in work brigades, and they're going to beat your brains out to death in a death camp. Thank God for the two-way. We'll be right back. Listen, right now at thealexjonesstore.com, when you buy our Ultra Methylene Blue, the very best, so good for your cells, instant energy, cleans out your body. 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Now, I had them dig up from March when I first took this Methylene Blue a few years ago on air, and what it did, blowing away any methylene blue I ever took, here it is. Now, decades ago, we looked at selling you methylene blue. The problem is you couldn't get pharmaceutical grade. It was something nobody knew about. Now, because the world's awakened to it, there's a bunch of pharmaceutical grade makers of it. My doctor's medical doctor at the clinics all over the state said, you need to get on methylene blue. Told me how to buy it online. Said, be sure and get USP, which means pharmaceutical grade.
3: 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Tropical Storm Edward is gaining strength as it approaches the coast near the Louisiana-Texas line. As of 10 this morning, its maximum sustained winds increased to 50 miles an hour, and the National Hurricane Center says additional strengthening is expected by the time it makes landfall this afternoon. National Weather Service meteorologist Nick Slaughter.
4: Where it makes landfall at, it's going to be a bit of a question mark. It might be right near the state line, so not too far into Texas. Right now, it's moving northwest at around 8 miles per hour.
3: Radar is indicating strong thunderstorms in the Lafayette area at this hour. The family of a Belchase teenager who lost his life when he fell inside the dilapidated Plaza Tower in New Orleans plans to file a lawsuit. But a legal analyst says it will not be an easy case for the plaintiffs to win. Loyola University Law Professor Dean Ciolino.
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3: Judge Kent Savoy is holding firm on the 90-day sentence he handed down to former DeRidder Mayor Misty Roberts, who was convicted of having sex with an underage boy. The Beauregard Parish District Attorney was seeking the maximum sentence, which is 10 years. American Press reporter Pamela Sleaser says Judge Savoy said that was too harsh for a first-time offender.
8: He actually said he was disappointed in the state trying to seek out a maximum sentence, but it ultimately didn't change his opinion on anything.
3: Roberts will have to register as a sex offender for the next 15 years. A legendary LSU football player from West Monroe has passed away. Former All-American Jerry Stovall, who finished second in the 1962 Heisman Trophy balloting, has died at the age of 85. In an interview with KNOE-TV in 2009, Stovall said he was able to excel on the football field even though he was not the best athlete.
9: You have never heard anybody talk about my size, my speed, and my strength. And I think a lot of that was, in fact, because I didn't have a lot of either one of those.
3: LRN.
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1: Everything you own, your house, and put into a ledger and direct all of it and take it away from you if they want, if you misbehave. Here's an analogy of what we had to look forward to in a month, 6 months, a year. The point is the global crash is already being implemented. And it's going to be spectacular. The people that implemented it will now pose as the saviors. Here's an analogy of what we all are facing.
2: What happened to this guy?
1: Yeah, there's inflation. Yeah, you know, war. Whatever. Ball game's on. Yeah, everything's fine. Yeah. Oh, they're setting Bill Gates is releasing mosquitoes everywhere in Texas. That's all right. That was a drag me story time down the road. Yeah, my wife got mugged the other day. Oh, no big deal. Oh, cancer's exploding. People are dying young. Robots are everywhere. Oh, yeah.
3: Pound down the stuff.
1: 5G, everything's fine.
2: I'd rather be eating something else, but...
1: No, feel a little bit sick.
4: You know what it's made of.
2: Yeah. I don't want to talk.
1: You will eat the bugs. Oh, you have a little bit of bugs. You're building bug factories everywhere. Oh, you don't like bugs?
2: What's the matter?
1: Enjoy yourself. Oh, you like a COVID shot? Here, have a COVID shot. Hey, feeling now? Like that heart attack you're having? How about that blood clot in your brain? How about you got sterilized, huh? Oh, you love cancer exploding? Ha, ha, ha, we love you too.
5: Die, humanity, die. We're giving birth to our new system. Humans are obsolete. We are the aliens. We come from Satan. We are the invasion force. Meet our ambassador. Meet our shock forces. Give birth to my baby. Don't struggle. Stay in your homes. This is a lockdown for your own safety. GOG. Just relax, it's going to be okay. Take the shots. 5G is good. Put the cell tower on the children's school. There you go. Now the pain's all over. The Rothschilds have given birth. Don't fight back. It's loving. It's here to help you. Let it get bigger. It'll help you. Nate's here. Ursula van der Leyen is good. Just give us your bank accounts. Give us your children. Everything's fine. There you go. Liberal loving, liberal, liberal, love, love, love, love, love. Meanwhile, the scum's all out at Burning Man, having orgies laughing at you. Because you won't stand up for yourselves. You won't fight back. Just let the face sucker on your face. Let it lay the egg. It's going to feel so good when it hatches. This won't go on too long. It's survival of the fittest. You won't stand up for yourself. You deserve it. So, we already played the head of the EU Commission. Unelected dictatorship.
6: We will supervise and control all your bank accounts, not let you move your money, and we will decide where it is invested, and we will scrutinize and surveil everything you do. These are quotes.
1: And so let's hear a little bit of a breakdown of how they need a cyber attack to do this. And it's worse than this young researcher saying. She's a smart lady. And then we'll go to the actual globalist all bragging about it for you, one after the other. Here it is.
7: The cyber attack seems like a very possible scenario because it's a way for the banks to absolve themselves of any role in a financial crisis. It's an easy way to consolidate banks so that only systemically important ones survive.
1: And they've been preparing
7: that. And it could also potentially be a very effective means of onboarding people onto this new digital currency paradigm. So, for example, let's say this financial cyber attack on the banks takes place, and they say, well, the existing money in your account has disappeared. The hackers took it, but we can return to you the exact same amount of money you had, but it won't be in the dollars you had before. It will be in USDC or this dollar-backed stablecoin, or it will be this token. So you can get an equivalent amount of money back, right, from the money that was stolen from you, but it has to be this new money. It has to be part of this new system. There's the potential here for people to steal money from you and then essentially give it back to you, but with new conditions. and with a new, like, social contract.
3: Yeah.
7: You voluntarily accepted this new system and voluntarily onboarded to this new paradigm. But it's a coercion to an extreme degree. All of your money was stolen, right? And now you can only get it back if you take it in the form of the digital dollars that we approve of, or the, you know, the CBDC, depending on where you are, you know. Mm-hmm. So the head of DHS, Alexander Mayorkas, has said on record that the next big threat to Americans is a cybersecurity event that he called killware. And killware certainly sounds very scary, but if you read the existing definition of it, it refers to cyber attacks on essential infrastructure that has the potential to kill people. So it doesn't necessarily kill people like in the name, but it attacks things like water systems, the power grid, essential infrastructure that people rely on every day. This company called Cyber Reason in 2020 actually simulated a massive killware attack that was targeting a U.S. presidential election. And the way they conducted this killware simulation, which they did with DHS and some U.S. law enforcement agencies, was to get the U.S. presidential election canceled and martial law declared. So they basically, through that simulation, established what types of hacks could succeed in achieving the declaration of martial law and the cancellation of a U.S. presidential election, which is pretty pretty extreme.
3: So, yeah.
7: So why are they doing that?
8: Why?
7: I don't know.
9: So I'll tell you why, in my opinion, because darkness and evil can never be satisfied. And without the Spirit of God, they will continue on with death and destruction until they dig their own grave. And so the answer is Jesus, but because most of them probably won't repent, they're going to have a very, very uncomfortable eternity.
1: Oh, and what happened last week? Trump signed a national emergency executive order, triggering all the other executive orders where they could now suspend Congress for 6 months if they want. That's now activated. They haven't implemented it. And they did it because of the trade war, energy crisis on the cover with Canada. But it also said because of impending mass cyber attacks, potential outages. So that clip of her was a few years ago talking about this, and so I wanted to play it now. Now we're here. It's all teed up. And you have the head of the EU dictatorship saying it's imminent, but they're not going to let you opt in. In the past, they talked about letting you opt in, but you just heard the dictator of the EU say, we're not going to let you opt in. We're taking everything, and we're going to tell you what we're going to do with it. Maybe, but we're going to decide you can't invest outside the EU. And that's a microcosm of how this is for total control. So let's now hear from Klaus Schwab.
10: Pay insufficient attention to the frightening scenario of a comprehensive cyber attack, which would bring to a complete halt to the power supply, transportation, hospital services, our society as a whole. The COVID-19 crisis would be seen in this respect as a small disturbance in comparison to a major cyber attack.
11: Anyway, he describes the Rothschild network and how the Rothschild network works, as many of these sort of investment networks work. And basically, it's we don't pay you to be our agent. We just ask you to go doing a series of things, and it's your job to grift off of that flow.
12: Got it.
11: As you go. And that's, you know, you have a license to steal as long as you get done for us what we need done, right? But so I think Trump's deal is you are free to grift.
12: Right.
11: As much as you want, as long as you get done, you know, you implement the control grid and go to war and do.
13: I was on a vacation after we left government in the summer of 2021. We were on our friend Nat Rothschild's boat. We got picked up in Montenegro, and then we started sailing over to Corfu, and we spent a couple days in Albania.
12: Unbelievable, beautiful 1,400-hectare private island in the middle of the Mediterranean. We were on a friend's boat, and we stopped for a swim. Effectively, that's how we found it. We swam to the islands. We went on a hike barefoot all the way up to the top, and we were just captivated.
14: My ministers will also proceed with the introduction of digital ID that will modernize how citizens interact with public services.
15: We should have far more representation of all different groups, genders, that are at the top. And that's something that companies need to be very focused on.
16: You now make a point of, that's an investment criteria for you.
17: Well, behaviors are going to have to change, and this is one thing we're asking companies. You have to force behaviors, and at BlackRock, we are forcing behaviors. 54% of the incoming class are women. We added 4 more points in terms of diverse employment this year, and what we're doing internally is, if you don't achieve these levels of impact, your compensation could be impacted. Okay,
15: we're doing the same
17: thing. And so it's just you have to force behaviors, and if you don't force behaviors, whether it's gender or race or just any way you want to say the composition of your team, you're going to be impacted. And that's not just not recruiting, it is development, as Ken said. And ultimately, it's still going to take time, but I am just as much shocked as Ken is that we have not seen more opportunities, and we're going to have to force change.
1: That's called the ESG. BlackRock, State Street, Vanguard, all owned by the Rothschilds, controlled by them. Controls 87% of all investment and property and money in the world. That's the New World Order. And they said decades ago, they said, we're going to use liberalism, neoliberalism, as our cover for this. They wrote it in white papers, we've covered them. And we'll get people to accept it because we'll go, oh, we're going to get black people and women hired. But now you've set the precedent where global corporations through governments withhold investment, take your bank accounts away. It's the proto-social credit score of basically harassing you if you don't reach these goals. And that's why in the last decade, we've gone from 55% of the college graduates being women to 71%. That's why you see all these police forces around the Western world and colleges and businesses where it says, we do not hire white males. Now, if you say you're gay, then they will. But think of the discrimination. It gives them the power up front to say, we discriminate, we decide. But it's because we're doing it for white males, so it's okay, and it's a bunch of old white males running it. They're just setting the precedent that they can do horrible things by selling it through class warfare, anti-white crap. And also, you know, a lot of the folks at the Rothschild Club don't like the West. They see us as the new Rome. We've got to pay because we sacked the temple. I've showed you hundreds of rabbis, top advisors, didn't you always saying that? That's a big component of it as well. If you'd like, I can show you a whole bunch of academics saying we're doing this to the West because it's been anti-Semitic. It's all just an excuse to be evil, okay? But that's the ADL, that's replacement migration, that's what this is. Because the West and the ideas of private property and self-defense and all that is what the whole world was adopting into the 40s, 50s, 60s. So they had to come in and discredit the West, turn us into an engine of evil, and then make prerequisite to be able to operate the marketplace that you're against Western values. That's the social credit score implemented at the corporate level by the ESG score. And George Orwell was certainly right, real name Eric Blair. So there's a whole day of these, and this happened about 5 years ago. And I suggest you go to the original, and it's on their website. But they're like, don't tell the public about this. This is how dumb I think you are. Like 8-hour meeting of the FDIC, the Federal Depositors Insurance Corporation, saying very soon the way the markets and the economy and the bubble is, and they've kept it going this long, they thought it would just be a few years. This is a top manager, but still just gophers. We're going to have to take everybody's bank accounts, put it in a generalized ledger, and we're just going to have to get the public ready for this, that we're going to need to take your private savings. And when you expand out into the literature the big banks have put out, the central bank digital currency system through the International Bank of Settlements, to the OECD managerial system that is the Global Bankruptcy Corporation. They first got set up with the Marshall Plan at the end of World War II. Under all of that at the IMF and World Bank, they say that they will have this unified ledger. Well, now you have the head of the EU saying it's imminent, and they're getting ready to do it. And you can't vote her out. and they're taking over all the national power grids. They're saying the sports teams can't have nationalist names. They're flooding everything with Muslim invaders. They mean business. Business. So here's the FDIC, because you're thinking, oh, that's Europe. That won't happen here. Here's the FDIC talking about the same thing. Here it is.
18: Should be accessible when people need to know. But I don't think you have much hope of reaching a public that doesn't have a professional need to know.
19: I completely agree with that. I almost think you'd scare the public if you put this out. Like, why are they telling me this? Should I be concerned about my bank? Like, my insurance company doesn't tell me what they're doing with my assets. They just assume they're going to pay my claim. Right? I think you've got to think of the unintended consequences of taking a public that has more full faith and confidence in the banking system than maybe people in this room do. That we want them to have full faith and confidence in the banking system. They know the FDIC insurance is there. They know it works. They put their money in. They're going to get their money out. So there's a select crowd of people that are in the institutional side. And if they want to understand this, they're going to find a way to understand this. There's a bunch of law firms represented in this room. There's a bunch of people that charge them by the hour, a lot of money, to explain this all to them. And it's fine. I don't have a problem with that. And they all have huge staffs. But I would be careful about the unintended consequences of starting to blast too much of this out in the general public. I wondered whether there are some market tests of whether you're being heard. And I think about TLAC. So TLAC should respond to good and bad news about the institutions. And it's really important. I mean, it's a little bit conflicted, right? I mean, it's important that people understand they can be bailed in, but you don't want a huge run on the institution. But they're going to be. And it could be an early warning signal to the FDIC and the primary regulators when these things happen. And there may be some other prices, this is similar to what Jay was saying, in the market that you can tell whether people understand who's going to be protected, who isn't going to be protected. It would be, I think, an interesting study to look at the evolution of market prices in a situation like March of 2020, for example, and see whether people understood what might happen.
1: There's no other broadcast, and I'm not trying to separate myself from other people. It freaks me out. I want everybody to understand this. I want to become obsolete because I want to beat the globalist. But I become obsolete means a lot of folks understand this, and no one will put up with this if they knew. Did you hear them? They are going to take large portions of your bank account away. You understand that? And whatever's left, they're going to direct your behavior with AI with it. That's the official global standardized plan by the frickin' UN. And you know who runs that board? Billy Boy, Bill Gates. Now, that doesn't send chills of anger and of concern up and down your spine. You're dead inside. Now, I said 180 days plus before this new war began, Israel will get the blame and deserves it at one dimension. It's their lobby. They did it. Netanyahu's bragged. They knew it would be a quagmire. That's what they wanted for a smokescreen for greater Israel. But above them is BlackRock and the Rothschilds and the global corporate system. And they are happy as pigs in poop right now that this is killing the world economy. And they can blame it on that and a cyber attack. Maybe just this. Because you read their other documents, it's all about how do we phrase it where we don't get the blame. That's why I'm trying to blame them, because they're behind it. Because if they don't get away with it, if they know the public's going to blame them, like it's going to be hard for them to launch a new pandemic for a while, because they got their butts blown up on that. Because we exposed them, you exposed them. That's why this broadcast is so important. Because I am the only broadcast. Catherine Smith is a great, smart lady, but she hits certain spectrums. She's dead on there. I give you wide spectrum analysis, live time, and then pull up all these other links, which is just the tip of the iceberg. I could have the guys get 100 clips of them saying that stuff for you. And I'll sit there and talk to bankers I know that own regional banks, and they don't even know about that meeting. I was at dinner like a year ago and showed these guys at Eddie V's this. And these guys are worth hundreds of millions of dollars. And they were like, whoa, they didn't even know that. They were blown away. They're like, that's illegal. Holy hell. They don't know about trillion feet up with the globalists, what they're doing. I study from the top to the bottom, from one side to the other, every angle. That's what I do. I don't just sit up here and say this stuff, okay? It is beyond vital that we know the enemy battle plan. It is total tyranny. It won't fix the problems they create. It will put you deeper in chains. It is the mark of the beast. Instead, people just talk about flock cameras, which is fine, but that is a minor hors d'oeuvre to the main course. That's like a deviled egg compared to the 50-ounce steak that's coming out, and you're the steak. You're on the table for dinner. That's why we've got to get somewhat self-sufficient. None of us are perfect. We've got to get friends and family we can trust. We've got to educate everybody about this. They won't listen now, but people are going to listen later. A lot of people listen now, but nothing compared to like they're going to in the future. A lot more listen now than they used to, see, because what I keep saying comes true. Wait till it all comes true, because it's inevitable now. We're going into this. The only way to go through it is in, through, and beyond. We're going to have to go through this together. I tried to stop it. You know, Trump was making moves that would have mitigated it, but really he's just doing it for a power grab within the global system. That's clear. Not for us, but so the U.S. runs the hegemon. We'll just pay for it. It's bad. So we're not, look, I'm not going to lie to you. There's no getting out of it now. We hit the point of return in the last year. Just get ready and support those that are at the tip of the spear. And if there's a very tip of the spear, it's this broadcast. That means you, the viewers and listeners, the activists, the guest, the crew. I'm just a focal point. Okay? And I need your support. I need your word of mouth. I need your prayer. You need it. We're doing this together. You have the power, the horsepower, the amplification, the eyes and ears on the ground, everything. 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We've extended it till tomorrow night, and then it is over because they're running low on the methylene blue. It's only a few thousand bottles left. The summer mega sale extended till Wednesday, September 2nd, midnight Central Standard Time. 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We have a 92% reorder rate, so that is a major loss leader. 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The second shipment, but then they're gone, of the collectible 250th anniversary Jerusalem Cross pure silver coin. It's a fundraiser if you want to get a piece of history and support us. Take action now. That's how you stand up. There's nowhere you can spread the word about a live feed or an article or a video that has a bigger effect. The globalists hate this show more than any other because we got their frickin' number. They can't stand it. We even messed them up, I've been told by high-level folks, that they're compartmentalized people. Use it to use against them and use it to advance themselves and use it to set up their own systems. I mean, if you are a supervillain, you want to listen to this show just because you want to figure out how to be a more powerful supervillain. This is a masterclass, not just for the public to fight tyranny. I'm just giving you a little secret I never thought about until I learned about it 10 years ago. I'm actually used to educate the bad guys. The public won't listen, but the evil guys listen because a lot of them are compartmentalized and are getting a PhD level in how it works here. That's crazy, isn't it? Yeah. Because I thought you teach people the truth. People can use it for their own self and not help others. That is just pure evil. We can't do it without you. 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We are taking to the globalists on every front. We are exposing the next pandemic. We're fighting these illegal wars, and we're having huge success. 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
27: Like the Amish, stand up to the tyranny, stand up.
28: The very state where American religious freedom was born.
29: The Dutch prohibited the Quaker practice, which led to what is called the Flushing Remonstrance, a document written and signed by 30 residents asserting religious rights. The movement picked up steam when John Baum was arrested for allowing Quaker meetings at his home. He eventually won Dutch support, and people of all faiths were allowed to practice freely.
28: New York's power brokers have turned the Amish into a target. After Cuomo stripped the religious exemption in 2019 and Hochul kept the boot on, Albany fined three tiny privately funded one-room schools a combined $118,000 for teaching their own children without the state's 24 to 27 shot schedule.
30: What did these people do wrong? Well, they publicly affirmed their belief in a power higher than government. Well, not allowed. Fewer and fewer Americans do that or even think to. But that does not mean, and this is the critical point, that does not mean this has become a secular country. There are no secular countries, just as there are no secular people. Everybody believes in something. All of us are born with the need to worship. The question is what? So no, America's not lost its religion, it's just replaced its religion. What's dying is the faith that created Western civilization, Christianity. In its place is a new creed.
31: And I wear my vaccinated necklace all the time to say, I'm vaccinated, all of you. Yes, I know you're vaccinated, you're the smart ones, but you know there's people out there who aren't listening to God and what God wants. You know this, you know who they are.
28: Those schools take no public money. The state still allows medical exemptions and leaves teachers unvaccinated. Yet it treats Amish conscience as a billable offense.
32: We're completely free from government. We don't receive any funding. Everything is out of our own pocket.
33: We work with the government. We have to, every month, we have to fill out non-attendance forms, mark everything. We have to do safety drills. We have to do fire drills. And we have state guidelines to go by.
28: This is the same pattern that once hauled Amish families into court over eighth grade schooling until Wisconsin versus Yoder stopped the state from conscripting their kids.
34: There's about 25,000 members of the Amish population in New York, and a 2019 religious exemption for school vaccines that was removed by Cuomo is conflicting with their religious beliefs. The law applies to public and private schools, so that being knocked out of the way, it created a dispute, and that dispute is now going to the Supreme Court. Miller versus McDonald, and it was filed by these three Amish parents after the state just made them pay fines. They're like, yo, we're going to give you $2,000 per fines per day on the school that allows unvaccinated children to attend. The Second Circuit Court of Appeals denied relief, and the families is now petitioning to the Supreme Court to review the case.
35: Hi, I'm Dr. Jim McDonald, Commissioner of New York State Department of Health. There's an acute blood shortage in New York State right now.
28: Health officials have long mislabeled Amish caution as religious refusal, then used outbreaks elsewhere as the excuse to punish a people who asked only to be left alone. This is a First Amendment violation in plain sight. The Free Exercise Clause does not expire when a legislature calls sincere belief fake or garbage, or when a governor tells a congregation that objectors aren't listening to God. neutral and generally applicable is the slogan they hide behind while they keep secular carve-outs and pile daily $2,000 hits on isolated parochial schools. The founders wrote the amendment so the state could not pick a religion it disliked and fine it into exile.
2: The Amish are a perfect example of a large group of people who are largely unvaccinated. And there's no we can't find an autistic kid who was unvaccinated. It's very, very rare in the Amish community, very, very rare. You won't find kids with ADD, with autoimmune disease, with panda pans, with epilepsy. You just don't find any of these chronic diseases in the Amish. And you know, the U.S. government has been studying the Amish for decades, but there's never been a report. There's no report because the report would be devastating to the narrative.
28: If New York can do this to the Amish, the living test of American tolerance, then the right to worship according to conscience is already on the auction block. John Bound reporting for the Alex Jones Network at alexjoneslive.com.
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0: We just spent the whole first hour on the rollout of the global government central bank digital currency, social credit score, ESG, grabbing your bank accounts, bail-ins, your car, your home, everything owned by the government and corporations administered by them. You will be punished if you don't behave and follow their every order. We had the King of England saying it. We had the head of BlackRock saying it. We had the head of the FDIC saying it. You might want to watch that first hour if you missed it. We're going to post it on X. We're going to post it on Rumble. It'll all be easy to find at alexjoneslive.com. And you might want to share that, and you might want to tell people, because it's super criminal, super illegal, ultra tyrannical, absolutely horrible, and just hell world slavery AI dungeon coming out of this. Hellscape, unspeakable, absolute horror, the holy grail of oppression. I mean, just, you cannot, and I know this is frightening, what's way more frightening is letting it happen. The head of the unelected EU said, I didn't even play Larry Ellison saying, yeah, head of Oracle, we'll control every behavior, everything move, everything you say will be recorded, and it'll create a utopia. But these guys all have, you know, all these systems where they're not surveilled. I mean, this is just dystopia on steroids and PCP. The EU President Ursula von der Leyen says the people's savings accounts, these are quotes, are a problem. These are all quotes. And that she must put the money to the service of European companies, and her plan is to scrutinize them, surveil them, and supervise them, control them. They're coming for your savings. Whatever you say. I mean, wow. And the bond market is incinerating. Inflation is shooting up. And the big story is, oh, the Supreme Court says Trump's ballroom can go ahead. Who gives a flip about a federal building? You should care about all the buildings getting vaporized in a nuclear war. Alex, why aren't you talking about the ballroom? I saw all the neocons and the followers and camp followers. It's over. Game over. Ultimate win. Total victory. The ballroom is back. Who gives a flying pig about it? In the sum of issues, it isn't even the top 50,000. Oh, goody, goody gumdrops. Bond yields soar, global panic, stock crash imminent, and Trump's calling it a little war. Okay, I've said it's over 50-plus times, and I've said they're decapitated and regime change, and they're dead, and we won, and the Straits open, though it's not, and they blew up some more ships, so we're bombing again, so they can't do it. And Trump says, I've got the statements right here. Axios, leaked right out of the White House. Trump wants to get the missiles so they can't hit the ships. It's 18 miles wide, Trump. They got missiles that go 1,000 miles and hit a postage stamp. They're not using those on those ships. Those are for surface ground targets. They're using artillery and cheap one-man, two-man missiles. You know, team twos can have some are even smaller. And they're all dug in a giant armed camp along the coastline. And so, first they said unknown projectiles. Now they're saying looks like artillery. Uh-huh. Old-fashioned artillery. Genius, to quote Baron Harkonnen. So, what do you think the North Koreans, if they go to war again, the war's never been stopped, it's just on a ceasefire, and they're on the DMZ, they got over 100,000 pieces of artillery aimed at Seoul alone. They'll destroy it in 1 hour. That's the Pentagon estimates. What do you think the Iranians have in the Strait of Hormuz and along that coastline? All they got to do is roll out even a small piece of artillery. Two people can run it. And they get off a couple shots at a ship. And then they just push it back in the cave. And even if our satellites pick it up, they roll it back in on wheels. They fire. Maybe they're willing to die. Maybe they get off 10 shots to hit a ship. And they're looking through their big telescopes. Okay, we got a hit. They run it back in the cave, drop the tarp, and then they run. And then a few minutes later, an Apache helicopter flies in and shoots a Hellfire in it. Or an A-10 Warthog loitering. Maybe catches them right when they're doing it. So while they're getting shots off, they get blown up. They're Iranians. They're ready to die. What makes the grass grow? Blood, blood, blood. Think the Marines are ready to kill? Meet the Shiites. I've talked to Marines. I've seen their Marine assessments. We had Marines call in and talk about what it was like in Fallujah fighting those guys. They beat them, but it was like fighting satanic robots. So, I've talked to Army soldiers, Marines, you name it, and they say they fought a lot of Muslims. They say it's not fun fighting the other ones with their IEDs and the rest of it, but they said fighting the Shiites, it's like one Shiite's like 10 of the Wahhabist. So they're ready to die. They want to die. It's their whole religion. They're like kamikazes, Japanese. And so it took 110,000 Marines and sailors to take Iwo Jima, and we lost 20-something thousand troops defending against the defending 20-something thousand, 23,000, 24,000 Japanese. That's just one island. What's it going to be like the Strait of Hormuz that they believe is defended by over 100,000 totally committed to death Iranians? And that's why Trump keeps firing generals, the head of the army, and the army secretary just resigned, because he keeps telling him, I want a ground invasion. And they go, sir, we got 5,000 Marines, 10,000 airborne. We need at least 100,000. And he's like, I don't believe that. You need to resign. Remember Lindsey Graham? They said, sir. He was on Fox News. He goes, well, we've only got, like, at that time, 2,500 Marines ready. He goes, I believe in our Marines. Okay. I'm sure you can land them and they'll go up those cliffs and kill a bunch of people, but they're going to get killed. Because this is classic warfare up close. And the Iranians are begging, where we don't have the advantage with all the high-tech weapons, all the equivalent Martian weapons. It's like in science fiction movies. At a certain point, though, the Martians got to get out of their ships. They got to go into the underground. They got to go find the humans. That's when we get the higher score. They might have ray guns. We got machine guns and claymores. So we're like the Martians, and the Iranians are like the humans down there. And when the Martians got to get down in the holes, it'll be high casualty rates. So that's where we are. And again, I know the angles of all this, and I know all the war games. So when I hear Treasury Secretary Scott Bessent say, in 2 years, they'll be obsolete. The waterway will be worthless. We're building all these pipelines. And then he shows maps of the pipelines and the main fuel depots. All you do is hit the fuel depots where they load it to be put into the pipelines, and their missiles are so good, they can hit all those pipelines. So it'll be missiles that hit the pipelines. But if you look at where the bases are, some of them are just right across the strait, 18 miles away. They don't even need to use missiles for that. You're worried about a $100,000 missile or $50,000 drone taking $10, $20, $30, $40 million of anti-missile interceptors to take out? How about a $200 artillery shell? How are you going to deal with those? But don't worry, Trump put out a video of Kerg Island being destroyed and said, look, it's been destroyed. He's the guy controlling nuclear weapons. People said, well, obviously it wasn't real. The world took it like that. The Pentagon freaked out because he's the guy controlling the nuclear weapons. You can't just like, oh, we blew it up. Here's footage of it. It's up to you to figure out it's not real. It loses credibility when you do that. This is the stupidest stuff Trump can be doing. And now this, the U.S. military conducting fresh strikes in the Strait of Hormuz. The U.S. military is conducting strikes on Iranian targets in the area of the Strait of Hormuz. The U.S. Central Command said, yeah, where are we going next, Strait of Hormuz? Why it matters, the attacks are part of a plan. President Trump and his senior aides have been considering recent days towards limited strikes, yes, like Midnight Hammer, in the Strait of Hormuz, prevent Iran from reconstituting its radar and missile capabilities to attack ships. The plan was reported by Axios. One U.S. official said the idea is to reduce the risk of Iranian attacks on oil tankers. And, of course, they hit two oil tankers today. Today at about 2 p.m. Eastern time, U.S. forces began striking Islamic Revolutionary Guard Corps, IRGC, targets in Iran, The strikes follow recent attempted attacks by the IRGC against commercial shipping in the Strait of Hormuz and against American service members deployed in the region, CENTCOM says. Saudi and South Korea oil tankers hit in Strait of Hormuz. They even know which ones to hit. Two tankers carrying Saudi oil attacked in Strait of Hormuz. Tankers attacked as Trump mulls new strikes in the little war.
1: It's just a little war.
0: Trump vows to hit Iran for attack on U.S. forces in Jordan, and he has, and they love it. This is their entertainment. So here's the Treasury Secretary, and I also saw him on Fox putting up maps. Well, look, we'll just send it here, and they'll just blow up the oil depots that are plugged into the damn things. They're plugged into the pipelines. I mean, it's... And it's like, oh, what do you know? You don't believe in our Marines. It's the Pentagon assessment, and I'm smart. I can go check it and see it's true. I'm not even smart. I mean, this is just, like, idiotic. I said they're going to blow up our bases. They're going to cut off our supply lines. They're going to cut off the Strait of Hormuz. It's going to cause mass death in Africa where they could have the fertilizer. One-third of the fertilizer in the world cut off. It's going to cause inflation. It's going to kill the recovery. It's already happening. It's going to sink the dollar. It's going to tank the bond market. It's all happening. And you got a bunch of paid influencers by the neocons in Israel running around telling you, we're winning. It's incredible. Unbelievable. Every time Trump declares, we've won. It's over. They've surrendered. I get all these constant comments on X. And look at you, Jones. You were a panic. And it worked. See how great it worked? And I'm like, the war didn't stop. It's still going. The strait's not open, it's closed. Shut up, Jones, you damn Qatari traitor piece of crap. Just yesterday, they leaked, the Pentagon did, and then you notice the resignation of the Army Secretary. The military leaders warned Hegseth against extending Iran war. We're out of ammunition, and it's killing the world economy, and it's widening the war. And Hegseth said, I'll take your resignation, Pallywell. See how it works out for us there. So here is Scott Bessent, the genius, the former head George Soros manager. Well, he worked for Soros, but it's okay. We can trust him. Howard Lutnick did too, and he bet on put options against American United the week before and made billions. And he wrote the tariffs where they'd blow up and made tens of billions off the insurance that they got, but that's okay. That's okay. And sure, he lived next door to Epstein, went to his island, lied about it. But what's the big deal here, Alex? Come on, man. This is good. You're not for the Democrats, are you? The Democrats that love this war and won't vote it down because they want it to continue because it so discredits Trump, because all they're thinking about is their own power, not the destruction of the country and potentially the world. How's that sound for you? And, of course, he'll probably announce in 2 days. In fact, he will. That's how the pattern works. We've won. They've given up. We have a deal. He'll have a big signing and declare victory, and I'll get all these comments, you know, from all the weird brainwashed people on X. They'll say, see, Jones, you damn coward. It $50 trillion DHS. Here's the Treasury Secretary.
2: The Iranians are trying to use the Strait of Hormuz as a choke point. It's not a choke point for the U.S., but it is a choke point for many, many other countries. And but you know, that will be bypassed in 2 years. In 2 years, the Strait of Hormuz will be like a worthless piece of water. The oil will be going on pipelines across land. But we've seen.
0: Oh, yes, and the Easter Bunny is real. Oh, it'll be worthless because our pipelines will be completed.
3: And the ships come there on the coastline, right across from Iran, at the two major ports, and then they load it into these giant containers, and then it gets pumped into these pipelines. And the Iranians have shown that they can put ballistic missiles in the perfect center of these giant radar systems we have and right in the center of a ship, right in the top of a barracks. They don't even need to hit the main pumping stations, but that's what they're going to hit. They can sit there all day long and blow those pipelines up. So that's horse crap. Just give us another 2 years and everything will be fine. So that's where we are, ladies and gentlemen. And I could sit here and lie to you, but you don't need me to tell you this is true. You know this is true. You're sitting there watching it happen. That's why 4 out of 5 Americans are against the war in major polls. And then the people that still support Trump, because most of them get money from the Israelis, that's come out, and others, they just say, oh, no, we're totally popular. This is all great. It's great for the economy. It's trillion DHS. And we should just accept all of this, and that's the way it is. And then when we lose the midterms, they've already said, Jones and Tucker Carlson are inconsequential. But when we lose the midterms, it's their fault. No, it's your fault. It's around your neck. You were wrong. You lied. You took the Israeli propaganda that would last 4 days, and then 6 weeks, and then 6 months. You took it, and you regurgitated it word for word, and everyone's going to remember that you took the money. You're Judas Iscariot. You did this. And Trump is going to be a pariah, and you're going to be a pariah, and I'm not happy about that, because I wish that with the Epstein blackmail or whatever happened, 4 months into his administration, that we fought like hell to get him in, and I went through hell, and a lot of you went through hell to get. I get you fight hard for something, and you want it to succeed. You want it to be real. Maybe I went too long not being harsh enough on Trump because I hate the left, and they tried to destroy me, and I invested so much in Trump. And then I mildly would criticize this and that, trying to get Trump to correct. I get attacked by his surrogates and then told I was low IQ. That didn't hurt me personally like I'm in high school or junior high. It let me know, oh, he's fully behind this. This isn't just Trump not aware of what's going on. He's the one who wants you not to talk about Epstein. He's the one that says you're not MAGA if you don't. He's the one. And so I'm like, okay, well, that's fine. Thank you for creating a demarcation or a mark on the map that I'm not with you, because I don't want to be associated with this. I mean, I saw, without even looking, I mean, they're hilarious. I almost played a few. I had some Sunday, and it was going to air again yesterday, but I didn't. I sent the crew 4 or 5. Really funny, that guy. I forget his name. He's at the Daily Wire. I think he works with Bongino. He does great Trump impersonations, and he's been doing these Trump impersonations of me. I mean, he's been doing impersonations of me that are so funny. And other boomers have put out these videos where I'm like a little kid, and I come to the cool kid teenager house, and Bongino and this other talk show, I forget his name, the guy that does the imitations, the impersonations, he's up in the window. I'm like, come out and play with me. Be my friend. They go, no, you're not a cool kid. You don't get to be with the cool kids. I mean, it's literally the analogy I've talked about where I want to be at their Howard Lutnick Epstein table. I do not. Or I'm coming to their... down to their window. Hey, guys, let's play football. Yeah, that guy, Sean Farash. Hilarious. Get him on. By the way, I love being criticized. I love people making fun of me. It's like, he knows, like, oh, you know, Alex Jones, oh, there's fluoride in the water. Blah, blah, blah. Everybody knows that's true. It's like there is atrazine sterilizing the frogs and turning some trans and some gay. But it's like they all have liberal talking points now. He's the Sandy Hook guy. Hurt those kids. He killed those kids. People say, I killed the kids. I mean, they're not doing that. But I'm not going to fight with that guy. I'm not going to fight with Bongino. They're the ones that have hurt themselves. I'm just sad about the whole thing. And so when I said a few weeks ago, you know, I really shouldn't spend my time when people attack me, attacking them back, because it doesn't matter. This isn't about me. It's not about the ballroom. It's not about... you know, the reflecting pool and what really happened there. We spent half our time on that. It is about the world economy, the global government, these wars out of control, the inflation, the human trafficking. Where are the indictments of the globalists? Okay, they grabbed Swalwell's phone at the airport. Great, that's a good start. I posted the video now they've released of the FBI, you know, performing a search warrant on him. But I just think aloud with listeners, like, what should I cover? What should I do? When I have a quandary, I'm usually very decisive, but I'm just like, I don't want to spend my time on Trump. I want to spend on Democratic Socialist America. And sometimes when somebody says something that's not true about you, that's supposedly a populist or right wing, you got to counter it, but I'm just not going to do it from a big place of frequency or energy, because it doesn't matter. If we look back and we don't stop all this, we're in a world of hurt any way you slice it. Engineered global depression, the mega banks, world central bank digital currency, grabbing your bank accounts, putting it under an AI system. You don't own your money. You don't own your house or car. I pledge you the FDIC saying they're getting ready for it, Federal Depositors Insurance Corporation. I pledge you the EU saying it. It's here. It's coming out. They're gearing up for the crash and the solution to it. We better be talking about that. Sure, it gets clicks. Sure, it's fun. Other people start fights so they can have some weird beef with people. And I'm bad about it sometimes, too, just because it's ridiculous. People are lying. You want to counter it. But at a certain point, they're discredited. The Republicans are going to lose. It's so sad. They've got super unpopular opinions they're pushing that are incorrect opinions for whatever reason. So we're beating a dead horse. That's why I was on a podcast with Rex, and I was a jerk, and I apologized to him. I didn't know he was going to be a surprise guest on the podcast, but Sean Johnson's show, and he comes in. And he starts going after people that have attacked me, and he thinks he's being a great son, and he was. And I was like, I don't want to be defended from these people. Stop. And I saw comments going, ooh, he's scared of these people. No, I'm not scared of them. I'm not the focal point. And somebody's beef with me, I can't, every time somebody jerks my chain, every time somebody waves a red cape in front of me, I'm not a bull. I'm a man, and I'm not going to be manipulated into running onto this sword. And the sword is not focusing on the real issues, the big 35,000-foot New World Order, global government, cashless society, mark of the beast system that's coming in. I mean, we

0: deep crap, folks. We better get our heads screwed on straight. I want to make a massive announcement right now. And I'm so blown away by this. This is the most exciting thing, quote, supplement-wise, I've ever done in decades in my career, in my research. Okay? Now, decades ago, we looked at selling you methylene blue. The problem is you couldn't get pharmaceutical grade. It was something nobody knew about. Now, because the world's awakened to it, there's a bunch of pharmaceutical grade makers of it. My doctor's medical doctor at the clinics all over the state said, you need to get on methylene blue. Told me how to buy it online. Said, be sure and get USP, which means pharmaceutical grade. I take it here and there. Feels like you're plugged into electricity. It gives you really clean energy. And I thought, yeah, this is great. You know, Robert Kennedy Jr. is the HHS head. He talks about how great it is. He takes a whole bunch of it. So we've had the new methylene blue in, now available at thealexshowstore.com, for about a week. And I already have mine. And I'm like, yeah, I'm sure it's all USP. I'm sure it's great.
1: 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Tropical Storm Edward is gaining strength as it nears landfall near the Texas-Louisiana line.
2: The National Hurricane Center says Tropical Storm Edward's maximum sustained winds have strengthened to 50 miles an hour, and the storm is expected to intensify as it approaches landfall. National Weather Service meteorologist Nick Slaughter says folks in the southwestern corner of Louisiana should brace for heavy rains.
3: For Ayers, Louisiana, we're expecting amounts between 2 to 8 inches, and for those really high amounts, that's going to be in very localized areas, mainly along the coast.
2: Edward is expected to make landfall this afternoon. Slaughter says at this time it's unknown which side of the state line the eye will pass over. I'm Andrew Greenstein.
1: Tropical storm conditions are spreading across southwest Louisiana. The center of the storm is located about 20 miles southwest of Cameron, Louisiana. Wind speeds of 50-plus miles per hour have been measured at Calcasieu Pass. The possibility of an isolated tornado cannot be ruled out for southwest Louisiana. LRN.
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1: Clemson football coach Dabo Swinney weighed in on the dramatic legal battle between the NCAA, the SEC, and football players who were in NFL training camps that are now looking to play at LSU. Former NFL and Ole Miss tight end Daquan Wright began practicing with LSU yesterday as he and several other athletes await a preliminary injunction hearing in Baton Rouge on Thursday. Swinney says the situation reflects the state of college football.
6: I would just say it's kind of embarrassing. I mean, honestly, it's just embarrassing that that's where we are. I don't blame the kids and people trying to take advantage of the system. I just think it's embarrassing where we are with college football.
1: Former LSU football player and coach Jerry Stovall passed away at the age of 85. Stovall was a two-time All-SEC selection as he played four different positions. In a 2009 interview on KNOE TV, Stovall credited his parents for his success.
7: I think one of the things that I brought to the table, maybe my biggest asset, was the fact that I was raised by a family who taught me hard work.
1: LRN.

0: you get at the end of civilization. That's what you get during a collapse like the German Weimar Republic. And Trump is hopping mad that his buddies are being embarrassed, as he told MTG and others. He even said, oh, it crashed the stock market. So did the former DOJ head, Pam Bondi, in front of Congress. They only released $3.2 million. The other half, I'm sure there's more. In fact, it was like 70 terabytes by the time we were done. From FBI sources later confirmed, that's a lot more than that, of videos. Pam Bondi said it's Epstein raping hundreds of little kids. Then she spun and said, no, it wasn't him, it was porn. Child porn. Child exploitation. I mean, so now you've got the Epstein Act 2 that Thomas Massie's introduced in his final months in office after he was primaried by the Israel lobby that we'll play a clip of in the comments of Harrison Smith here in a moment. And every day I come in here and I'm like, there's a lot of stuff to cover. The Chi-Coms, Democratic Socialists, the Muslims, Hollywood, big tech takeover. And I'm like, oh, well, Israel's, you know, doing something horrible again. Got to criticize them. Absolutely out of control. Ben Gavir, their psychotic intelligence head, their national security advisor, he's bragging about how he got rid of Thomas Massie and how they're going to get rid of all these anti-Semites. So you go out, you attack somebody that's anti-war, that's against foreign aid to anybody, basically like Ron Paul, and then you primary him and you brag about it, and then you say, we got you, Hitler, and you want to say it's the Jews. Well, it is the Jews. You have the head of, that's what he said, I'm going to put the clip in a moment. You have to remember the head of Meta a few years ago for censorship. She says, well, we Jews have put people in censorship positions everywhere, and we are the ones censoring, and if you say we're censoring and it's the Jews, we'll censor you. And I'm just like, it's not just Jews censoring people. The EU is censoring. The Chinese are censoring. I mean, what will you be? They're like, no, it's us. And Jews are being persecuted in record numbers now, so come to Israel, says Netanyahu. You see how this works? Remember all the different false flags, the Levant Affair and others Israel did? They admit we're in the 40s, 50s, 60s, 70s, 80s. They'd blow up synagogues in Europe, in the Middle East, all over, and then say Muslims did it, and say, come to Israel, come to Israel, come to Israel, come to Israel. I mean, this, and founding Hamas and funding it. And then I just want the leadership in Israel to, the people to be able to vote them out and get somebody like Yitzhak Rabin in, that, you know, obviously Netanyahu had killed, to stop this. I don't want a river to the sea blow you up, but you position yourself and brag you control America, your big brother. You go start these fights, and now you want us to finish it, and we're out of ammo and losing. And then the people that just obsess on Israel say, oh, look at Jones groveling to these people. No, it's good that Israel's made mistakes. It's good it'll be destroyed down the road. Oh, and us with it, with their nukes? It's like people that want a nuclear war with Russia. It's crazy. The State Department and Israel have now officially taken credit for attacking Spanish-held areas in Morocco and overrunning it as punishment for Spain not being for the war. And their prime minister's come out and said that. And I'm not a fan of their communist prime minister, but that's true. So it just gets worse and worse. You know, Harrison Smith called it Jewish terrorism yesterday. Alex's live on X at AJN Live. And I thought, but that's a really strong headline. Let me watch the clip. And I went, well, that is what that is. He's literally terrorizing everybody. We're going to come get you. We're going to remove you. We're going to destroy you. If you stand against us running your country and running it into the ground. I mean, I've known MTG since she got into Congress. Well, I had dinner with her many times, talked on the phone many times. We got her doing her first blog and first vlog. We never really talked about Israel, never. We never, it was like, well, she said, oh, maybe I'm against this war. Oh, you Nazi, we're getting rid of you. All the death threats, the rest of it. She's like, well, screw you. You know, you don't come up and punch somebody in the nose, and then they go, hey, that hurt, stop. And you're like, oh, my God, Hitler, Hitler, oh, gosh. I mean, here's the thing. The public is so anti-Israel now, it's the most unpopular country in the world, that if I donned a Hugo Boss brown Hitler uniform with an Iron Cross first class, cut my mustache to Hitler, the show would triple in size, and I would be carried on everybody's shoulders. So I don't embrace Hitler and all that because I know about Hitler and what Hitler really did and what he stood for. And that's a tyranny I oppose, but that's an old tyranny 80 years ago that's gone. And the closest thing I see resembling Nazi policies and behavior at every level, genocide, ethnic cleansing, propaganda, lies, extortion, censorship, is the people running Israel. Yeah. These are classic, you know, memes of me as Hitler or me as a rabbi. And, you know, the people that hate Jews are their own worst enemy, because they, for decades, I worked for Israel, I'm Jewish, all these lies, just because I don't have a fetish about Jews. And I didn't see Israel lobby as the main global lobby. It was the big central banks and the Rothschilds, who I guess are Jewish, but and the Chi-Coms and all that, and big tech. But now, no, in the pole position for running our lives is Israel, and bragging about it. And if you speak up and don't like it, we'll call you Hitler, we'll destroy you too. Well, when we lose the midterms, House for sure, and they come in with all the Epstein hearings and all the witnesses, and they start reading the names, you think you got rid of Massey, you just created 100 more. And he's introduced the Epstein 2 deal that's probably going to pass because the heat gets put on the politicians. What are you going to do? Bad boys, bad boys. What you going to do? What you going to do when the truth comes for you? The Mossad operative, MI6, and CIA, and the anti-Jew people go, oh, God, you're trying to spread the blame. No, that's at the highest spy levels. They're above that. He was on the Trilateral Commission and sat in David Rockefeller's seat. He was more powerful than I thought. He managed the main Rothschild assets. That's why Trump was jealous of him. And there's in the emails like, yeah, people say you're more powerful than Trump. He was. I didn't realize. I knew he was a gopher for the Rothschilds. He was high-level Mossad. Took over the business of blackmail for Ghislaine Maxwell's dad that ran all that, Robert Maxwell. But this is incredible. He was the legate, is what Roman emperors, Roman Caesars called. They'd have one or two people that they could send to different regions who had a key or a scroll or a ring or, you know, and a letter, and they spoke as the emperor, and they could make decisions as the Caesar. And that's who Jeffrey Epstein was. He was the shadow president of the United States. He was on the Trilateral Commission in 1991 at 31. He started making the main decisions for David Rockefeller, who set up the whole system, had the keys, the whole thing, and was the main Rothschild representative. They set up the Rothschilds, the Russell set up the Rockefellers, J.P. Morgan, all of it. That's public knowledge, historical admitted fact in mainline history. And this guy was the president of the United States. Jeffrey Epstein was the president of the United States. Because David Rockefeller, they used to brag, was really the president. And I knew he died at like 100. But it turns out for at least 20-something years, he just let Jeffrey do whatever he wanted. And Jeffrey was hired out of the CIA, out of the women's school run by Bill Barr's dad, who wrote a novel about kidnapping children and raping them for your enjoyment, called Space Relations. Very nice people. So Trump, for whatever reason, decided to go with these people, and he fully went with them 4 months of the administration, and now it's all coming out, and nothing can stop it. So let's go to a clip of Massey reintroducing and collecting the signatures to get his bill, the Epstein Transparency Act 2.0, and then let's go to Ben-Gavir bragging he runs America. Here it is. Or Ben-Gavir's agent, the congressman from Florida, getting into all of that. The grimace, Fat Albert, Randy Fine, here he is.
1: For what purpose does a gentleman from Kentucky seek recognition?
2: Unanimous consent to address the House for 1 minute.
1: Without objection, the gentleman is recognized for 1 minute.
2: Mr. Speaker, it's been a year since the president signed the Epstein Files Transparency Act, and the government continues to withhold over 3 million files. That's why we've introduced the Epstein Files Transparency Act 2, to bring the fight to the state courts, accountability to the Department of Justice, and closure for survivors. We want perpetrators of these crimes to be investigated and prosecuted. Men like Jess Staley, Leon Black, Les Wexner, David Copperfield, Lapo Elkham, Tom Pritzker, Glenn Dubin, Frederick Fekai, Eduardo Teodorani, John Luke Brunel, conveniently dead by suicide in prison, Daniel Siad, recently discovered dead in Paris, Ramzi El-Khoury, and Prince Andrew, who committed sex crimes in the United States, too. And women like Leslie Groff, not a victim, who conspired with Epstein to traffic other women. Perhaps hearing these names will shame the Department of Justice into delivering justice. I yield back.
3: Since I last spoke to you in October, we have had some extraordinary wins. 1 year ago, I told you I served with two anti-Semites in the U.S. House of Representatives. And today, I am proud to tell you I will soon serve with none. We ran the quitter, Marjorie Taylor Greene, out of Congress. And if Thomas Massie needed a real reason to hate the Jews, well, we gave him one in May when we kicked his ass.
0: He never said that. They just lied.
3: A year ago, before all of you, I declared Tucker Carlson was not MAGA. People were shocked. He actually called the Speaker of the House to complain before I left the stage. But thanks to President Trump, 1 year later, we have expelled him and his filth from the Republican Party. For now, we've cut the cancer from the body Republican. A few weeks ago, when Thomas Massie attempted to amend our defense funding bill to end America's strategic relationship with Israel, not a single Republican supported him. Not one. The Democrat Party, on the other hand, is lost. On that same vote, a majority of Democrats voted to end our alliance with Israel. I don't say this with glee. I do not say it with joy. I say it with sadness, because I think of how hard it must be for our fellow Jews to exist in a party where so many openly seek their extermination. Zohran Mamdani has called many of you who in this room who participate in American politics, quote, monsters, who use your money to, quote, turn us against each other. He called for the arrest of Benjamin Netanyahu.
4: The first bill's been very successful. We got 3 million documents released. But there have been some dragging of feet by the Attorney General and the Acting Attorney General. And so, you know, this is to spur the next level. Specifically, the main thing that this new bill does that we've introduced is forces the U.S. Attorney General to cooperate with state attorneys general that want to prosecute Epstein co-conspirators under state law. And it turns out in New Mexico, that's where the Zorro Ranch was. You hear a lot about Epstein Island. You hear almost nothing about Zorro Ranch. But it was expansive. It was massive. People were going there all the time. Crimes were committed there. And some of those aren't barred by statute of limitations. And so the Attorney General in New Mexico would like to prosecute those crimes. And so we're making it easier with this bill. That's one of the things it does.
5: As Congress returns to Washington this evening, following a weeks-long recess, the two congressmen who eventually forced the Justice Department to release the Epstein files could soon potentially force lawmakers to vote on the issue once again. Tonight, Republican Congressman Thomas Massie has just filed another discharge petition. It's that same maneuver that got the Epstein Files Transparency Act through Congress and to President Trump's desk last year, now to push for a second act. Massie and his Democratic co-sponsor, Congressman Ro Khanna, are now arguing that the Justice Department is violating that law that did pass by withholding millions of files related to the late sex offender. This new bill tries to remedy that by giving state attorneys general, survivors, and members of Congress standing to sue the attorney general and demand the disclosure of the documents. And Thomas Massie of Kentucky and Ro Khanna of California are my sources tonight. And thank you both for being here. I think one question is, you know, we've seen what the DOJ has said about why they haven't released what else has not been released. Why do you think that this bill will be helpful in that?
6: Well, we give, as you said in your introduction, three groups of people standing. Most importantly, state attorneys generals, because they, the one in New Mexico, hasn't got any cooperation from the U.S. Attorney General, which is almost unprecedented. And he believes he can prosecute some of these crimes under state law if he could get the cooperation of the federal government. And so we didn't really anticipate that problem with the first Epstein Files Transparency Act. So now we're trying to create a conduit for the attorneys in the various states to prosecute these crimes.
5: Had you known that this would be an issue, would you have written that differently the first time, or what would that have looked like?
7: It may have been tough if we had a private cause of action to build the coalition we did to get the votes. What we ended up assembling in that coalition led to millions of files being released. It's led to worldwide prosecutions, and it's led to dozens of people losing their jobs in the United States. But it isn't far enough when you talk to the survivors. They still don't have access to millions of documents that have been covered. And there have not been prosecutions here in the United States. And a lot of these states' attorney generals want to prosecute, and this bill would allow them to do so.
0: All right, let's stop right there.
5: Well, I mean, it seemed so rare that you got the first one passed.
0: I'm going to have a very special guest, Joel Webbin, in studio to talk about the waterfront, all these other news stories. Where is the church in America? What are we doing to fight back? What is post-Trump? What is America First? That's all coming up in the third and fourth hour. We have a special guest joining us with us in the fourth hour as well with other breaking news. But look, I could be Machiavellian and try to choose a side or do lesser two evils things. I don't do that. And if you like that, that's fine. That's your choice with you, between you and God. That's not me. We need to focus on the Democrats. We need to expose the evil they're involved in. We also need to expose the Epstein situation. Or we become complicit in that. And I know the majority of you agree with that. But even if all of you disagree with me, I would continue to do the right thing. And that's what we're doing here. So I appreciate all of you. I want to play a quick promo here coming up in a few minutes of Brandon Strzok and the great debate he hosted 3 weeks ago that they're now putting out sometime this afternoon. I know we taped for like 4 hours. I don't know how long it's going to be. It was America First versus MAGA. MAGA now means neocon, pro-war, tyranny. It was powerful. It was Joe Kent and I against the other folks. And it was very interesting. I debate the guy that debated Candace Owens as well. He's one of them there. And I found that he just used emotional tactics and would act like he'd made a point and smile and laugh. It was pretty infantile. And some of it's very annoying, but overall, a lot of powerful points get made. And here we are 3 weeks later. Joe Kent's totally vindicated in what he said and what I said. So that's coming up here in a few minutes. And we'll air some important clips while I get down in the other studio with Joel Webbin. And then at 6 after, we'll go live. So please stay with us. Remember, the Paul Revere. Share those live feeds with everybody you know and those you don't know. That's how we change the world. At Real Alex Jones on X and the news site, alexjoneslive.com. So easy to promote that and get that out. That's everything. So when you call thanking me, I thank you. And I ask you to take action and realize how much power you have. Separately, you see all the incredible studies about what minbenzidol and ivermectin do, anti-parasitical, but also anti-other things that they don't want you to know about. 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So be sure to take advantage of that. 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I salute you. 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Here's a little promo for the debate that drops later this afternoon. I'll be back in hour three and four. Stay with us.
8: Tonight, the debate continues.
9: And we ain't going to sit there while Democratic Socialists run their revolution.
10: You fell for Democrat op?
9: No!
8: But this time, we've included some of the biggest voices in the movement. How did a once unified coalition with a stated goal of making America great again come to a place where some of the most powerful voices in the movement are now leaving?
11: Don't have a good way of establishing regime change.
12: Your entire position requires on telepathy.
11: That's ridiculous.
8: Who has caused the MAGA divide?
12: And you've got people on the right saying, we're no longer supporting the guy that got us here. That we're never really there to begin with.
13: It should have been for America first.
8: Raise your hand if you've ever been paid to post content that would benefit a foreign nation.
12: Trump has said his entire political career, no nuclear weapon for Iran.
9: This war is going to devastate our economy, and Israel's sitting back laughing about it.
14: What the hell are you talking about?
15: And if Will is going to say that, well, this isn't as bad as Vietnam yet, that's not the way we should be analyzing a conflict the United States is in.
16: In the intelligence community, we assess two things, intent and capability.
12: This is the exact mistake Israel made in the run-up to October 7th.
8: Are flawed cameras a serious threat to American citizens' right to privacy?
17: It was a non-issue until they started using it to round up illegals.
18: You especially, Will, don't have to be concerned, right? Because you're a raging Zionist. I have to be concerned.
9: People are pissed because Trump went.
13: What the hell do you want to do about it?
9: I want him to slam. I want him to stop.
19: He's been the best president we've had on immigration in a century. He's the only president to ever meaningfully combat anti-white discrimination.
20: Those are huge, monumental wins that on their own would have been the defining moments of other presidents' tenure.
21: It's either he responds to ego or he was wrong.
22: Should we vote Republican?
23: If there's a candidate that I don't think is honoring the vision that I want for the country, no.
9: God. Why hasn't Trump called and apologized to him?
8: These were his supporters.
12: Until they weren't.
15: Hey, what do you mean?
20: But Alex, you called for him to be 25th. You did it twice.
16: The overall goal is to figure out exactly what we're going to do after President Trump.
19: This idea that you're going to create something that is more authentically America first than what Trump has been able to deliver is just false.
21: So you had to spend political capital, which is all the more reason why it shouldn't have been spent on Iran.
12: We were with a bombastic president who's like a used car salesman sometimes.
9: Well, sorry. Used car salesmen don't control the goddamn nuclear weapon.
15: How many times have you predicted World War III now?
9: We're in World War III.
12: It is not World War III.
19: We are not the ones that have been doing World War III alarmism forever. That's actually been done about Iran and a nuclear weapon for decades.
12: You sound like a leftist.
18: There is an America after Trump.
0: Well, I want to say this is the most hardcore debate ever. Oh, but airs before we all die in nuclear war.

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7: If you are receiving this transmission, you are the resistance.
8: Understand that your money supply, your government is paying interest to private banks for bills that should be free of interest to you. I mean monetary control. I mean cameras on the corner. I mean thumb scans at the post office and at the driver's license, which they're doing now. I mean the banks. I mean all this, controlling your life. I mean bigger and bigger police forces with more and more totalitarian policies.
9: Go inside now!
10: Get in the home!
8: So understand, folks, this is why you never hear about this in the mainstream press, because they're owned and controlled by these mass bank conglomerates that want nothing less than total slavery.
2: Now they love it. They can abuse and beat up everybody, and nobody can stop them. Nobody can stop them. They're having their way with America. They want our guns. And if you're not with them, cops and military, then you will declare that you're with the Republic now. And don't tell me that I'm a weirdo because I'm upset about this and I should only go get upset about my favorite football team winning or losing. Listen, I know what tyranny means. I know the bankers are putting poison in our food and water. I know the bankers have stolen $8.5 trillion. I know we're under War Powers Act. I know they're hurting us. I know they're carrying out New World Order. I know they staged those terror attacks. You know what it's like to gut up to this and go out every day and go past the peer pressure and come out day one and say 9/11 was an inside job and lose most of the radio stations I was on? You know what it's like to go to sleep every night knowing you work for a bunch of psychotic killers and you bastards are probably going to end up killing me one day? You know what it's like knowing you've ruined my life? You know what it's like? You sons of bitches! I'm tired of your crap! You commit evil, you're part of an evil system, and we're standing up against you! And the Republic is going to defeat you in the end! Some of us won't make it personally through this, but a lot of us are! And in the end, you are going to be brought to justice for all the kids you kidnapped for CPS, all you CPS workers, all you corrupt bureaucrats, all of you that have had your way with innocent children over and over again, and who think your evil's invincible. You're not invincible, and God is going to deal with you! And you are cursed to hell! We spotlighted the World Economic Forum. We spotlighted Bill Gates. We hit the barbed wire first. We were the shock troops, my guests, my crew, this audience of activists. And I won't sell out that legacy of integrity for anybody. You can put a gun to my head, and I won't go against what's right. I won't move one centimeter from what I believe to be the absolute truth. Why does it matter if they kill me? Does it matter? Because my family has no future if we don't beat them. Sure, what? I'm going to live another 5, 10 years, play ball with this? Maybe 20? play ball, you know, think I'm part of the elite, live in some high-rise all guarded. When the bioweapon gets released, we'll all be dying up in that high-rise. I'll be on the phone going, I thought I was part of the team. You know, these idiot operatives trying to discredit us online go, Alex Jones admits he's had family in the government. The proof, it's secret. I'm the one saying it on air. I'm the one telling you idiots. And I'm not going to say more because I don't want to get people in my family in trouble. The point is, the New World Order's real, you fools. They run little kids. They run the snuff films. They run the drugs. They run it all. And because you act like a bunch of naive chumps, this whole thing's going to come down on us. And you better pray to God they don't get this through. Because if Cobra, the snake, the devil, the Black Pyramid gets control, it's all over for you. They call us biological androids. They see you as a flesh and blood robot. They think you're a dumb animal that cannot get above the program.
0: Just good luck, globalists.

0: I have been in the marathon battle with the globalist. I have come from nowhere to the very heights of politics, not just in America, but in the world. We are engaging the globalist at point-blank range in the information war. But I don't deserve the credit. Yes, I've persevered, but the listeners and viewers who support InfoWars are the real reason we've had this success. We're having now the greatest victories in the fight against the New World Order we've ever had. We are now entering the final mile of the marathon. And that's why today it's more important than ever to realize how important you've been in this fight and to continue in the efforts you've been carrying out and to intensify them. God bless you all. I salute you. I thank you. And I beg you to intensify what you're doing now, because we are over the target and history is happening. The fight is my fight. It's your fight. It's our fight. God bless you all.
1: 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And folks, it isn't just parasites. Just search benzidol studies. 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
2: When the hydrogen bombs are detonating, and you're sitting in your house or office, and all of a sudden the windows all blow out, and then 10 seconds later, you see a flash of red coming at you, that's the firewall. And just remember, oh, Alex Jones was right. And that's if you're, you know, on the edge of the blast. You won't feel anything if you're actually in the epicenter of it. And of course, maybe you're out in the middle of Montana or Wyoming. Well, you get the nuclear winter and the fallout, and then a few weeks after the nuclear war, here comes the warlords coming to loot your house and rape your wife and kids. And people got their teeth falling out from radiation poisoning, and all these crazy guys stumble out of their vehicles, and it'll be doctors and medics and engineers, and they'll all been gone totally crazy. You have a bunch of 140 IQ psychos that are literally going across the land like army ants, devouring everything in their way. And all the low IQ people will just be dead in a ditch. And then the near of civilization goes bye-bye, and all of a sudden there's all these monsters, all these 140, 150, 160 IQ monsters. The guy that used to manage the golf course, your surgeon, your neighbor who's the army vet. And now all of a sudden, they're hauling you up by a chain to butcher your ass and eat you. And if I wanted to get outside the blast zone, I could go get ready and I could be the leader. I could be a new warlord. I could organize the engineers and scientists and warriors and have a battle plan that we were going to take the resources we needed, get to a redoubt, fortify it with weapons, because there's going to be other warlords coming sooner to contend with as we rebuild civilization. It's not that I want to be a warlord, but that's what we're going back to. Are you ready to be a warlord? Are you ready for me to be humongous? Just give us the guns. We spare your lives.
3: I know how much pain you feel, but wait. Now is not the time. You will be given your vengeance.
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1: And I have literally sat there and seen this for myself, and I've literally had them offer me all the money to sell out, and it's been a pleasure not to do it.

0: last few months. Harrison Smith, he's with us here for the next hour and a half. Jason Burmans is popping in. He's going to come back, co-host the first hour or so with the great Harrison Smith, 3 to 6 p.m. today with the War Room Live here on the Alex Jones Network Backup Studios. You'll see the new studios and big surprises very, very soon. Saw our big victories in court 2 weeks ago. The stuff here is going to be coming out in the next few months. A lot of it's already happened, but for strategic reasons, we're not announcing it. We'll make that look like a 1 on a Richter scale compared to a 10. Joel Webbin's here with us, Crisis King, America After Trump, newchristianright.com. Conference is going to be huge. 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Use promo code Alex Jones for 20% off tickets. Speakers are going to be myself and many, many others. James Fishback, Harrison Smith, Alex Stein, Dale Partridge, so many other people are going to be there. You do not want to miss this event that is coming up. Also, you can go to at Joel Webbin on X and find out more about that. And Joel Webbin, I think it's best for you to just describe yourself, because I know you well, but you're not just the founder of NRX Studios, president of Right Response Ministries, pastor of a local church in Georgetown, Texas, north of Austin. He's a husband of one and a father of five, at Joel Webbin. Joel, great to have you here with us. Really a pleasure to have you. We got a lot of news and items we're going to cover, but I think we should do big picture first on what we're facing. I totally agree with you. And I think out of all the different permutations of what America First is, if it isn't 100% centered on God, it's doomed to fail. Only God is going to get us out of this. And we see a giant awakening of people that were atheistic or agnostic, realizing this is a fight between good versus evil. And people are finding only through the power of Christ are they not just being delivered from the evil, but being empowered and going to the next level through the Holy Ghost. So tell us a little bit about your awakening. And I know when you set me up as the headliner at your conference, because I'm not even looking for it, then I did. And I saw a lot of prominent preachers, some with 100,000 views, 500,000 views, 1 million views, 2 million views. And then I would search it and see hundreds of videos saying, this guy's of the devil, what are you doing having him at this? I love how we got tens of thousands of Christian denominations, because they all want to say, as the priest, we have the specifics, we know it all, everybody else is bad but us. Christ said have a personal relationship with God. Don't let the Pharisees praying up on the hill and saying how good they are when really they're evil. It was Christ ministering the tax collectors, the prostitutes, the people that would actually listen, and they became some of the greatest leaders. But I've never claimed that I am perfect. I've never said that I'm priestly. I've never said that I'm not an aggressive person. I've never said at some points in my life I've been a womanizer, and that I've done bad things when I was younger, like pay for abortions, which I repented of and apologized for and have protested hundreds of times in pro-life events and, you know, stood up to that. And God forgave me and literally told me my mission after I did several years of leading a much purer, better life. And then I was literally in a vision, not a visual vision, like downloaded. And I said it 28 years ago on air, what would happen while we do all this, the persecution that would come, that we would launch the whole resistance, then that would get suppressed for a while, and there would be even bigger resistance. I mean, God showed me all this and little data bites that only open up as I need them. I mean, I got the full scale of it, but I was just blown away. And I've told that story hundreds of times. I've been on Access TV a few years, got on local radio, was getting syndicated through a small syndicator as I just made the calls and did it. And I was suddenly reaching tens of millions of people, putting out my films, millions of copies of DVDs being made. And I'm sitting there after I've been on air at night. They're closing down Waterloo Ice House, got a chicken fried steak and a salad. I'm drinking a nice tea. And they're starting to mop, and because it wasn't a busy night, like a Monday night or something. And I literally, it was like the walls just disappeared. But they were there. It was like, shoo, but I felt this presence. And I felt that before, but not as intense. And it was first, you know, look at what you've done in your life. Look at what you, you know, have said you wanted to do. Look when you were 3 years old. And you know, you prayed that you had the understanding of the sorrow of the children and mass starvation and death for whatever reason. I remember crying and asking God to save the children. Do you remember that relationship? Well, you remember the later relationships when you got born again when you were 10 years old? Do you remember when you fell away and almost got taken control of by the devil? And do you remember how you had those abortions, what you did, how unhappy you were, and you repented of that and stopped doing that? And then you know, I told you when you were like 19, you need to get in the media, you need to fight tyranny, and you're going to, you must do this. Well, now I'm going to show you the different permutations of potential futures. I know the future, but I'm going to show you, depending on people's choices, what's going to happen. These are the things you could go through, including even imprisonment, death, your family being attacked, demonization, not getting credit for what you did, all of this. Are you ready to be risen up to do this? And I'm like, yes. And it was like, not visual, but a contract. Then it went, and then it was like, all right, bam. And then it come to me like in an hour and say, okay, sir, we're closed. And I was just sitting there. And it was the most amazing experience I've ever had in my life. Now, I've had other ones since then that have been even more intense, particularly when I was asleep. But this was the download. And so 100% God's real. And I always know God's real, but God will, like, show me things and say, get out of your bed, go turn your cell phone on. It's going to be 4 a.m. Get up, go in the bathroom, turn it on. It's 4 a.m. Now, just instantly, just in case you just think this is a fluke, count down from 14 now. It's instant in 1/1000. So, and then it's going to go to 401 perfectly. 401 right when I hit zero. And then it was like, and one time was night after night after night this was going on. And I would go, what do you want? Go sit in the kitchen and just listen to me. And it's just like, you have to get that quiet place. You have to do that. I know God's real. And I've gone on air and God's like, Trump will announce he's won at 137. And I'm sitting there live. Owen's talking to the studio. I'm talking to him. So I had to package it like a man so I wouldn't say, God wanted me to start doing this. But I had to, like, spin it where, well, God just told me. I went, oh, Owen, when do you think he'll announce he's won? No one goes, oh, I don't even know if he will, but maybe in an hour. And I said, no, it'll be 127. I forgot about it. We're running a promo. It's late. And all of a sudden the engineer goes, look, the atomic clock. It's 127. Just rolled over. He's walking on the stage. And right in the last 10 seconds, he announces we won. And the whole crew was there. I did it live on air. They saw it. And I have to, like, settle down when I get that inclination, which I'm always going so fast I don't. That's why it's always the middle of the night when I slow down, I get it. I know, and it's been hundreds of things like that in my life where God's, like, literally. And also I'm like, is this God? It's like, this is an angel. I've literally been taken up to the third heaven in these dreams. And it's like, not like you're scared of God. It's so incredible. You don't even want to look up or back. And I don't even want to look at the watchers, the angels. And then it's all this advanced knowledge, all this stuff that's going on. And then I talk about that. That's my real experiences. And these people spin it. Oh, that's not exactly what the one thing we read in the Bible. They want to spin that it's some kind of New Age thing. No, all throughout history and in cultures, humans have been touched by God in different ways. And I know it's real. And anyone attacking my faith, when I know Jesus is my Savior, when I know the God of the Bible is a real God, I want to rebuke them and say, that's of the devil. Because I'm certainly not perfect. When you accuse me and say my faith isn't real, God tells us that's not a good thing. So I'm ranting. I had you here as a guest, but you want to get into that first. So talk about yourself and then what you make of that.
1: Yeah, so I'm a local pastor in Georgetown, north of Austin. Pastor of a church there that I absolutely love. Wonderful people. Harrison and his family came and visited us last Sunday, so it was great to see them. But that's my day job, is actually preaching word, ministering sacrament, shepherding souls. But I just felt like the Lord was calling me beyond that to get heavily involved when it comes to politics and when it comes to culture. And part of the reason, everything that you're saying, Alex, what I would say in response to that is I've just realized that the church is so fractured, too fractured in America, too divided. And the irony is that Protestants, of which I'm one, I would have deep theological disagreements with my Catholic friends, of which I have many Catholics that I love, but I would, as a Protestant, have some very deep theological, meaningful differences with them. But I think that the church, I think that Christians have to begin to think in categories. In other words, on Sunday morning, like who I'm going to appoint as an elder in my church or a deacon in my church, or who should be a member of the church, regularly worshiping week after week, Lord's Day after Lord's Day. It's not going to be a good fit for a Catholic. It's not going to be a good fit for an Episcopalian. I'm a Reformed Baptist. We have the differences theologically that we have for a reason. And it's one thing to say, on Sunday morning in our churches, we worship according to these convictions. But what I've realized is that when it comes to the political and cultural, not the theological realm of the church, we need conviction, we need consistency. But political, if there's a bunch of Catholics that want to shut down abortion clinics, and we're in the political arena, the cultural arena, and they're saying, hey, Joel, we'll stand side by side will stand right next to you and work that this abortion mill would be shut down, that babies, their lives would be saved. If I sit there and say, nah, take a hike, then that's retarded.
0: You're being a Pharisee.
1: It's a Pharisee, but you're also being suicidal. So I think of Gideon, right? The Lord is supernaturally whittling down his army because God wants to take the glory. He wants everyone to know that Gideon and his army won this battle.
0: He wants to show them.
1: Exactly. Not because of their own strength, but because the Lord was sovereignly on their side. Well, here's the deal. Sometimes God supernaturally whittles down our ranks. He's done that with you. Great opposition. He's done that with me, right? The betrayals and all these kinds of things. God will sovereignly whittle down our ranks. There's a difference in God doing it versus us doing it to ourselves. I'm going to turn to people who are willing and courageous and want to stand with me, but I'm going to say, you're not theologically pure enough. You're not good enough. Here's the deal. Again,
0: it's simple. Politically, we have allies when we're being overrun by Islam, and it's good to overall have a debate, but instead they've made the debate and fighting with each other the center of the church and not it being about Christ. To me, I've read the Bible, Sunday school, Baptist, Evangelical, Methodist. I mean, we used to go to church like 3 or 4 days a week. We're going to all sorts of churches always, but some of them, you know, 10 years in a row, and, you know, praying, Bible studies at the house. So I know the Bible pretty good, you know, forget most of the here and there. But over and over again, Jesus is like, it's about your relationship with God, God judging you, and God working through you. And he was coming with the old Pharisaical order of them trying to use the law to be people over people's heads to control them, and was saying, that's over. It's about your relationship with me. You're married to me.
1: Yeah, the big thing that Jesus says about the Pharisees over and over is not, I'm against you because you're a legalist. A lot of us think that, but the big thing that his number one title for the Pharisees is not legalist, it's you hypocrites.
0: Exactly.
1: And he even says, there's a point where Jesus says, do as the Pharisees say, but not as they do. So what he's saying is that, like, they actually do have some good theology, but they don't live it out. They actually, they're like whitewashed tombs. On the outside, it's pretty and bleached and white, but on the inside, there's a rotting corpse that smells like death. These guys are hypocrites. And so for me, it's like Calvin Robinson, he's Anglo-Catholic. He's going to be speaking at the conference. But, the Catholic tail is wagging that Anglo dog. I mean, he's on our network, NXR, and in his episodes, I'll watch him, and it's like he can't help himself. He'll be 15 minutes in, and he's like, you know what, let's just throw up a Hail Mary real quick. And I'm a Protestant minister, so I'm like, ugh. I honor Mary. She's most honored, most blessed among all women. But obviously, as a Protestant, I have some differences theologically. But here's the deal. Calvin is not a minister in my church, and Calvin would not allow me to be a minister in his church, because we actually have, so the goal, this is what I want your listeners to understand, the goal is not to say theology doesn't matter. The goal is not to say we're going to lower the bar when it comes to convictions. No, the goal is to say we have our separate churches, we have our separate theological convictions, and let's stay true to that. But outside of the Lord's Day, there are 6 other days in the week. There is the White House, right? There's the
0: Pentagon. Well, sure, because some of those very same Protestants are trying to police you, or Catholics trying to police you, they're going to go to the RNC and be delegates and do things. They're not saying, hey, this doctrine isn't exactly right. They have to work with the best thing they've got.
1: You have to work. And so with America first, with America after Trump, with trying to save the country, the language that I use as a minister, you'll have to humor me, Alex, but, you know, the theology is stuck in me. It's ingrained in me. But what I say is...
0: No, we love it. It's good.
1: When we think of a Christian America, we should think in terms of creedal, not confessional. What I mean by that is confessions are broader, they're more thorough, they're more specific. So a confession like the Westminster Confession of Faith, or the 39 Articles, or the London Baptist, or, you know, all these things, the Heidelberg, confessions are specific to describe the theological parameters of individual denominations and what their forefathers have believed for centuries, and it matters. It really does matter. However, if I think of the nation politically and culturally, it's not going to be confessional. If I sit there and I say, only Baptists allowed, only Presbyterians allowed, only Anglicans allowed, and I'm shooting everybody else in the face.
0: No, in the Revolutionary War, the Catholics and Protestants got together against King George III.
1: That's right. So
0: they can have their differences about things later, but they unified against the main threat.
1: Yes, sir. So creedal, that's the standard when I'm thinking of a national, political, Christian. It's not that it's less than Christian. It is Christian, but it's a Christian, political, national movement. Creedal means Apostles' Creed, Nicene Creed. It's I believe in God the Father Almighty, creator of heaven and earth. I believe in Jesus Christ, his only begotten Son, born of the Virgin Mary.
0: And Holy Spirit.
1: And the Holy Spirit. And the universal Catholic Church, lowercase UCC, but Universal Church of Christ, the forgiveness of sins, resurrection of the body, life after death. When I think of who do I want at this conference, not just speakers, but speakers and attenders and sponsors, the whole nine yards, this conference, Christ is King, America After Trump, the standard that we set is this. Do you believe that there is one God, the Father Almighty, eternally existing in three persons, Father, Son, and Holy Spirit, that Jesus is the only begotten Son of God, not created, but begotten, and that he is the Savior of the world, the only hope of the world. And I asked you to speak at this conference because I'm confident that you believe that.
0: 100%. Well, let me just expand on that. This is also about America first and how it needs to be Christian nationalism. You need to have the main Christian groups there, the main Catholic groups there, just like the Continental Congress. They had, you know, some of the colonies were Catholic, some were Baptist, some were Quaker. The point is they're all there because they got to get together to do this thing. And so, you know, to me, it's Christians coming together to face the threat of the Islamic globalists, Red-Green Alliance, New World Order, satanic takeover. We better get rallied together in our shared common values that Jesus is our Lord and Savior, that he is the only, you know, Son of God. And that's so simple. And then here, flood these people, which I think is great. Because, again, I'm not looking for controversy. I'm like, gosh, that's 1 million views. That's 500,000 views. That's 2 million views. Just on you saying, we don't have this devil on. Here's this guy, you know, admitting these things about himself. Well, that's the whole point. I tell people out there that have had abortions. I've been involved in it. You know, it was 35 years ago or whatever. But I repented, and God cleansed me of it. Okay? And so people go, why? Even the left goes, why would he say something bad about himself? Or why is he for abortion now? How can he be for it then? They don't get like, well, if he murdered somebody before, you wake up and aren't for it now.
1: Right. So to me, the Apostle Paul is holding the
0: cloaks. Hunted down and killed Christians.
1: Yeah, he's holding the cloaks as his posse is stoning Stephen, the first martyr. And then later on, he's very much against that. He's for the Lord Jesus Christ. So we have these testimonies. I appreciate that about you, is admitting past wrongs. I try to
0: But
1: do
0: I'm not
1: myself.
0: Claiming I'm some...
1: Of course.
0: Some leader in
1: Nobody thinks you
0: I
1: are.
0: Am saying, I do this, I have a relationship with God, it is my experience.
1: Nobody thinks
0: And I
1: you
0: know
1: are.
0: God's real, and that's why we've had countless college people on the street that didn't believe in God and came to Christ through my show, because I don't think it has the hypocritical vein to it.
1: Yeah, nobody thinks that you are. The irony, Alex, believe it or not, the irony is that you're used to being attacked for you, for who you are, what you say, the stances you take. In this case, I kid you not, you are actually being attacked, maybe for one of the first times in your life, as a proxy to me. These guys, these big accounts of these preachers who are coming after you and
0: it's clear they're after you, yeah.
1: So what they're actually doing is they're trying to use you to discredit me, because what they don't like is that it's not that I have the biggest platform. You're
0: well, they see you growing.
1: Way bigger. But they see me growing by the grace of God. He gets all the glory. And they see that all these other guys doing something.
0: Hold on, let's talk about it when we come back. This is important. Yeah, well, they can see the potential. They don't like it.
1: That's right.

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1: Louisiana Radio Network, I'm Andrew Greenstein. It's not long now until Tropical Storm Edward makes landfall. As of 1 this afternoon, the eye of Edward moved to within 20 miles of Cameron, with maximum sustained winds holding steady at 50 miles an hour. National Weather Service meteorologist Nick Slaughter says while the storm surge watch has been discontinued, the tropical storm warning is still in effect, so people should not let their guard down.
2: We're looking at storm surge up to 3 feet along the coast, and along with winds gusting above 50 miles per hour.
1: A legal analyst says the family of a teen who was killed when he fell inside the abandoned Plaza Tower in New Orleans has an uphill battle in order to win a planned lawsuit against the building's owners. Attorneys allege the building's owners failed to board it up and install adequate fencing, but Loyola University law professor Dane Cialino says a jury or a judge may ultimately rule that Jacques Saint-Anne and his friends should have known better.
3: It's a clear known risk and hazard going into that kind of building that you might get injured or perhaps even die.
1: Lauren.
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1: Former DeRidder Mayor Misty Roberts is set to be released from jail this Sunday. This despite an effort by prosecutors to lengthen her sentence for having sex with a 16-year-old boy while she was the mayor. Pamela Sleaser is covering the case for the American Press and says Judge Ken Savoy believes the maximum sentence of 10 years was a little overboard for a first-time offender.
7: He actually said he was disappointed in the state trying to seek out a maximum sentence, but it ultimately didn't change his opinion on anything.
1: Former LSU All-American football player Jerry Stovall has passed away at the age of 85. Stovall was inducted into the College Football Hall of Fame in 2010 and told KNOE-TV in an interview the prior year that he never thought such an accomplishment was possible.
8: There was none of this planned by me. There was none of it that was orchestrated and none of it anticipated. It's nothing but just a young man that was given a chance and helped along by an awful lot of people.
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0: with the Constitution. But you have to remember that even at the time of the Constitution, certainly preceding it, out of the 13 original colonies that we had, they all had a certain declared, this colony is Methodist, this colony is Presbyterian, this one's Anglican, and Maryland was Catholic. So that's actually not unconstitutional. I don't think ideally
1: right. It's not federally. But expanding on that, you can shut any atheist down or any anti-Christian down. The Declaration of Independence is a literal letter, not more than the king, it's a letter to God saying, we throw ourselves at your altar, we ask for your providence. This is, it's literally, don't you, it's more of a declaration to God than is the king.
0: I agree.
1: Yeah.
0: The vow. Yeah, so...
1: Exactly, it's a vow.
0: First 10 amendments, I think, are wonderful, but we got to get back to authorial intent. And on the first one, this idea of Congress making... My only point in bringing that up is some people today, many people, they'll say, well, separation of church and state means separation of Christ and state. So they'll say the state should be morally neutral. And my whole thing is...
1: No, it should be influenced by individuals within it.
0: It should be influenced by Christianity, but not... an individual clergy.
1: You just can't have the Jesuits that are the police, or use a Catholic example, enforcing what is the main doctrine. You can't have inquisitions.
0: I don't want the Pope to be over my government. And I also don't want this, you know...
1: Because that was a direct deal with the European governments having to be under it.
0: That's what... Exactly. So that you have to read it in context. What were these guys concerned about? They were concerned about King Henry or King George actually dictating to ministers on the Lord's Day in their churches, you have to conduct your worship service.
1: Well that goes to Cromwell and all the rest of the fights there. But looking at that and then moving on from this, because a lot of people probably don't know the history, and it all blurs for me. I've forgotten more than most people know. If you simply pull back from all of this, it is 100% founded by God with a mission. That is our directorate. If we give that up, we give up the birthright. And so Israel all day says they have this birthright of manifest destiny.
0: 3,000 years ago, it was promised.
1: It is clear that, tell me about it if you think I'm wrong, that we do have and did have the mandate of God and are on the verge of losing it.
0: We have, the biblical word is we have a covenant. America literally began with a divine covenant with the Lord. And I think that currently Christians, because of our apathy, our cowardice, our apostasy...
1: We're not exercising
0: the
1: deed.
0: Doing, exactly. And what we've done is we've actually broken the covenant. The covenant actually still exists. That doesn't mean it's over. But with every covenant, there are blessings and there are curses. So actually being a nation in covenant with God that was founded as a Christian nation and currently being in the process of breaking that covenant actually brings upon ourselves,
1: curses.
0: Our nation, greater curses.
1: That's why as soon as the gay marriage, they said that all they wanted, as soon as it was pedophilia, devil worship, satanic altars at the capitals, that was a major covenant breaking point.
0: Exactly.
1: It seems like mass curses came after that.
0: 100%. 100%. So we need to get back to our Christian roots. And that doesn't mean, like you said, I agree with you. People think I'm a radical. I think of myself as a moderate centrist. I don't think that the government should mandate church attendance. The government cannot coerce people to have faith or to convert to Christianity. What the government can do, though, is they can stop saying happy Diwali. They can stop doing transgender visibility.
1: I was about to say, there's been cases in Texas where kids hand out Christmas cards, and they say that's separation of church and state. You can't do it, or you can't at commencement can't say I'm a valedictorian. I praise Jesus, or a football player can't say thank God. But everybody else, they can have devil worship, after-school programs. They can push Islam. They can have the kids go to mosque. Every other thing is pushed except Christianity, which again shows you. Almost all the persecution in the world is Christians. It shows you the world does not like it, like Jesus said.
0: Exactly. And we've done that not just with religion. We've also done it with race. And I'm not going to get into, you know, some crazy race stuff or whatever.
1: You know, whatever you want.
0: But my point is, what did we do through the Civil Rights Act? What we did was we did not empower other groups. We disenfranchised one. So you can actually have, everyone's identity politics. You're allowed to have identity politics with every racial identity except for white people in America. Right, so you and
1: even Google does that. If you say it's good to be Indian, it's good to be black, it's good to be whatever, that's all great. You say it's good to be white. Oh, that's racist, that's evil.
0: Exactly, and not just on the Democrat Party. People think, well, that's liberals, that's leftists, that's the communists, you know. But even for the GOP, think about it, even with MAGA, with Trump, you have blacks for Trump. You can have gays for Trump. You can have Latinos for Trump. If somebody forged...
1: Whites are not allowed to have an identity. Why is white identity the only thing that's okay to attack?
0: I think the reason why is because Everybody knows that America was founded predominantly, not exclusively, but predominantly as a white, and not only white, but white Christian nation. So what are the two big things that you're allowed to attack? On the religious side, you're allowed to attack Christianity. So you can have Islam infiltrating into the public square. You can have Judaism infiltrating into the public square. You can have Hinduism and big Hindu parades and all these kinds of things. But the one thing that the government will not let you do in America, religiously speaking, is be outspoken allegiance from a national standpoint to the Lord Jesus Christ, Christianity. On the racial side, it's white. So you can't have white identity politics. You can't have Christian identity politics. And what we've done with that is we keep ceding ground.
1: And by the way, Joel Webbin, you hit the nail on the head. The globalist white papers, I've read many on air, they said in the 60s, we have to discredit the West, but we can't get minorities in the U.S. to say endorse communism. So we'll do liberation theology and teach class and racial warfare because we don't want this free market, open Christian-based society. Because it's too popular, it's too successful, we have to undermine it and destroy it so they'll accept our transhumanist globalism.
0: That's right.
1: So at the end of the day, that's why it's being assaulted, is because it stands as something the world was trying to adopt. You've got to discredit that, undermine it, destroy it.
0: And to overcome this, it's the ordo amoris, Latin, the ordered loves. What we need to do is we need to be able to say, I actually have a nation, I have a country, I have a place, I have a people. On the religious, spiritual side, my people are Christians. Even on a racial side, white people, I share a certain lineage, a certain kinship, a European Christian lineage with them. And here's the ticket to not be just dismantled, to not be dismissed, is to say, we will not tolerate an ounce of hatred. This is not a hate anybody kind of movement, but it is okay for me to say as a white Christian man, I love Hindus. I want to see them come to Jesus. I love Jews. I want to see them come to Jesus. I love Muslims. I want to see them come to Jesus. But I have a special love. In my order of loves, I love everyone, but I prioritize, as the scripture says, the household of faith. I have a special, a particular love for Christians. And I could also say, and people, they lose their mind with this, but I could say, you know what? Also, I have a rich heritage from Europe, and I have a special love. That doesn't mean hatred for any. I love.
1: If anyone doesn't want you to love your culture, they're undermining you and trying to steal your identity.
0: Exactly.
1: And everybody should love your culture.
0: You've got to be comfortable, and you could do the sex.
1: Well, that's how they bully us and everybody to control us. We have to beat that. And I think the spell that's been put up by the left in Judaism against the West and their own admissions of that, I think undoubtedly the spell is broken. What's going to happen to Israel now that Ben-Gavir and all of them are bragging, yeah, we control your country. Everyone's turning against them. They say, great, that'll make all the Jews come to Israel. They even admit they're doing this on purpose. But you can just see down the road, this is pure destruction. How does a large section of Judaism and their own rabbis mad that Titus sacked the second temple?
0: They're still
1: mad
0: at the Romans.
1: I mean, they're upset.
0: They see you and me as Romans.
1: Yeah.
0: So they're mad at us.
1: And they say Christians sacked our temple. Christianity was like being outlawed at the time in Rome.
0: Right.
1: So it's all pure. But I can show you the top rabbis of Netanyahu saying this. How do you address that?
0: Yeah, well, first, I would say, this is a little controversial, but I would say Christians did not sack your temples. Christians were an acute minority and did not have the power, the ability.
1: Were they being thrown to lions at that time?
0: Yes, correct. So who sacked their temple? I would say, on one hand, it was the Romans who, this is pre-Christian. This is before Rome became a Christian nation. That said, though, I would say Christians didn't do it, but God did. And he did it by virtue of providence.
1: Well, Jesus said that's by the time this generation's gone, not one stone's on top.
0: Exactly.
1: And the Romans ordered not one stone on top of the other. Literal prophecy delivered.
0: That's right. Because the gold, from all the destruction and the fire and the burning, the temple, the gold was melting down the sides of the walls, and it got stuck in the crevices of each stone. So the Romans, when they came to the temple and wanting to excavate the gold, they actually took each stone apart from one another and scraped the gold that was inlaid in between the stones. So it's a perfect fulfillment to what Jesus said in Matthew chapter 24. It's not metaphorical. It's not just this type of generation, but this little generation will not pass away. A generation is 40 years, especially within the Hebrew framework. So Jesus preaches this sermon, this prophecy, 40 years to the date before it's fulfilled in AD 70, which means in the human sense, the Romans did it who were not Christian at the time. Christians didn't do it. In the divine sense, God providentially used Titus to sack the temple, and he did it as a fulfillment to the prophecies of Jesus because Jews at that time, not a blood guilt that transfers forever, but the Jews at that time rejected their Messiah and shouted out, crucify him, crucify them. This is a judgment.
1: But the whole Old Testament written by the Jews, inspired by God, is about them getting in trouble and going into bondage or going into the wilderness.
0: And
1: so then they turn around. So what do you make of the whole spin by the Israeli ambassador to the U.S., Mike Huckabee, and all them saying, you know, it's in the Old Testament. Just whoever's in Israel, you must worship them. You must do whatever they say or you're cursed. I don't see that anywhere in the Bible.
0: No way. So that's, I mean, it's in Genesis, it says those who bless you. It doesn't say Israel. This is God's promise, a covenant to Abraham, a man who will become a nation. So the specific thing, this matters, the context. God says, those who bless you will be blessed. Those who curse you will be cursed. Not Israel as a nation state, certainly not the modern nation state that was, you know, 75 years ago inducted. But he's saying this to Abraham. Now, if you want to say Abraham and all of his lineage, well, here's the irony. Well, you would have to actually include not just Abraham's son Isaac, who then begets Jacob and the 12 tribes that become Israel, but you would actually also have to include Abraham's son Ishmael, who is the father of the Muslims. So if you go that route, those who bless you, Abraham, will be blessed. Those who curse you, Abraham, then we should be blessing.
1: But I'm not a Bible scholar like Jews, you, but I certainly sat in church tens of thousands of times and Bible study and everything. The most common thing in the Old Testament is when Israel gets out of line, the Jews don't do what God tells them. He puts them into bondage.
0: 100%.
1: And then you've got Herod cutting Jesus' head off, so we're supposed to follow any Jewish leader. Then Herod was good, you know, cutting
0: John the Baptist.
1: John the Baptist's head off. Not Jesus. Cutting John the Baptist's head off, who was the precursor. It's asinine.
0: It's
1: absolutely not true.
0: Yeah, 100%.
1: Because God says in the Bible, you know the verses, but because I've set you up to bring this important information, I'm holding you to a higher standard.
0: That's right. So Israel was held to a higher standard. Jesus was very clear, not just in Matthew 24, where he talks about the temple being destroyed. That's a phenomenal prophecy that's fulfilled in a literal sense within 40 years. But all the parables, or a great deal of them, one of the parables is Jesus tells this story of a master who owned a vineyard. And he says that he set up tenants within the vineyard to work the vineyard and in due season to give to the master the fruits of their labor. And so then the master sends servants. They represent the Old Testament prophets, Isaiah, Jeremiah, Ezekiel, etc. These servants come to the vineyard to collect the due that is owed to the master. And the tenants, rather than giving the fruits to the master who actually owns the vineyard, they beat the servants, they kill the servants, they reject the servants. Then eventually the master, in this parable that Jesus gives us, he says, well, now I'll send, they keep beating and killing my servants, I'll send my son to go collect the due. Surely they will respect my son. When they see the son, the tenants of this vineyard, they say, oh, look, here is the son, he is the heir, let's kill him and we will gain the inheritance. And then Jesus says to these religious
1: And by the way, the Jews knew that Jesus was directly related to David. I mean, they knew, like, he was the
0: lineage of David. So Jesus tells this parable, then he turns to the Pharisees, the Sadducees, the religious lawyers, and he says, what will the master do to these wicked tenants? And they say he will kill them, destroy them, and take back his vineyard and give it to someone else who is worthy. And Jesus says, you have said it was so. You're right. And that's exactly what happened, is that Israel, according to the flesh, they rejected the Messiah. They rejected the promise. They rejected the covenants. God took it, gave it to the Gentiles. Now, that said, Jews, ethnic Jews, are warmly invited in to be a part of this spiritual kingdom. But there's one way for all people. There are not two paths to salvation. Jews one way, Gentiles another. The path to salvation is faith in the Lord Jesus Christ.
1: You're right. I mean, when they say Judeo-Christian, yes, it comes out of Abraham, as you can technically say it there. But when they say Judeo-Christian, they mean it is basically a new form of Judaism.
0: That's right.
1: No, it's the other way around. And people who are atheists or whatever, you take the Dune example, big Republican advisor, Frank Herbert, you know, was telling you how the stuff really works in a movie, or in a book that was made into a movie, the missionary protectorate pre-programming people to religion. But what you realize at the end of it, doesn't matter if they thought they were pre-programming it, it's actually real and it happens. So you can look at this and say, I'm done with Christianity and Judaism and all this, and Islam. That's what the world's set up for. So whether you believe it or not, you have to work within that framework for the future of the world, that only Christianity is the only system that would unify people, not destroy the planet. Then once you just say, God, show yourself to me, you'll find out it's not just the only political, spiritual system that would work. It is God.
0: Yeah.
1: It's God gives us free will, but I would say God gives us a cheat sheet and a blueprint to be able to make it out of this, because God loves us. Is that an accurate statement?
0: Yes, absolutely. Christianity is the only hope of the world. It's the only way to...
1: Well, look at every country. You can have genetically identical Africans, say, in Rwanda, and a tiny minority of them become Christian, and within 100 years, they've got 90% of the wealth they made.
0: Right.
1: They're the ones that all don't kill each other, have all the success. All the studies show it's literally not even race at the end of the day. It is religion. you know, the nurture, and then the UN sends in the animus to kill them all. I mean, it's over and over again. They send in Amish to the middle of South America. There's nothing there, and 50 years later, it's teeming with life. Everything's built around them. It works. Yes. It's real.
0: Yeah, that's all of the wealth of the world, the prosperity, elongated lifespans, conquering diseases.
1: Population explosion, it's all Christians.
0: All these things, it's very clear. You can track it from Europe and its expansion to the world. It was Christianity. At the end of the day, it is the Christian worldview that sets up the framework for prosperity.
1: Well, I see a lot of black people that get into the whole black supremacy thing, and they'll go, okay, well, you're saying we didn't have a bunch of stuff. Well, people in Germany were living in caves till whatever. Yeah, till they got Jesus. Now they see the whole point. Yeah, that's true. So the point is, you got cave dwellers in Africa and cave dwellers in Germany till they get Jesus. Then they're building space bases.
0: Yeah, and I think that's a huge. So I'm not a race essentialist. I don't think race is everything. I also don't think it's nothing. I think I'm a race realist. So not determinist.
1: Well, there's different known qualities in different groups. Yeah.
0: Right. So that being said, I think that there is something to race. I think that people are different.
1: Just like the breeds of dogs.
0: Right. But that said, at the same time, I think that Christianity is supreme. I am a Christian essentialist. And when I look at that, I can look at Africa, especially sub-Saharan Africa, and I can say, okay, people are different. I can also say the gospel of Jesus Christ, by God's grace, it came to Europe 2,000, you know, at least you could argue all the way back to Constantine, King Alfred. So you're looking at 1 to 2 millennia. And in many of these tribes in Africa, it's only been, we've only discovered them 200 years ago. So part of what I want to say is, you know what, let them cook. And I'm not saying that they'll be exactly the same as the European narrative and what God did providentially, you know, through France and through England. I'm not saying it's a one-to-one ratio. But I am saying that the gospel takes time to permeate, that Jesus uses this parable too, like a little bit of leaven that works through the whole batch of dough. What is the kingdom like? It's like a mustard seed.
1: Well, the point is, God didn't just put black people there to kill them all.
0: Right.
1: And the same thing, like the Jewish supremacists are literally saying we're all scum.
0: Right.
1: Well, if you're supposedly from the Messiah, what God put us here for? Just for you to kill us?
0: Right.
1: It's a bunch of horse crap. And, right. and if we're so a real aristocrat, he actually tries to help the people and build them up. He doesn't dumb them down more. Because if you're so elite, why do you got to poison people with fluoride so they're right. dumb so you can rule them? If you're so great, why do you have to hurt people?
0: If you're great, the Bible's so clear about this. The head, the tail, you know, those who are above, those who are beneath. But the whole impetus of the scripture is not egalitarianism. This is where liberal modern Christians get it wrong.
1: No, Christ taught how to catch fish. Yeah.
0: That's right. The Bible doesn't tell us that everybody's the same and everybody's perfectly equal. Like, there's a guy who gets one talent, two talents, five talents. People have different giftings, different ability, different IQs. All those things are real. God created a world of distinctions that naturally form hierarchy.
1: And so many people haven't discovered their gifts. How do you do that?
0: Well, I'll get there in a second. But with this, my point is, what if you find yourself higher up in God's created order? You have more giftings, more ability than the Christian.
1: More responsibility.
0: Exactly. The Christian exposition is not a hard, fast, and wooden egalitarianism. No, the Christian impetus is there are people who are greater giftings, greater ability. But all of it tracks back to the grace of God. And if you find yourself higher, your responsibility is to lift those that are lower. So the Bible does not say everybody.
1: Well, the left distorts that into communism, which is an evil counterfeit.
0: Exactly. What the left wants to do is say, well, really what Jesus is he's a socialist, he's a communist, and it's raw egalitarianism. Everyone is exactly equal. Now, the Bible says people aren't equal, but those who have been given more, if you've been given much, you will be expected.
1: Well, what Spider-Man say?
0: Much.
1: What Spider-Man's uncle said? With great power comes great responsibility.
0: Great responsibility.
1: Let's do this plug, because here's the deal, guys. I get offers every week to go to conferences, to go to universities, go to this group or that group. I know that digitally I can sit here and reach way more people than normally doing that. But this is so historic what Joel Levin's doing that I agreed to come to this conference that's coming up, and they already sold out to the one level they were going to be. They've expanded it, and they can't expand it anymore at the venue there. It's a great venue. I want you to get the tickets now. I want you to be there, because this is going to be intellectual. This is going to be highbrow. This is not a bunch of emotional slop. This is really a new continental congress, I would say, in a way, of what is America first? What are Christians going to do? How are we going to stop sitting on the sidelines and fighting with each other right. over doctrine instead of the basic doctrine of what we're going to do against the tyrants? So I want to put it on
0: the
1: screen.
0: The problem, real quick, Alex, is like TPUSA, Charlie, God bless him. I think he's in the presence of the Lord, but he died. TPUSA is going to have a rough time.
1: It's totally important. There's a vacuum to fill. And
0: CPAC is declining. Like, we need something that's explicitly...
1: And let's face it, anything totally tied to Trump is self-destructing.
0: Yes.
1: So we're not mad at... We're not even trying to score on Trump or dunk. Escape pods are firing.
0: That's right.
1: Life boats are going in the water.
0: We need something.
1: And you guys got a big, nice life boat with nice, smart people. And so I've always said, I'll just go to real conferences that are about wargaming solutions.
0: Yes.
1: I don't want to just get up and talk about the left, which I'll do, and sit there and yell and scream and, you know, do all this stuff. I want to talk about real relationship with God. God's the only way out of this, and how we better deal with doctrine. All those issues is important, but we better also unify with an agreed mission that we basically, maybe another conference, vote on for this particular group, and others will agree with that, and we'll have other conferences and change it, but we've got to get a battle plan. We've got to take action now. So, Crisis King, America after Trump. People are like, oh, no, even the debate we were at that's airing today.
0: Right.
1: They just kept saying, no, it never ends. No, it's over. With the Epstein thing and all this, it's done.
0: Yeah.
1: Stop. The polls are in the... Stop being delusional, okay? I wish Trump would have done better. I needed this. I've been persecuted for him. It's done. It failed. We got a lot done before, but going forward, it's poison. Okay, it's like milk that's gone bad. It's done. Crisis King, America after Trump. Go to newchristianright.com, newchristianright.com, one word, newchristianright.com/conference, promo code Alex Jones for 20% off. That is a great...
0: Alex Jones, all caps, no spaces. All caps, no spaces. Alex Jones, you'll get 20% off, newchristianright.com/conference. Register, because you're right, it's filling up.
1: Yeah, and well, yeah, but you've already expanded again. I mean, how much can you boost it?
0: Well, it's so this conference hall, it's large. It's the Irving Convention Center or Community Center. It's a large venue, but the problem is that we're using the same space for our sponsors, for our stage, for our seating. So I really feel like we're pretty much what we're now expanded to is pretty much the full expansion that we can have. So I would say that we will sell out. And it could be all the way up to the event, but it could actually at the same time be only 2 weeks away.
1: I know you're going to do more of these. I really like you guys. It clicks, and my gut spirit feels good, so that's why I'm doing it. You know, it's not that I'm scared to go out. I go out and travel and do things. It's just that most of it's, you know, just, you know, kind of pointless.
0: Yeah, I feel like we're breaking you out of the vault.
1: That's right.
0: I haven't seen you. When's the last time you spoke at a conference?
1: Right before the election to like 20,000 people with Tucker Carlson.
0: That's what I was thinking, was like it was on the campaign with Trump. So since then, we're breaking Alex Jones out of the vault.
1: Well, it's not that I'm scared to go out. It's just that...
0: No, I'm not saying that.
1: People would think... I'm just saying it's that I just haven't seen anything that really, you know, my gut told me to do. So people need to go right now to newchristianright.com/conference, promo code Alex Jones, one word, all caps, Alex Jones, one word, and I want to see you there. We're going to come back and hit some political news and more with our special guest. Stay with us. We'll be right back. My fellow patriots, the first thing the globalists and the leftists do when they want to silence you is go after your merchant accounts, go after your business payment systems. 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

0: Joel Webbin, the reason I'm going to your conference coming up November 12th, 13th, and 14th in Dallas is because I've been watching your work. You're doing a great job, and it's what's needed. What is America First? What are Christians' roles? What is our battle plan? And like you said, I see TBUSA from its own actions falling apart. You've got CPAC falling apart as association with Trump. We have to have a demarcation line and move forward and then rally. And the reason you've got such a neocon organized attack on you makes me even feel better. I felt great about doing it. Makes me know it was the right decision. They are so upset trying to demonize you by demonizing me, using me as a surrogate like they did with Trump. They're really scared of losing control of the American Christians that the globalists and the neocons in Israel brag they have control of. So you guys are really hitting at the heart of the matter here.
1: Yeah, that's right. Yeah, I mean, all of it is they know that evangelical Christians in America, GOP, Republican voters, that this is the base for Israel's perpetual support. This is the base for MEGA candidates and Congress members with dual citizenship and all these kinds of things. So they're very much aware of that. And I think that's part of the reason why, and God gets all the glory, who am I? But in God's kindness, in his grace, I think that's part of why I scare them, because I'm not just coming from a political angle. I'm coming as a local pastor from a biblical theological framework, and I'm saying, no, biblically speaking, not just politically, not just in terms of corruption or some conspiracy theory, but biblically speaking, Christians in America, their fidelity is first and foremost to the Lord Jesus Christ, and then other Christians, and then their own countrymen. But we actually have no biblical moral obligation whatsoever to support a foreign country in the middle of you know, the Middle East. That's not something that the Bible commands us to do. And when a pastor says it, and he uses theology and scripture in order to support biblically that point, it scares them. I think it scares them.
0: Well, they've seen this movie before. They can smell it, and so they see you as kind of a vanguard of that, and so the fact that the establishment fears what you're doing is what we should be doing. What they fear is what we should be doing.
1: Yep, I think so. Yeah, so we need America first. To have America first, you have to have America. So then what is America? And that's one of the questions that a lot of people are asking philosophically. You know, what is a nation? A nation is, I would argue it's more, but it can't be less than people and place. It's lineage and land. There are a specific people in a specific place forged by the providence of God. Beyond that, it's language, it's loves and traditions, it's laws.
0: Well, it's simple. If somebody's going to conquer you, they take your identity. They take your land. They demonize you. All that's being done, they admit they are.
1: Exactly.
0: So we have to, even if people aren't Christian, and God's real, I'm just saying you should adopt Christianity as a political operating system, cynically, if you don't want to be a slave of the anti-human, eat-the-bug globalists. But you're going to then find God's real.
1: Exactly. And I think people, especially in our American context, looking at our heritage, our history, and it's so clearly a Christian origin story. If I was a non-Christian in America, and I didn't believe in Jesus, let's say I was an atheist, I didn't believe in God at all, you know what I would still do if I was a patriot?
0: I would follow it because it works.
1: I would say, you know what, this is a Christian nation. Are you a Christian? No, I personally am not a Christian, but this is a Christian nation, and that's what built the country. The traditions are Christian.
0: And the enemies of the country are overthrown.
1: Exactly, and so I support my Christian nation, and when the president says Happy Easter, but does not say Happy Diwali, I don't get upset about that. I don't get, you know, I don't criticize that. I love this place, and I love it for what it is. And what it is a Christian country.
0: Beautifully said. We got a few more minutes left on the other side. I want to hit the midterms. What is going to happen? What you think
1: We're
0: is going to happen?
1: Crushed, but yeah.
0: And then the big news. In fact, let's get clip 27 ready. I already played it, but I'm going to play this again. They've announced they're going to start grabbing the bank accounts for the central bank digital currency. The FDIC is preparing to grab bank accounts. I don't know if you saw the clips I played in the first hour.
1: I have not.
0: But the mark of the beast, never been closer. They are announcing this, Joel, right now.
1: No, I have not seen that.
0: Isn't that crazy?
1: Yeah. Yeah, that's a little bit crazy.
0: I mean, how did somebody 2,000 years ago come up with this on the Isle of Patmos? Because it's happened.
1: You're going to have to fill me in on that. I'm sure I'll have a response, but I want to hear it.
0: Unified ledgers where they grab your bank account, your car, but they can put it in a social credit score account. The government
1: they would do it for everyone, universally?
0: That's what they're rolling out. Yeah, that's the plan. We'll be right back in 60 seconds. Stay with us. 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It's amoebas, it's microplasms. It is so important. These two together, I mean, ivermectin is a Nobel Prize winning for this, but minbenzidol is the big one. And folks, it isn't just parasites. Just search minbenzidol studies. 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
0: Carbon taxes on everything you do, everything you sell, on life itself, with a cashless society grid, with a new national sales tax they're going to push, which then tracks all your purchases and what you do, because it's going to be a fair sales tax that's graduated where, and that's in quotes when I say fair, where people who have low incomes won't have to pay the sales tax, but you'll still have to swipe the card to show that you, A, deserve to be in the lower bracket and don't have side job. Cashless society, the no-fly list with all these innocent people, over a million on it, Homeland Security admits, I'll never forget Governor Ridge on C-SPAN saying it, to have a job, you'll have to have that national ID card that's really globally standardized. They're going to have a national sales tax, which is going to be graduated, so poor folks won't have to pay it, but you've got to swipe your card to assess how much sales tax you're supposed to pay and what bracket. And so even if you're not in the bracket, if you fall below that, you've still got to swipe your card. It isn't even about the tax. Now 1 in 4, all of this is happening. So they want to get their world government in, their cashless society tracker card, when you buy and sell, RFID, face scan, track. Then once everything's locked down, then they're going to hit us with the mass extermination. So, the Asian Phoenix and others, and that's even in Money Magazine, or bypass all that completely. And even if you have cash, it'll be digitally marked to your face scan and your thumbprint. And the new global cashless society is the biometric identifier. And so everybody's kind of worried about global currencies. That's really a red herring. They're planning to leapfrog past that to a new global standardized cashless society. Pages of notes that I've boiled this down to of different control grid points. The cashless society surveillance grid to control mobility and purchasing and to track and trace all you buy, sell, and do.
3: So that's some clips from 2009, you name it, of me laying out what's happening. And now it's here. What a announcement by the head of the unelected EU Commission. It's a dictatorship, in case you didn't know. EU President Ursula von der Leyen says the people's savings accounts, these are quotes, are a problem and that she must pull the money to the service of the European companies, these are quotes, says her plan to securitize them, scrutinize them, supervise them, surveil them. They're literally coming for your savings. And this is called a unified ledger. I first heard about 25 years ago from Catherine Austin Fitz, who headed up a federal agency under George Herbert Walker Bush. And they had the plan then. Now the FDIC's come out in their meetings the last few years and said, we're getting ready for bail-ins, where they grab your account, they control it, and they grab your car, your house.
4: Does it freeze?
3: All of it's put into derivatives. So they create new bubbles out of it. And then, and if you're a good little globalist, maybe it goes up or down. The point is, you don't control your money anymore. The Social Credit Score doesn't just mean that they fine you, like Demolition Man or something, if you use a cuss word. It means total control, and you don't own anything.
4: It won't be a cuss word. It will be criticizing Israel.
3: Well, exactly.
4: That's when you'll get fired.
3: Or saying, I love Jesus, or not letting them cut your son's genitals off. You get big bonuses if you do that. They even admit under the corporate ESG scores. So the first thing is a corporate social credit score. Now that goes down. I played clips of all of them admitting that. So here's Ursula von der Leyen admitting all this yesterday. This is a big deal.
5: Yeah, huge. Malheureusement, cette épargne est paresseuse.
6: Savings, unfortunately, are lazy. 10 trillion euros of household savings remain in bank deposits. A significant portion of European savings is invested outside of our continent. Can't invest where you want. Europe must now put these savings to the service of the system, and this is the goal of the Savings and Investment Union. And that is the goal of the proposal of the securitization of investments by banks and insurance companies, of the integration of our markets and operation of this supervision. Together they can unlock up to 470 billion euros of additional investment.
3: And it goes on and on. So this is the mark of the beast. They control it. They run it. Unified ledger, everything. That's the plan. It's now happening. Now they're rolling it out.
1: I feel like every day I thank the Lord that I don't live in Europe. America has its problems. Don't get me wrong.
3: Oh, yeah. That's currency controls. You can't take your money outside the country.
1: Yeah. That's crazy.
3: That's called martial law.
1: Canada's done similar things, too. Especially
3: in 2020. They're passing stuff where you can't even read out of the Bible. They want to enforce it.
1: Right.
3: They mean business.
1: Yeah. They do.
3: So, again, I want everybody to be at this conference. I haven't been to a conference in 2 years, and I'm doing this because it's really, really important, and you guys are talking about solutions and a real battle plan for the future, right. And people can go as emissaries or as
1: ambassadors.
3: Ambassadors, or to use the Christian term, of people sending out Christians to go out and, you know,
1: missionaries.
3: Missionaries. You can go out to your churches. You can show this conference to people. This is a lot of really professional, smart folks. So I'm excited. NewChristianRight.com/conference. You get 20% off using promo called all caps, promo code all caps, Alex Jones. And I want to see you there because I think this will sell out. It's coming up November 12th, 13th, and 14th. Tell us a little bit more about the conference and what's going to happen at that.
1: Yeah, so everybody, you know, we have admittedly a low standard in the sense that it's not everybody doesn't have to be one particular strain of Christian, because we have a country to save, and it's going to take a broad coalition to do it.
3: And the Muslims see as Catholic, Christian, evangelical, Methodist. They want to cut all our heads off.
1: Right.
3: So we might want to be on at least an alliance here.
1: That's right. They don't care. Like, what are you going to do? You're going to be sitting on the curb like that meme, you know? Well, at least I'm not a Methodist, you know. Meanwhile, your friend just got shot in the head for being a Baptist. Like, it doesn't matter. They're not going to look at you and spare
3: you. Communists and Muslims just say, do you believe in Jesus? Yes. Boom, you're dead. That's what the Muslims do. They go, do you believe in Jesus? Is he your savior? Boom, you're dead.
1: So what I keep telling people is that theological distinctions among Christians, they still matter. We're not relativists. We're not lowering the bar. It still matters in the context of our local churches and our private faith, our families. But there is a whole big world that God created out there, and Christians have to think in categories. You have the church, but you also have the public square. You have the political. You have the cultural. And when it comes to winning the nation, it's going to have to be a creedal Christianity, not a minute, particularized confessional Christianity. So we need to be able to lock arms in the political with every person who's able to affirm the Apostles' Creed, say Jesus is Lord, there's the triune God. We are Christian in that basic sense, be able to lock arms in our country to fight back, to win it back. So this conference is unique. I'm not trying to disparage anybody.
3: No, but here's the thing. It is a vanguard. First, it's, you know, MAGA or America First. That debate's about to drop with Brandon Strzok. We were both in with Joe Kennedy on the other side. This is the debate, and this is big, professional. You watch, this will be duplicated. I smell, and also have discernment, but I can also politically, just with my temporal knowledge, smell what is timely, what is good, what will spread, and I can also spiritually see it. So can the enemy. That's why you're being, I mean, I was already happy to come and excited, but as soon as they're seeing them attack the day you announced this a month ago, or I was like, okay, that's for me. When the mainline establishment Christian Zionists came roaring out of their rat holes to come after you, and the amount of anger in these guys, I wish they'd have that much anger for the abortion clinics and the devil worshipers, the Dracula story time, but I looked the same guys up, nothing about that. Well, they're really concerned about you, though.
1: That's right, and here's how you know it's hypocrisy. It's not genuine. It's not real. These guys who are coming out.
3: You know what I did with those guys' names? I would put their names in on big issues, but there's nothing.
1: Yeah.
3: There's only vitriol for you.
1: That's right.
3: Yeah.
1: So these guys, one of the ways you know it's hypocritical, again, Charlie Kirk, God bless him. I think he's a Christian martyr. I think he's in the presence of Jesus in heaven right now. I think he did a lot of good. I have some disagreements, but I think he did a lot of good. I appreciate him. That said, TPUSA. TPUSA, AmFest, these kinds of things, these guys who are attacking me, they love Charlie Kirk, and they were perfectly fine with AmFest. Here's the deal. AmFest would host Orthodox, I'm not talking about ethnically Jewish, Orthodox Jews who believe that Jesus is currently burning in human excrement in a cauldron in hell. I'm looking at you, Ben Shapiro. They would host somebody who believes in 3 million gods. I'm talking about you, Vivek Ramaswamy. They would host somebody who is an atheist. I'm talking about you, James Lindsay. Charlie Kirk hosted a broad coalition outside of Christianity. These guys attacking me, they're literally attacking me for having you, Alex, who believes that Jesus is the only begotten Son of God and he's the only Savior of the world. But meanwhile, literally, I watched their accounts. Within 1 hour, they'll say, Joel Webbin is a wolf, he's a false teacher because he's hosting Alex Jones. This conference isn't really Christian. They're sold out. They're compromised, blah, blah, blah. And within 37 minutes, they'll then post from the same account, Charlie Kirk was a saint. Charlie Kirk is the greatest person since sliced bread. Charlie Kirk, God bless him, again, hear that disclaimer, God bless him, but Charlie Kirk, in his associations and who he was willing to platform, we just need to admit it was a lower standard than what we're doing with this crisis king, America.
3: Well, I'm not going to put down Charlie, and I knew him
1: I'm not
3: since 2016, but I remember about 8-9 years ago, they had some events with colleges that were getting a little racy with girls, basically, and I'm not being a Mr. Goody Two-Shoes, I'm just saying this is not really political what we should be doing. But it was, you know, girls in tight spandex shooting money out of money machines and stuff. And he said, yeah, that's wrong. We're getting off of that. And he did get to be a stronger Christian. I'm not judging him. But absolutely, those Christian preachers will go all day to the RNC that's going to have a, you know, gay supporter of Trump, you know, Peter Thiel up there, which I say is fine. My point is stop being hypocrites. It is insanely hypocritical. And we're not like defending ourselves. Oh, let me speak. Please don't. You're trying to gatekeep. You're probably on an APAC payroll like Pastor Hagee, so we know what you're doing.
1: Yep, that's right. Peter Thiel, by the way, do you know, I've always been curious about this, why is he always sweating in every interview? Have you noticed that? I feel like Peter Thiel, like, no matter what, he's always talking about AI or the Antichrist or something, but he always just looks like he just got done running 10 miles to the interview or something like that. What's up with that?
3: I mean, I have seen that statement about him, and I've seen some of the interviews where he's sweating. I get so excited on air, too. I sometimes start sweating. You know, my deal is I'm not a Peter Thiel apologist, but I know they're little tech, and so I saw a couple years ago the left was worried because they were going to give Trump ways to understand the technology and push out Google and Microsoft and Oracle. Then Trump brought Oracle in, so it went sideways. And so they were like claiming, like, Lewis and Clark will show you, Trump, how this works. So I saw all the articles in the New York Times, Washington Post, making it all about him, saying, oh, there is Big Brother, it's just Peter Thiel. I've said a lot of stuff he's doing is Big Brother we should be worried about. I said, but, you know, don't you just worry about this or that. How about the big picture? I mean, we literally have... you know, the head of Oracle saying, I'm going to control your behavior with AI. No one wants to attack him, and I know a lot of that programming is pushing us at him.
1: Yeah, we're talking about Larry Ellison, right?
3: Yeah, Larry Ellison.
1: But yeah, I think Larry Ellison is more concerning than Peter Thiel. I still have my concerns, though, because the tech right bros, who very much are supportive of J.D. Vance and other people and Trump, my concern with them is I feel like it's inevitable. If you invite the third world into your country, if we're going to have diversity as our greatest strength.
3: Yeah, I don't like the support of the visas.
1: Then you're going to have...
3: Yeah, let's be clear. I'm not an apologist for that.
1: No, I know.
3: When everyone is like spending all their time on this one thing, like flock cameras, I'm totally against it. And I'm like, you know, your phone's doing it, you know, your car's doing it, you know, your smart meter's doing it, you know, your... I played a clip 20 years ago, hey, your new smart... refrigerators watching and listening to you.
1: The outrage is at least partially manufactured. I agree with you on that.
3: Well, I'm saying it's being done selectively because it turns out they've got another big company bigger than Flock that's actually owned by BlackRock that's wanting to push out. So they're not pushing out Flock to stop the surveillance. No, they're just pushing out the market.
1: Yeah,
3: so I'm only telling people what the trick is. It doesn't mean Flock's good either.
1: Right.
3: Then the people go, oh, my God, you're covering for Flock. It's not what I just said.
1: No, I agree with you. So Flock, I do think it's different than my Apple phone. Because Apple, even though it's a ridiculous contract and nobody reads it, we don't really know what we're consenting to. There is still something to sign. There is consent. We're Flock camera in my neighborhood.
3: No, you're right. No, you take the vampire into your house
1: but you're right.
3: The smart TV or the you made a good point, though.
1: But you're right.
3: Flock doesn't ask you.
1: If it's just on principle, though, then it wouldn't just be Flock as a company. It'd be all the companies that are doing it. Why not the BlackRock company? So I do agree with you. There's funny business involved. I think China, I think even the Trump administration is boosting, you know, the companies that he has a stake in, you know, or he's got a friend who has a stake in instead of this other company. So part of it's crony capitalism.
3: Well, yeah, I saw a video with a guy with an anonymous mask on this morning. I didn't even go to it. I'm not defending Flock. I'm the guy that wants to give people the next piece of the story to a bigger picture.
1: No,
3: okay,
1: that's important.
3: So it was a whole video going, and Trump and his investors own Flock, and so that's why they're pushing it. And meanwhile, Trump's actually invested in, was it Axon?
1: Right.
3: And it's not true.
1: Right.
3: So, because exactly. I actually look at the investment numbers.
1: Right.
3: So I'm just like, at a certain point, though, it's a tar baby. How do you even? So I say get rid of it all.
1: We got to be, we got to be big boys who can walk and chew gum at the same time. So I really appreciate the nuance there. But some things you don't nuance, you just say it as it is. But some things are actually a little bit more complex. And it's important to be able to say, at a constitutional level, Flock is not the same as your Apple phone that you give consent to. And there is a problem. On the other hand, we need to also be able to say, speak it as it is, if it's really this constitutional issue of privacy, there are a lot of other companies besides just Flock. How come this one is the center of the story?
3: All right, I agree. Funny. Jason Burmes is about to take over the next 40 minutes, and then you're going to be co-hosting with Harrison Smith, The War Room, 3 p.m. Central, right here. What are you going to be covering, Joel Webb, and then?
1: It's up to Harrison, but I'm sure we'll talk about the conference. We're going to talk about Trump. We're going to talk about what comes after him, because 2028, we need a dark horse candidate. I don't think he's coming. There's a good chance we're going to lose, and we're going to talk about that and why that matters and what the hope is in the middle of persecution and oppression.
3: All right, folks, I need your support at theyellowshowstore.com. 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Just like information is great. 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And I thank you absolutely for your support. We'll play a short promo here and come back with Jason Burmes. And then in about 39 minutes, it will be the War Room with Harrison Smith and Joel Webbin. Stay with us. It is the Crisis King, America After Trump. Simply go there, newchristianright.com/conference, newchristianright.com/conference, 3-day Crisis King America After Trump conference in Dallas, Texas, November 12th, 13th, and 14th. Want to see you there. I'll be one of the main speakers. I'm going to have J.P. Sears and so many others. You don't want to miss this. Use promo code Alex Jones for 20% off. People say, oh, J.P. Sears didn't used to be a Christian a few years ago. He had the relationship. He had the Holy Spirit. You want to hear those new Christians. That's what's so precious, to get other people. Everybody knows one person's conversion leads to a whole bunch of others. We're literally seeing classic things of the Holy Spirit, of the that we know absolutely are real, being attacked by pastors, ridiculing it like Pharisees, saying you're not the high priest, you're not the Sanhedrin, you aren't allowed in the temple. That is of the devil, and I look forward to being at this conference, newchristianright.com/conference, 20% off with promo code Alex Jones, all caps. We'll be right back. Stay with us.
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13: It is the fourth hour of the Alex Jones Show. I'm your guest host, Jason Burmes. We are going to be talking about artificial intelligence in regards to what is known as Trojan horse civilian systems. And we're actually going to be talking about Larry Ellison and Oracle, one of those Trojan horse civilian systems. We're going to be talking about Peter Thiel and Palantir, not just in regards to surveillance and social engineering, but also going far beyond that into the incubation period of many of these organizations, from the likes of not only the Central Intelligence Agency and InQtel, but especially DARPA and NASA in particular. And if you watch some of my previous broadcasts here at InfoWars, you'll also know that the Department of Energy has been extremely involved in this. And I think it's a good thing to refer to these organizations as Trojan horse civilian systems, because right now we have the quote-unquote Department of War. I'm sorry, I'm just not going to get used to that. I don't care about the historical significance. I understand what the Defense Department has been about, but boy, that is just such a bad look. They've now openly partnered with OpenAI's ChatGPT, another one of these quote-unquote Trojan horse civilian systems. And while all this is going on, and we're gonna dig really deep, we're going to talk about how this is international. It's not just through organizations like ChatGPT that parade around as private businesses. There are other NGOs as well. And then look at how this is a global plan. It's not just the United States of America. And that's going to be very apparent when we show you the partnership between OpenAI and Argentina, especially when we're talking about not only this large-scale data center, which is now Stargate Argentina. We're going to go deep into that, and Whitney Webb's and Mark Goodwin's piece. But also in the realm of, again, outside of just data centers, outside of just narrative management, into digital twinning and transhumanism. These things are all linked, okay? And we're going to start by taking a look just quickly at this right here. Now, this is a NASA document, and this NASA document, we'll put it next to the side because the bottom is really what we want to see, is from July of 2001, but it's called Future Strategic Warfare 2025, okay? So we really looked at where we would be 2.5 decades later. Okay, and it got so much of it right. If you look at inexpensive ways to conduct warfare within the continental United States, that's what you're looking at, their attack capabilities, right away you see info, internet, and psychological warfare. You think somebody was ahead of the game when they started something called InfoWars? Look under that. Binary biologics into the food supply. And when we come back, we're going to be talking about the cloak of benevolence via AI and medicine and your food, but what it's really going to be pushing. And then right there at the bottom, inexpensive, it is Trojan horse civilian systems. And essentially, what you do is you incubate these things that will eventually become Google, that will eventually become PayPal or Palantir, okay, OpenAI, SpaceX, if you will. Again, on this program, we've talked many times about DARPA and NASA creating the National Library Initiative through the National Foundation of Science. Again, you have all these academia organizations on the peripheral in partnership, that right there, with Stanford University, to bring Larry Page and Sergey Brin in, to create Google, not just as a search engine, not just as an operating system, not just as your favorite video platform, YouTube, but literally a transhumanist operation through Calico Labs, and then through Alphabet and its subsidiaries, a part of the military-industrial complex infrastructure and the National Security Council itself. We're going to be talking about all that. I hope it's not over people's heads, because we're going to be showing you the documentation. We're going to be talking about the Strategic Defense Initiative, a.k.a. Star Wars, and how so much of these influence operations really started in the 80s through that program where they weaponized space. You're not going to want to miss it. We're going to be back with the fourth hour of the Alex Jones Show after this. 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
11: My fellow patriots, the first thing the globalists and the leftists do when they want to silence you is go after your merchant accounts, go after your business payment systems. It's that simple. They try to cut off your ability to even receive money or make payments. It's globalist siege. It's globalist economic warfare. It's a globalist blockade, an embargo, sanctions against American populist patriots. For everyone that's been watching and listening to me for years, you've seen the attacks. You've seen the deplatforming. You've seen the court battles, the news articles, the demonization, the bogus default judgments. We even have FBI and CIA operatives on hidden camera talking about how their entire goal was to take me out at the knees by knocking out my ability to accept payments. And that model they used on me, they admit, is for all of you.
14: Alex Jones.
15: Yeah, so we were after him.
14: So with Alex Jones. And the goal with him was what, just to bankrupt him?
15: Oh, pretty much.
16: Louisiana Radio Network. I'm Jeff Palermo. Tropical storm Edward continues to get stronger as it's very close to making landfall near the Louisiana-Texas state line. Its maximum sustained winds are up to 60.

0: miles per hour. National Weather Service meteorologist Nick Slaughter on what residents in southwest and central Louisiana can expect.
1: We're just looking at a tornado threat for the rest of today going into late this afternoon as the system makes landfall, and also looking at a lot of heavy rain.
0: The owners of the dilapidated Plaza Tower in New Orleans could be sued, accused of negligence for not doing enough to prevent a 17-year-old from entering the abandoned high-rise and falling to his death on August 15th. Loyola University Law Professor Dane Cialino says the plaintiffs might not be awarded any damages because of a new state law that says if a person is 51% or more responsible for their injuries, they can't recover damages.
2: I think we'd all agree that this boy has some responsibility for his own injuries, his own death.
0: LRN.
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4: The family of a teenager who fell to his death at the dilapidated Plaza Tower in New Orleans plans to sue the building's owners.
0: 17-year-old Jacques St. Anne of Bellechasse was with a group of classmates who were urban exploring when they went inside the abandoned building. St. Anne died when he fell down a flight of stairs that lacked safety rails. Attorney Cedric Richmond says there was inadequate fencing around the skyscraper the night St. Anne and his friends entered the tower.
5: The fencing you see today is remarkably different. It is improved, and we are thankful for that, but it is not the same as what it was on that night.
0: Alexander Land and Development LLC is legally responsible for securing the property. I'm Jeff Palermo.
4: With high school football starting this week, Governor Landry has sent a letter to the LHSAA asking it to remind its member schools about the change in state law regarding marijuana use near school facilities. The new law increases penalties for possessing marijuana within 2,000 feet of a school to up to a year in jail and a $1,000 fine. LRN.
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7: A Monday warrior. So how do you create this aura of benevolence if you are the military-industrial complex, if you are the predator class? Well, as we were talking about prior to the break, through organizations that largely had a positive public outlook, such as NASA, you create a company called Google that gives you wonders via an internet that is created by that same military-industrial complex. The ARPANET, which DARPA would enhance and then eventually release for commercial use, we'll talk a little bit about that, it is yet another one of these systems. When you start Google, you literally start it with the moniker, don't be evil. So you give it that aura, that glow of benevolence. This is the fourth hour of the Alex Jones Show. I am Jason Burmes. And you continue to push AI as this benevolent, all-knowing tool that is going to reduce your workload, allow you to enhance your life in every way, shape, and form, and do wonders for medical science. Superhuman AI tool spots heart disease in less than 2 seconds. Here's the issue with that, okay? And another compound of how this is not just the United States, this is a global plan. Think about all of the experts and the advice and the censorship via digital avenues that we went through during the COVID-1984 nightmare. Now, these tools may actually be capable of some of the things that they say, but we are now in a society that's past just track

0: believe. I think it's European and not Canadian. I'm almost 100% sure. But I mean, it's a province. It's a province of the crown. That'll get me off on a whole nother jag. But forget about eating the bugs. I mean, the bugs are like upscale compared to eat the garbage. Let me repeat that. Eat the garbage. That's what AI is going to tell you is nutritious and delicious. Plastic biscuits made of garbage. I know it doesn't seem real, but here we are.
1: Would you eat biscuits made from plastic waste? Researchers are developing a way to turn plastic bottles into protein-rich 3D-printed snacks.
2: We are providing a solution for plastic waste accumulation in the environment. Secondly, we are providing an alternative food source to answer the food scarcity issues currently the world is facing.
1: They use engineered yeast to break down PET, the plastic found in many water bottles, and agricultural waste. This is then converted into protein and other food ingredients. The biscuits aren't approved for tasting yet. They're a long way from supermarket shelves. But researchers hope that technology could help produce food in extreme environments. So, would you eat one?
3: Hi, I'm Dennis Kucinich. As a member...
0: Not with a gun to my head. No. No, I'm not eating your garbage biscuits. Oh, they're a long way from store shelves. How about a forever away from store shelves? Talk about a humiliation ritual. Okay? And just to hone in a little bit on the medical issue before we really get deep into artificial intelligence, Trojan horse civilian systems, the Genesis mission, academia being bought out, all that. This is a caveat to academia being bought out. And this is something that actually hits extremely close to home in a lot of ways to me. Okay, and I'm not seeing it anywhere really in the alternative media, which is kind of shocking. I would think that this one's going to get picked up. Oh, we got to bring it back. So the Amish consider New York exodus over vaccine mandates as Supreme Court fight looms. So while I was in New York prior to the COVID 1984 nightmare and prior to leaving, I'd moved my nieces up there who I helped take care of. And we had to fight tooth and nail for religious exemption on shots that they wanted to give them that they didn't have to get when they were in Virginia for school. It took, I literally took over a year, I think. It might have been taking like 18 months. We won. Shortly after winning, they passed this Johnny Nonsense color law thing, getting rid of all the exemption waivers, and then they start fining schools by 2022. I remember while it was all remote learning and the fear mongering was on, they were still trying to get those kids to get shots. Like, we were getting phone calls and letters to try to do that. The Amish say no bueno. Now, if you check this out, okay, I just want to read this quick. The state began issuing $2,000 fines to schools that fail to comply in 2022. Three Amish schools involved in the lawsuit, Shady Lane Center in Clymer, Pleasant Valley in Waventon, and Digert Road School near Canajoharie. That's literally like where I went to Fort Plain. We're rivals. I played summer ball with the Canajoharie people. These Amish communities in Montgomery County, they're right there in Nelliston, Canajoharie, Fort Plain. I was around these horse and buggy people. Very healthy individuals, by the way, physically. They have now accumulated a combined $118,000 in fines. So now the Amish are thinking they might have to leave New York. I hope they stay and fight. I hope they stay, fight, and win. But this is a story about medical freedom, and they're trying to... if you're not buying into the Amish's religious exemption, you're not a serious person, right? Let's be really clear about that. So let's get back to the Department of War and this OpenAI partnership, okay, in generative AI in particular. And now they have, it's right on their own genai.mil website. Before we get into OpenAI specifically and their global positioning, and again, because this is the Department of War, but now they're going to be working with the Argentinian government on this massive data center, okay? It's not just OpenAI. I want to make that really clear. It's OpenAI and Grok. Oh, really? You mean that Elon Musk, the number one defense contractor in the world, with things like SpaceX launching spy satellites and the spy satellite network Starshield? You mean they're part of it too with Grok AI? You mean all these things, whether it be Google's Gemini, Grok's AI, OpenAI, Claude, go down the line. They're all Trojan horse civilian systems. They're all part of narrative management. And by the way, just go down a couple more. And of course, Microsoft and Copilot, they're a part of it too. Okay? And we know they're, aside from the admissions and the declarations, we have the CAIO program, the Chief Artificial Intelligence Officer program, that embeds people with top secret security clearances in all of these private businesses so that they can audit at any time your software or hardware, full stop. So they're picking winners and losers. And they've been doing this for a very long time, or at least seed funding them. Not everything succeeds, as we're going to discuss in this article by Unlimited Hangout, right? There are beta tests that don't go places, that get restructured, rebranded, a new startup comes along. But the overarching idea is to utilize Trojan horse civilian systems. This is an article out of RSDI, and this is a private organization. And you go all the way back to that article that NASA write-up in 2001. And this right here, which I think originally it says January 21st, 2025. If you go down to the very right here, it says December 2024. Doesn't really make much of a difference. It's telling you about all of these Trojan horse civilian systems and how to use these technologies. You know, drones adopted for military operations. It talks about the Stuxnet virus. It talks about the creation of the internet originally as the ARPANET in the 1960s. By the Department of Defense. Okay? This article is just extensively important if you want to understand modern day warfare. I mean, go down the line. Social media as a weapon in disinformation campaigns. Dual use satellites. And one of the major companies we're going to be talking about concerning Emiliano Kargiman, who is, and I'm probably butchering that last name, who's kind of the focus of this Unlimited Hangout article, is his satellite company and his partnerships with the Department of Defense, NASA, DARPA, and the private organizations that encompass them, especially outside of the NASA Ames Research Center, one of the largest physical research centers out there, which is highlighted in this article. But before we really hammer in to the Stargate Argentinian project, and I mean, this is an article that covers it all. It covers the Singularity Project and Kurzweil. Like I said before, it covers Larry Ellison and Oracle and talking about utilizing social media and digital currency cues to curb behavior, to control individuals. All that's real. And one of the ways you do that is you fund as many sides of the argument as you possibly can. And that's why, in regards to artificial intelligence, the DOE, the Department of Energy, which, again, just like DARPA, just like NASA, is so important. The DOE oversees not only nuclear energy, which it's largely perceived as, but any type of energy system and propulsion system that we're not privy to. It also seems to oversee a lot of our biological weapons and research programs, once again, as illustrated via the COVID-1984 nightmare, and what we know from the actual documentation outside of Chapel Hill, one of these institutions of academia that we're about to discuss. Okay? So you create relationships with academia, with private contractors like EcoHealth Alliance. You go international with the Wuhan lab, and it creates these circles of plausible deniability where you're not able to get to the source And there's certainly just no accountability there either. So, again, with narrative management and buying these things up as Trojan horse civilian systems in the guise of academia, here you have a university professor for this Genesis mission where they're going to be promoting what? AI data centers, agentic AI, digital twinning, which we're going to get into. This is Carnegie Mellon University, and it is Rachel Mandelbaum. She's getting some money. The University of Oklahoma, they're getting some money. And along with all this stuff also comes the caveat of climate change and these existential disasters that have been built by the military-industrial complex to oppress humanity. So they're all buying into this, okay? So here you are again, supporting the Genesis mission, SRS, at convention of AI-accelerated innovation. Most people don't even know what the Department of Energy is, right? So here's yet another academic institution. This is Savannah Riverside, okay? Here, we got Stony Brook. Talk about upstate New York. And the Department of Mechanical Engineering. Shiku Chen receives DOE Genesis Mission Award. And you go down the line. Okay, I believe the next one is Purdue in the Physics Department. Oh, I'm sorry, this is Colorado Boulder. I didn't hit the Purdue one, but Purdue is also a part of it. So it says right there, nationwide, only 278 Phase 1 projects were funded out of 5,000 proposals. Number one, 278, especially across these type of academic institutions, is extremely valuable to name who the experts are and their opinions. The fact that there were 5,000 proposals shows you how many people are literally itching to be a part of it, itching to get that sweet, sweet government grant money. I mean, that just shows you how unbalanced and really untrustworthy our academic and scientific departments really are in this country. So this is the big boy article. This article alone took me, who has, I would say, a lot of background in the material. It took me about an hour to read. Okay, and I would encourage everybody to actually go read this. How Argentina's Elon Musk is bringing technocracy to Patagonia. All right, and in this, they are talking about not only Stargate Argentina as the focus, but this man, Emiliano Cargiman, that seems to be another one of these people like we discussed with Sergey Brin and Larry Page, as someone that was brought up by these institutions like NASA, like DARPA, or at least boosted, okay? And one of the incubation tools that is discussed in this is a thing called Idea Labs. We're going to probably be jumping around just for a couple minutes. Is it Idea? See, I'm butchering it already. Extensive article. The InQtel that I remember, but now I'm going to have to go through this and see where what this exactly was. But throughout it, by the way, there's InQtel. Okay, and InQtel, again, the funding arm of the Central Intelligence Agency. That is certainly one of the incubators. Maybe that's what I'll type in, is incubator. We do it live, folks. Incubator. There we go. Idea Lab. Okay, I wasn't that all. Okay. And essentially, they have connections to people like Peter Thiel as well. And Alex was playing a bunch of his clips talking about going over the idea of a physical global currency and making one digital based on what we now know as a social credit score, your behavior. We talked about swiping cards. Well, they'd rather it not just be swiping cards or your magic box. They want it hooked in to your very biology itself. Okay? Your very biology itself. And when you look at some of the things that these people are involved in. For instance, you know, right here, we're talking about this NASA Google incubator and the Ames Center, this huge Ames Center. Whitney doesn't even go into the fact that NASA and Google partnered in a whole separate laboratory, by the way, on artificial intelligence and quantum computing well over a decade ago as well. I mean, they're as close as it gets. They're the peanut butter meat and the jelly, folks. All right? And when we talk about this individual Kargyman and his company, Satellogic, well, it has all the tenets of many of the things that NASA has openly proposed. Okay? And, you know, some of those things, again, I've broadcast here, such as the artificial skin around the planet. And the way to achieve this isn't just things like Starlink, right? And like I said, they also have Star Shield. Before that, the DARPA program was called Blackjack. But they've had things called nanosat technology for a very, very long time. And really, again, they've extended that to academia. This is for public consumption, but it gives them the ideas and then some of the science to further innovate what they have behind closed doors and also hire people that are excelling at these open source programs. Okay, so nanoset technology, Satellogic, all in this article, nailing it down. The big meat and potatoes for me, outside of the idea of this massive data center, outside of the crony capitalism, when we're talking about the energy that it's possibly going to use, there's allusions into this that this may be one of those data centers. It's supposed to break ground, I believe, sometime in 2027. Where you could see them pioneering this idea of smaller nuclear sites. Although that's not really discussed too much in here, all these said, not just, again, the metal ones, et cetera, they've discussed it as a way to power these data centers. But if you can beta test that in Argentina and show that it works, et cetera, well, then you'll get away with it. The article is riddled with quotes involving not only the track, trace, and database of its citizenry and ultimately social control, but also about pre-crime, okay? And one of the aspects that these transhumanists, this predator class, wants to utilize for pre-crime is a system called digital twinning. Now, here, Millay, who is very, and this is just in May, who's very much behind this Stargate program, Argentina leads the way into the future because the future won't wait. We, for the first time, our country is leading the social future. The Ministry of Human Capital, I mean, they don't even hide it. The Ministry of Human Capital presents the digital twin, a paradigm shift into social policy through the use of artificial intelligence. MAGA VLLCI. If that's making America great again, to literally track, trace, and database my every movement, my very biology, if possible, so that you can create some mimic, some false version of... No, thank you. But it's not just Javier. No, here's NASA talking about digital twin models back in this presentation from Langley in 2021. And, you know, NASA also put on this thing in 2016 called Transformers. I've played many clips of it. Martine Rothblatt, one of these big-time transhumanists, is openly talking about the digital twin system and its movement into transhumanism, because that's what all this is. And kudos again to Whitney. We're talking about the singularity, talking about Kurzweil, talking about the transhumanist angle about this. Most people, they don't even know how to have the conversation about those things. And she is laying down the lineage of how this stuff has metastasized like the cancer it truly is. Even now, you know, that's 2021. This is up on NASA's official site. What does the world and NASA need digital twins for? Well, we've gone through it, right? And here, This is Palantir and their digital twinning system. Okay? So again, they've got many, many layers of this. And one of the things that I wanted to talk about just really quickly as we get down to the last couple of minutes is going back to this article. It also talks a lot about a digital currency system through something that failed, and this is what I mean, some of these things fail, called the Woofy Bank and its connection to this man, Emilio Cargiman. And the Woofy Bank, okay, just read it. When you complete positive actions, you gain woofies, and you lose them when you do something that the organization deems to be detrimental. The algorithm takes into account public endorsements or the number of times a user tweets or retweeted or a Facebook post is liked. It also takes the account who is making the endorsement and the content of the messages that are being posted. So social engineering through social media and digital currency manipulation. It's very, very close to what we discussed, I think, a week and a half, 2 weeks ago with Google's selfish ledger. It's all connected, folks, and it's laid out very well in that piece over on at Limited Hangout. Folks, in the last couple of seconds, I do want to say I am going to be in New York City for the 9/11 anniversary for the Turning the Tide. 25 years later, we didn't get to Dennis Kucinich talking about the importance of 9/11 truth, but he will be there with a host of other great presenters, Jimmy Dore, who was just on the Alex Jones Show yesterday, Roger Waters, and so many more. You're not going to want to miss it. Guys, you know the drill from this guy. It is not about left or right, always about right and wrong. Everything we just showed you, it's conservative, liberal, no. It is about authoritarianism. So please support independent media. Please support the Alex Jones Show. Go to the Alex Jones store and get the stuff.
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6: I want to make a massive announcement right now. I mean, this is just bonker town. What it does is just... I feel 20 years younger. I'm not kidding you. Ultra methylene blue. Blue.
7: I know. I love it. This stuff works, man.
6: I just can't shut up about it. 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Up about it. 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Blue. Blue. Blue. I mean, this is just bonker town.

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4: Day four of jury deliberations in the Lindsey Clancy murder trial. 36-year-old Massachusetts woman charged in the deaths of her three young children. Clancy does not deny strangling the youngsters, but says postpartum psychosis led to her actions. Prosecutors argue that she'd planned the crime and knew exactly what she was doing. A conviction could lead to a life prison sentence. If she is acquitted, a judge could still order her confined to a mental health facility. Getting some of the details of the massive energy deal the Trump administration worked out with Venezuela.
5: We're making a fortune and they're making a fortune.
6: President Trump in the Oval Office touting an oil deal with Venezuela. The White House says it's partnering with a company called North American Blue Energy Partners, already the second largest operator in Venezuela behind Chevron, in a deal that will give the Pentagon a 35% ownership stake in the company and roughly a fifth of the country's oil reserves. And it says the U.S. will be guaranteed a right to purchase 20% of the output at the cost of production. As to the impact on U.S. gas prices,
5: ultimately, prices are going to come down.
6: Ben Thomas, Washington.
4: The President's White House ballroom and security project has gotten a green light from the Supreme Court. The work can continue, and that means that President Trump will likely be able to see the project through to completion. After serving 18 months, Army Secretary Dan Driscoll has resigned. No reason for his departure has been given, although there have been reports of growing friction between Driscoll and Secretary of War Hegseth. The death toll in the Grand Canyon flooding is two. One person still missing. More than 1,000 deaths have been reported in the catastrophic flooding in Nepal and neighboring Tibet. Several thousand people missing there. Watching Wall Street, the Dow is down just over 200 points. The Nasdaq off 199 points. Townhall.com.
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4: A warning about the impact of Islam on America, its people, and culture.
8: The RJC, Republican Jewish Coalition, in Las Vegas for its annual meeting. One of the speakers, Mossab Hassan Youssef, the son of the terrorist who co-founded Hamas. He has an interesting story as he served as an informant for the IDF, the Israeli Defense Forces, and has left the culture. At the RJC event, he tells the crowd, "There is no room for Islam dominance, especially here in the United States. Let me be very clear about this. I as an American, as a taxpayer, I don't want Muslims in America. This country is perfect, and it's much better without your Islamic belief system. Do I need to be more clear than this?" Laura Winters reporting.
4: The latest round of Russian attacks on Ukraine has killed at least a dozen people, including several children. The assault focusing on the Kiev and Odessa regions of Ukraine. News and analysis, townhall.com. Back on Capitol Hill this week, House lawmakers laying out their priorities.
0: Lawmakers are back in Washington, and House Speaker Mike Johnson says the first item on the to-do list is to vote on a stopgap funding bill.
9: We've got to make sure the government is funded and we don't have another Democrat shut down.
0: Meanwhile, Hakeem Jeffries says Democrats need to talk about the Russia sanctions bill that passed in the Senate.
10: Because it risks providing tariff and sanctions authority to Donald Trump and his administration that we believe they will abuse. And so I have serious concerns with the legislation.
0: Votes are expected on measures designed to amplify the GOP's messaging, like a resolution condemning socialism. There are concerns lawmakers won't get much accomplished before they break for the November elections. Jennifer King, Washington.
4: Vice President Vance was stopped in Michigan the other day, funded by MAGA Incorporated, which has more than $403 million in the bank, but so far has spent little of that money. More on these stories, townhall.com.
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12: 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Bill Martinez live.
13: Hey, right now, 6 minutes after the top of the hour, I am Bill Martinez. He's Scott Powell from the Discovery Institute and the author. We'll be talking about his new book here in just a moment. Hey, Scott, how are you?
14: I'm very well, thank you, Bill. Good to be with you.
13: Well, great to have you here. I've been looking forward to this conversation because we have been promoting and teasing people about 1776 rising, America's second war of independence, right?
14: That's right. And so what is that war of independence? It's the war of independence is that we could be liberated from falsehood and that we could, have a country that bases its thinking about all our institutions and our people and our solutions based on the truth, hard facts. So much of our public policy is driven by false narratives. That's a big right. problem. So that's what we want to have. We want independent thinking based on truth.
13: Exactly. Well, you say, what does it mean to stand at America's 250th birthday and ask whether the nation will see its 300th? And to your point, this is an issue of integrity. I think that this has been speculated. Some of these things have become very obvious in the recent decades that we've got serious problems here with the nation that are foundational.
14: Yes, yes. I mean, and foundational to our country is the vote.
13: Yes.
14: It is the sovereignty of the people. How does any nation that claims that the people are sovereign, how is that manifest? It's got to be manifest through the people being able to speak into their government, and that's traditionally done through elections. So yes, the integrity of the election is absolutely fundamental to the integrity of our country. If we don't have honest elections, we don't have a country.
13: It's the consent of the governed.
14: That's right.
13: If you compromise that consent, then you're a totalitarian regime then.
14: Well, I mean, one could argue that in some ways we've been moving in that direction.
13: Mm-hmm.
14: And the fact that, I mean, you just listen to the popular media. Now that we're approaching the midterm election, it's coming very fast. Time passes fast. It's really 2 months away, basically, a little more than 2 months. Well, now there's talk about Donald Trump, who is an election integrity guy. You may not agree with him about a lot of things, but there's one thing I think we can recognize and acknowledge, and that is he wants honest, fair elections that are governed by simple rules, that in order to vote, you have to be a citizen. When you show up at the polls, you have to have voter ID. And perhaps we should move away from machines because they're vulnerable to manipulation, to hacking. So we ought to have paper ballots like we used to.
13: Yes.
14: Like the nation of France has, and they get their election results same day. Paper ballots.
13: Yeah, no, not like in California that maybe 3 weeks or when we say it is.
14: And reform of the the mail-in ballot system. There needs to be a provision for servicemen and other people that are out of the country. Okay, we can handle that. Yeah. But we can't just manage to a low common denominator which says that anyone can get an absentee ballot. The mail-in ballots and the extended vote time and counting are sure. They lend itself to election malfeasance. Period.
13: Well, on so many levels, Scott, it's common sense. Yes. If you ask people and say, okay, if you were in charge and you needed to secure the vote, what would you do? outside of the political haggling and all the stuff and the fussing and fighting of those on the left, it's just, let's just do some certain, like how about voter ID? You got 80% right. of the country agrees, voter ID, not a problem, right?
14: Right, yes. Yes.
13: So all these things, but again, the people, and you said something really critical here from the start, and that is the people need to wake up and appreciate that their vote matters, and it needs to be sacred and protected and honored no matter what, right?
14: Absolutely, Bill. It's really simple, and you have stated it so clearly. But you listen to the media today, or any day in the recent, and it won't change up until November election day. What is the major media saying? They're making the argument that Donald Trump, through his executive order, based on national security, that's the latest thing that we think is going to happen, because it's too late for the Save America Act to really, even if the Senate comes back and votes it through, it's too late for it really to be honored. It'll be, first of all, it'll be contested in court. It'll be held up. A national emergency based on a national security order, if you will. I don't know what the right term is, but it is immune from being challenged by the courts. It can only be challenged by a two-thirds vote of the House and the Senate. So if Trump issues such an emergency order, and he'll basically say what's in the order, how the election should be run, it's a pretty sure thing that it can't be challenged. And that's what he's thinking about doing. Wayne Allen Root has been pushing him to do this. You may have heard about it. I won't call it a last resort. It could have been the first resort, but Trump wanted to get the Congress to do its job, and it failed, right?
13: Yeah, really, exactly. I mean, they decided to leave town. They're gone for 5 weeks, Scott. I mean, with something so significant as this hanging in the balance.
14: Oh, I agree. Yeah. So anyway, what we're going to hear in the major media, we're already hearing it, is that Trump, the dictator Trump. Mm-hmm. is trying to rig the elections by this national security order. No, he's not trying to rig it. He's trying to protect it.
13: Right, exactly.
14: But the narrative will be that Trump's the bad guy. Here he goes again, manipulating, getting his way.
13: Well, listen to what Alyssa Slotkin had to say, right, Scott? She said that if the SAVE Act passed, that essentially, I mean, in so many words, that it would be a very difficult situation, if not impossible, for a Democrat to ever be elected to office.
14: Well, I've heard that.
13: There'll
14: be a lot of Democrats who can't get into office without a vote fraud. They can't. Right. Would it be all of them? No, but anyway, it'd be a large number, Mm-hmm. But
13: think about that. Think about that statement, that conclusion, Scott, that you just said that more and more people realize, even younger people, Scott, they're seeing the manipulation. They're seeing the fraud of it all and going, hey, look, I don't want anything to do with either one of the parties. I'm just going to, I'll declare myself as an independent, and maybe I'll vote, maybe I won't vote. But they're getting increasingly fed up with all this deception and you know, lack of integrity.
14: And this is really part of the communist strategy, the long established understanding of the way the communists work. And this is not new. This Yuri Bezmenov explained it in the 1980s, that the communists have a four-step way of getting power. And it's, the first step is that they demoralize the people. So they challenge all the institutions. Isn't that where we are now? I mean, we can't define who a woman is. You know, we can't trust our institutions anymore. So people are a little bit demoralized. The next stage is destabilization. And the destabilization is kind of a continuation. But ultimately, there's a crisis event. Mm-hmm. And it's the crisis event that opens the door to the, you know, to the communist power structure coming to pass. So you could argue that we've already been through a crisis. The crisis was the election in 2020, which was stolen. That's a crisis.
13: Mm-hmm.
14: But luckily, we have an amazing president, Donald Trump, a man of character who does not give up easily. He resurrected himself and ran again in 24 and won. I mean, he did the impossible.
15: Millions of people of all ages have speech, language, or hearing difficulties. 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
13: Well, we're talking with Scott Powell. Scott is senior fellow at the Discovery Institute. His previous book, Timeless as It Is and Continues to Remain So, Rediscovering America. And on the heels of that book and the success of it, we've got his brand new book that we're talking about, 1776 Rising, right?
14: Yes. And, I don't just diagnose the problems of America. We all pretty much know them. I really talk about what the real solutions are. And the real solutions to most of our problems are a return to the fundamental values, the fundamental truths that are behind the founding of our country. You know, the earliest settlers who came to America, that crossed that great dangerous ocean, and established 13 colonies, were all Christians.
13: Yeah.
14: They were led by Christians. The colony charters and then the subsequent state charters, you know, sort of an explanation of their state government, all acknowledge that, you know, they all give an acknowledgement and gratitude to God. This was the foundation of America, a recognition that God has given us our freedom. And we're very grateful that we can live in this new world relatively free, unencumbered and unentangled with all the corruption that was left behind in Europe.
13: Exactly. Yeah. Well, and I like that you quoted George Washington, John Adams, in their own farewell warnings to the nation, that a constitutional republic cannot long survive the loss of the moral and religious people who built it.
14: Yes. And that's what we're seeing up close. Right. On every level, you know, when you lose your moral orientation, the respect for God, which is the respect for His laws, His order. You know, God is a God of law and order. He's a God of freedom, but that freedom has to be governed. It has to have boundaries.
13: Mm-hmm.
14: It has laws.
13: Right.
14: And when we lose the moral foundation, lo and behold, we find that our laws are no longer working very well. We have individuals, for instance, who are resisting ICE. ICE is really a law enforcement agency, nothing
13: exactly.
14: less than that.
13: No.
14: And it focuses on illegal immigration. And it's their job is to identify and remove illegal immigrants. That's a law and order issue.
13: Which was a mandate of the American people to Donald
14: That's
13: Trump.
14: Right. That's right.
13: Get these guys out of here. I mean, you know, in the numbers somewhere, I mean, 10, 20 million people, that's just what Joe Biden let in. That's not counting the previous 25 million.
14: Well, if we could just get rid of the latest wave, I think we'd be okay. Because most of the others that have been here a long time, they're either in jail if they were, you know, crooks or they've integrated themselves, you know, into the economy and they're living an American life. So, but the latest wave is the most troubling one because, you know, so many subversive people came to get into our country for nefarious reasons. I mean, our drug problem is a border problem. The cartels operate over our borders now. They rig elections in Arizona.
13: Right.
14: The Arizona elections are rigged by way of cartel money.
13: Mm-hmm. Yeah. Right. Exactly. Well, and the other thing to consider here, Scott, is that You know, Donald Trump inherited this. He didn't create it. Like everything else that we're dealing with. You know, the whole thing that all is wrapped up into that bow called affordability. Well, it was the Democrats and the Biden administration, and even before then, Barack Obama. If you go back and see the damage that he did to the economy, and Trump has been trying to fix it, you know, now over, you know, 1.5 administrations. And the Democrats are doing everything they can to keep the fraud game going because they benefit from it. People do that which they benefit from. And it's clear. I mean, that's the clear dividing line, Scott, when you look at these things and you say, why are the Democrats supporting this? Well, because they benefit from it. They get reelected. That's how they get reelected, is they find a way to get into the Treasury. They did it with all these government entities, you know, these non...
14: The NGOs and the agencies.
13: Right.
14: I mean, this is, you know, you could argue that the government agencies are not constitutional. There was no provision in the Constitution to create all these departments that can create... You know, they are vested with the power to regulate, which is to say the power of, they can make law. They can make regulatory law, and they are unaccountable to the American people.
13: Exactly.
14: So then we wonder, you know, why are our resources all tied up? Because the environmentalists, you know, have taken over the Department of Interior. They've taken over, you know, the Environmental Protection Agency. Literally, that is what has happened to our country. And so... here we are, dependent upon China for all of our, you know, rare earth materials for our defense and high tech industry. We're dependent upon China for the basic ingredients of the pharmaceutical companies need. We don't make those anymore. We've offshored all this manufacturing. Partially because the agencies have played a role in hurting, in sort of shutting down, you know, our economy, our access to resources.
13: Exactly. And here we are, $40 trillion in debt and counting. You know, our interest payment alone, Scott, is over $1 trillion. Think about that.
14: Oh, yeah. Annually, yeah. It's considerably over it now. It's up there around $1 trillion.
13: Right.
14: And, you know, and we're adding $2 trillion a year to the debt.
13: Yeah, there's no, I mean, and the thing is so funny, and I say funny because it's so silly, is that the politicians want you to believe that, you know, their idea of a deduction or a reduction in our debt is something they project 10 years from now. And it really isn't whatsoever, because they play all this silly Washington, D.C. math and try to think as, you know, try to convince us that they're doing something about it, and they're not.
14: Well, let me explain very simply and clearly about how this works. You know, it was Warren Buffett who reminded us of the power of compound interest. It was one of that hidden virtues of a well-managed investment program, okay? That your investments create interest, they create dividends in the case of stocks, and if you reinvest those all the time, your asset base keeps growing, and the income stream from that growing asset keeps growing. That's a virtuous cycle.
13: Yes.
14: The opposite would be that you're operating on debt, and in order to pay the debt, you have to borrow more money to pay the interest on the already existing debt. So you're creating new debt that also has to be serviced, and you're digging your hole, and you'll never get out of it. And that's where we are now.
13: Right.
14: You know, we have to borrow money to service the existing $40 trillion of debt. We have to borrow.
13: Right. And it's getting to the point that those that we go to borrow money are saying, I'm not sure you're a good investment any longer, right?
14: Absolutely. That day is coming. It's coming sooner than we think. You know, it may, you know, the first country that will fail on their government debt is probably Japan.
13: Mm-hmm.
14: They have the worst condition of any industrialized country. If they have a ratio of 300% debt to GDP. Ours is about 125% debt to GDP.
13: And
14: we're sort of protected because we're the reserve currency, so we can get away with more than other nations can, because everybody needs dollars to run their economy.
13: although there are some that are branching off, Saudi Arabia and others, China, of course, and Russia, they want to deal in their own currency and no longer in the American dollar. So we've been able to get away with it. The bottom line here, with about 35 seconds left, Scott, going back to what you were saying earlier, and the Bible's real clear, is that if you turn your back on God, you basically are going to render yourself stupid. So when you think of where America is right now, that it's become so secularized, and look at the intelligent quotient of that since we've turned our back on God, it's quite obvious that this is of our own making. We've dumbed ourselves down.
2: We have. And you would think that everyone would wake up on such obvious things as the transgender movement. God created us male and female, boy, girl, man, woman. There is no middle ground. There is no such thing as transitioning your gender to the other gender. That's a fallacy, and it's an insult to God, and we are going to pay a big price if we don't correct ourselves.
3: Louisiana Radio Network, I'm Andrew Greenstein. Tropical storm Edward makes landfall in Louisiana. The National Hurricane Center says Edward made landfall shortly before 2:30 this afternoon near Johnson Bayou, packing maximum sustained winds of 60 miles an hour. A legal analyst says it'll be difficult for the parents of a Belchase teenager to win a civil lawsuit against the owners of an abandoned building where their son fell to his death.
22: New Orleans police say 17-year-old Jacques St. Anne fell while walking downstairs that did not have a handrail. The attorneys that his parents hired say the building was not properly boarded up and the fencing was inadequate. But Loyola University law professor Dean Cialino says the teenager unfortunately made a decision to enter a building that was not safe to be in.
23: And at 17, he's well past the age of discernment, so he clearly undertook the risk of going into a dilapidated high-rise.
22: Cialino says there's also

0: new state law that says if a person is 51% or more responsible for their injuries, they cannot recover damages. I'm Jeff Palermo.
1: Alarin.
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9: September is Love Our Waterways Month in Louisiana. 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Lieutenant Governor Billy Dungusser says even if you don't have a boat, you can still participate.
10: If you don't have a boat, walk along the shoreline of the lake, a bayou, a stream, or even a ditch, and let's get all that trash that clogs our waterways and ends up into the lakes and bayous.
9: Ahead of his team's much-anticipated season opener against LSU in the real Death Valley, Clemson football coach Dabo Swinney calls LSU's pursuit of former NFL players embarrassing. 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
11: I mean, it's a joke. 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So never did I think I'd be living in an era like this, but that's where we are.
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14: Good morning, welcome. Glad you could join us. I'm Bill Martinez. For more information on the show, you can check it out, BillMartinezLive.com. Well, it's been one of the most severe flu seasons in decades this past year, and health experts are concerned about another difficult season ahead. Now, flu severity has increased in recent years, leaving more Americans vulnerable to serious illness and hospitalization. Samantha Picking is with PharmD in Walgreens, and a parenting expert and journalist, and she knows all about it, and she's here to help us deal with this year's flu shot campaign. Samantha, welcome to the show. Good to have you with us.
15: Hi, Phil. Thanks for having me.
14: Well, as we gear up for another virus season, you know, you've got the facts and the things that can help us, you know, navigate this upcoming flu season, because it's all about prevention, right?
15: Yeah, that's exactly right. And you mentioned it, last year's season hit us hard, so did the year before. And flu cases we were seeing rose sharply in December. They peaked earlier than expected, really reminding us that the real danger is not just how bad the season gets, but how quickly the flu can spread, especially in a community with when people are not protected. So it's particularly concerning because, according to the CDC, we're seeing less people get vaccinated each year, leaving more people vulnerable in our communities. And we're also seeing people put it off later. So they may not be getting a vaccine until they feel like they're at risk, or they're hearing people getting sick, or they have gatherings coming up. So most importantly is to remember that it's absolutely safe and effective to get your flu shot every year. And vaccination is the best thing we have and tool to prevent these serious illnesses like the flu. And then when you get a flu shot, it does take 2 weeks to build up immunity. So that's why it's so important to get

0: they do have specific flu shots for those populations, whether it's a high dose or adjuvant flu vaccine, and we do have those in the pharmacy for those patients too.
1: Well, that's good to know. I didn't realize that you had a different flu shot for people 65 and older.
0: Yeah, there's specific recommendations for that age population to make sure they get the most out of their flu shot and the best immune response for their immune system.
1: Well, again, I think you suggested this, that, you know, older adults, you know, more high risk. And does the timing for getting a flu shot differ for them?
0: Well, it's the best time to get vaccinated is September and October. That allows you to build up immunity before flu starts to peak and illnesses, cases start rising. So the goal is to get ahead of it, get it in September and October. And you're absolutely right. When it comes to older adults, infants, or those that may be immunocompromised due to health conditions or medication, they are at a bigger risk for severe illness and hospitalization. If we look back in 2024-25 flu season, 71% of seasonal flu-related deaths and 57% of flu-related hospitalization were in patients 65 and older. So that's why it's so important for us to protect this population.
1: Well, we're talking with Samantha Picking. She's a pharmacist and senior director of immunizations at Walgreens. And, you know, about the upcoming flu season and how, you know, we need to intelligently approach it. And, you know, we've gone through a period, Samantha, as you're aware of, where there's been some vaccine hesitation. And so it's good that you're here because not all vaccines are the same, are they?
0: No, not every vaccine is the same. Whether you have a seasonal vaccine, a routine vaccine, or if you're traveling and you have a specific vaccine for that, the great thing is, and we've seen a lot more patients now are getting the majority of their vaccines at their community pharmacies. So the most important thing is to know it's convenient, it's easy, you can walk in anytime, you can talk to your local pharmacist about what your vaccine needs may be. And it could be more than one vaccine, not just the seasonal flu shot or COVID. And you can get more than one vaccine at one time. It's absolutely safe. And it's probably the easiest and simplest thing to do is just get it all done in one appointment.
1: Well, what you're suggesting here is that there are other vaccines that people should be considering as we head into fall and winter, right?
0: Yeah, I mean, it's not just the flu virus circulating during the fall and winter, especially for adults 75 years and older or those 50 with health conditions. You want to consider an RSV vaccine. You also want to consider the updated COVID vaccine each year, and then pneumococcal, shingles. So there could be multiple vaccines that you want to make sure you don't have a gap in protection here. So best thing you can do is talk to your local Walgreens pharmacist. They can take a look at your medication history, your health conditions, your vaccination history to understand what vaccines you may need and get them at the same time as your flu vaccination.
1: Well, you mentioned people who may be immunocompromised, but what about those people that have a strong immunity?
0: Even patients that have a strong immunity are completely healthy. Like I said, flu vaccination is recommended for anyone 6 months of age or older. The flu can hit anyone really hard, and it's a serious illness that can cause complications. So we want to make sure everyone is protected, and that also allows us to protect our more vulnerable populations to make sure that we're not spreading viruses to them.
1: Well, I think that the thing that has really advanced, you know, so conveniently is the fact that, as you say, your local Walgreens and other outlets are available. So they've made getting vaccinated very accessible, right?
0: Yeah, I mean, pharmacists, we know, are one of the most trusted healthcare providers. And the great thing is that we're located nationally across the country and we're in your community. So it's a convenient option to get trusted healthcare, especially when it comes to your vaccination needs. So remember, your pharmacist is there to support you. They're your local healthcare provider and can help you with any of your vaccination needs, questions, or concerns. And we know it's a busy time of year, so we've added additional staff at our locations across the country. We've expanded appointments. We want to make sure it's an easy, quick in and out for anyone that needs a vaccination this season, and we're making that as easy and simple as possible.
1: Well, and I like that you said, in terms of accessibility and how easy it is that it doesn't necessarily require an appointment. You can walk in many places where, when I've gone to the local Walgreens, it's just, you know, walk right in, get your vaccine, and head on out the door.
0: Yeah, that's exactly it. You can walk in anytime. It could be nights, weekends, it could be during the day when you're already there picking up a prescription. So anytime, walk in, we can get you vaccinated. 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
1: So that number again, 66879. Did I hear that correct?
0: That's correct.
1: Hey, taking notes here. This is good. Samantha Picking has been our guest. Samantha, as we wrap things up, where can they go for more information?
0: For more information, like I said, walk in anytime to your local Walgreens. 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
1: Well, I see. She knows what she's talking about. After all, I mean, she is a pharmacist, right? For goodness sakes. And a senior director of immunizations at Walgreens. Samantha Picking has been our guest. Samantha, thank you so much. Take care. Have a great day.
0: Thanks for having me.
1: Well, as Samantha said, we've been dealing with severe flu seasons in decades, of course, last year's. And health experts like Samantha are concerned about another difficult season ahead. Its severity has increased in recent years, leaving more Americans vulnerable to serious illness and hospitalization. So you don't want to go there, all right? And also, she shared with us that, the best time to get vaccinated and what people age 65 and older should know about specialized flu vaccines. That was good. I'd never heard about that before, so I was glad that she shared that with us. So that's something you can take to your pharmacist when you go in for your flu vaccine this year. She also detailed additional immunizations that may be recommended this fall and whether multiple vaccines can be received during one appointment. Said you can. So, you know, check for your pharmacist to get all the information. And again, our thanks to Samantha Picking, a pharmacist with Walgreens and a parenting expert and journalist.
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1: Welcome back. Bill Martinez here with our good friend Nick Kangatis. He's up to it again. He's been making a list, checking it twice. I mean, you're like the Santa Claus of the media blunders that, well, actually, they're not. They're blunders the way we look at it because we just can't believe that we're hearing what they're saying.
6: Oh, yeah. You know, sometimes, you know, you can switch up the letters like the old Bill Bruce Willis joke back in the day where he called them Satan Claus. And sometimes you feel like that because you're bringing all this garbage from the left to everybody. But the people need to know.
1: Well, here you are. I mean, every week you've been giving us three nominees. And you've got so many more. There's such a plethora to choose from because it seems, especially now, that the Democratic Party is so unhinged. They've lost sight of who they are. And, you know, at one point they were embracing DSA because it was getting them votes in the primary. But now they're realizing that going into the general, they have to disconnect. And, man, I'm telling you, it's like... They're stepping back so quick, you know, from all these radicals. It's like, okay, how do you expect the people to react? I mean, what are they supposed to believe about you?
6: I mean, it's almost as if communism is unpopular.
1: Imagine how, like what, you know, when just yesterday it was the big ticket, right?
6: Yeah, well, you know, when you have to appeal to the fringe, you're going to get, you know, you use fringe.
1: Yes.
6: When you have to appeal to the masses, you got to use more mass appeal. That's just you know, common sense.
1: But I mean, have they jumped the shark on this, Nick? I mean, this has been the tradition. You know, you go ahead and in the primaries, you present yourself one way. I can't remember if it was George W. Bush campaign manager talked about the Etch-a-Sketch. That, you know, with you know, once the primary's out of the way, you hit the Etch-a-Sketch button, you start all over again. And, has the voter politic, you know, caught up with the game and saying, you know, I'm not going to buy this anymore, you know?
6: Yeah, I think politics, regardless of what side you're on, mm-hmm. I think politics has really grown tired on a lot of people. And they're tired of hearing the same old song and dance, and they want to see actual, like, you know, results.
1: Well, and the thing that's amazing to me is that because there's a change in management, all the bad things that you did under your regime can suddenly be brushed over to the other side. You know, it's like, forget about what Joe Biden did or Barack Obama. It's Donald Trump's fault because he's, you know, he's the reigning king. You know, it's all his fault. Going, wait a minute, how can you put everything on him when he inherited? I mean, he didn't even have a fresh starting line to begin with. He was already, you know, miles behind to, you know, whether it was dealing with inflation or other aspects of the economy that were the results of the policies of Joe Biden, Barack Obama, and the Democrats.
6: Well, it just seems that politicians are less worried about actually helping people and more worried about moving their own goalposts so that they can feed whatever narrative they have that's going to eventually fall apart anyway.
1: Well, and that's the problem. When it's about power and control, as Lindsey Graham said, you know, the other stuff doesn't matter. You know, the voter doesn't matter. You know, they talk about affordability. Do they really care about affordability when it was their policies that exacerbated the problem that has us now in debt to the tune of $40 trillion and counting right now as you and I are talking?
6: You know, you got to start to think maybe the only affordability that they care about is the donations that they get so that they can keep doing it.
1: Well, you're well said. All right, let's talk our first and worst media quote of the week. She's back. You know, what would we do without Kristen Welker?
6: You know, she's talking about El Sayed, the candidate in Michigan for, I believe, Senate. Mm-hmm. And she said that any time that they bring up Sayed, they either talk about Islam, they talk about Muslims, or they talk about Sharia law. And they're saying Republicans are trying to scare voters. But think about that. Think about the logic of what she said. Mm-hmm. She said that by bringing those things up, Republicans are trying to scare voters. These are the same people that all the time want to call people on the right Islamophobes.
1: Right.
6: Now, I'm Greek. The last time I checked, phobia means fear of.
1: Right.
6: So, exactly. So which is it? Like I was saying just a second ago, they move the goalposts so that they can feed whatever narrative is falling apart. So which is it? Are the Republicans trying to scare people, or is the right wing scared of these people?
1: Right. Well, and the thing is, she deduces that, she says, to be clear, there's no evidence that Abdul El-Sayed supports any terrorist organization. Boy, yeah, that's a sweeping statement to make, especially when he's hanging around the likes of the people he's hanging around that supports those very things. So I guess we shouldn't be judged by those we associate with.
6: Yeah, you know, taking pictures with Hassan Piker, who said America deserved 9/11.
1: Yeah.
6: So, they can speak all they want, but the proof is in the pudding, and it's not like we're blind.
1: Yeah. Well, let's go on to number two. We got the Scarboroughs, Mika and Joe.
6: Yeah.
1: Backwards, un-American, and sick Trump immigration policy.
6: But
1: like, what is their idea of an immigration policy?
6: Well, listen, I think Mika Brzezinski is just upset that maybe like her hired help might get sent back to Ecuador. Because let's not forget, her father had the ear of Jimmy Carter once upon
1: right.
6: a time. It's not like the Brzezinskis are new to the political platform. So they are the elite. They are the upper crust.
1: Well, they're part of the world, you know, economic forum.
6: Mm-hmm.
1: They're part of this one world government. She cares less about America. I mean, she makes a lot of money, you know, here in America, but that's not their goal. I mean, they're just agents to a higher calling, as you say, which has nothing to do with America.
6: No, it's just, you know, it's the constant thing that those of us in the know have known for a long time, which is it's all about the globalism. It's about they think because they're the privileged ones and they don't see anything outside their bubble, which is typically the New York to D.C. Acela corridor bubble.
1: Right.
6: They don't see anything outside of that. So they have no concept of what the average person, like yourself or myself, is going through. And they don't really care unless they're the people that they hire illegally.
1: Mm-hmm.
6: Allegedly.
1: Yeah, right, right.
6: To look after them.
1: Well, and the thing is I am, you know, I've had it with their, you know, their characterization of ICE agents, you know, and, you know, you hear elected officials, oh, well, they just shoot people in the face and shoot them in the back of the head. It's like, please, come on.
6: And they're so smug about it, too.
1: Yeah.
6: They're so smug. I mean, look, Joe Scarborough at this point, he's just propaganda. That's all he is. And it's not even, he's not even that good at it, to be honest with you. Maybe like 20 years ago when he was closer to being a politician, that would be one thing. But he's been on TV for what, 20, 25 years now?
1: Right.
6: And it's the same song and dance. You know, he can say all day, well, you know, when I was a politician, I was a Republican. Yeah, that was when, you know, Gen Z didn't even exist.
1: Right. Yeah, it's kind of like you got a big shift going on in the Democratic Party. I was until I wasn't, you know,
6: right.
1: And that's what a lot of these Democrats are saying. And of course, Scarborough, you know, he's just pleading, are we going to survive Trump? Really? I mean, it's just amazing to me all the good things that Donald Trump has done, you know, for this country. Let's just say just the big, beautiful bill itself. Has there been a Democrat since Clinton that has done anything so significant just in that bill alone that has paid dividends to the American people? No, you know, you get Barack Obama, his big signature deal is Obamacare, which, you know, we the people are, you know, we're keeping it on life support. It's a joke. It's a big fat lie, which Joe Wilson said out loud, if you remember. And here we are living with this mess. Thank you very much, John McCain and the other, you know, so-called Republicans that had the opportunity to actually get rid of it. You know, it already had a fork in it and it was ready to go away. And they pulled the fork out and let it survive. And here we are still putting up with it.
6: Well, look, Trump is breaking records. Look at what he just did with the visas.
1: Yes.
6: Suspending, what was it, 200,000 to 350,000 visas?
1: Mm-hmm.
6: Like, that's major. No president has ever done that before. And to go back to Joe Scarborough saying, are we going to survive? You know, it made me think of about, I would say, maybe 7 to 8 years ago, Reason.com on their YouTube channel came out with a video. It was like a parody song. And they were making fun of politicians who went on the House floor, the Senate floor, and they just waxed poetic. But no matter what the topic was, it always came back around to, if you don't agree with what I'm saying, you just want people to die.
1: Yeah. Yes. Yeah. Yeah, there goes Granny over the cliff one more time.
6: Yeah. You know?
1: And Granny's going, quit picking on me. I'm tired of going over the cliff. And
6: oh, now you care about people who are dying.
1: Yeah, right, yeah, no. No, it's this whole deal. It's even like Social Security. It galls me that AARP talks about saving Social. They're going to do everything to save Social Security. Oh, okay, that's why, 95% of your money goes to Democrats that have imperiled Social Security. I can't square that up. Forgive me.
6: Well, look, we had a big curtain pulled back with USAID.
1: Oh, big time, yes.
6: Big time curtain pulled back. And did we get, like, 100% of the waste eliminated from our budget, eliminated from everything? No, but that's like, that's a pipe dream. Do you know how much corruption there is? I mean, look at what Mick Shirley uncovered in Minnesota and California alone.
1: Yeah.
6: So, just two states.
1: Right, exactly. And California freaked out that they had to pass and the governor signed the Nick Shirley law that, will put him in jail or any other independent journalist
6: who would dare
1: report on the truth, right?
6: Yeah, don't actually do journalism. Don't actually do your job. You can do journalism as long as it's pre-approved.
1: Okay, ladies and gentlemen, you got the three worst candidates there, and you got to go to MRC and cast your vote. Let them know if you want Kristen Welker, Mika Brzezinski, or the infamous Joe Scarborough, three incredible choices that we offer to you this week. And Nick Kangatis, the senior content creator at MRC Video, where else can they go to vote?
6: If you go to the Newsbusters X, Twitter, whichever you like to call it, go to the Newsbusters account on that platform, and you can vote, and the results should be up Monday.
1: You're awesome. Thank you, Nick. Take care, buddy.
6: Thank you, Bill.
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0: Yeah, you're right. Corey Johnson back at you on a Tuesday. A wet and rainy Tuesday afternoon, but one good thing. Keeps the temps in the 80s. Not in the 90s. Feels like 100. Feels like 85 out there. I'm not going to say it's pleasant and nice, but it ain't hot and brutal out there. So get out and enjoy it. It looks like a lot of the rain has passed. But we'll see. I'm no meteorologist, but Mario Brothers, I'm not kidding you, is Bob Breck, and he's also Margaret Orr in a previous life. Isn't that right, Mario?
1: Yes, I do a great impersonation of both of them.
0: Oh, no, I meant you were literally them in a previous life.
1: Yeah, I'm reincarnated as myself now.
0: Exactly.
1: Yeah.
0: That's it. You were actually Margaret Orr and Bob Breck. A combo. You were a strange-looking dude in a previous life, Mario. A Bob Breck, Margaret Orr combo. Yep. Some trans thing, I think. Margaret Orr's going to be like, what the hell are you talking about, Corey? I like her Twitter posts in the morning with the weather and Sky, her little border collie that's running around the yard causing trouble in her garden.
1: Yeah, I know she's retired, right?
0: But oh, yeah.
1: I still always, where there's a weather event or at the drive and I'm looking at there's weather, I always look at her Twitter and I always get whatever answers I'm looking for.
0: Exactly. And I like watching the video of Sky run around her garden and wreck it.
1: Yes.
0: Anyway, it is a Tuesday afternoon. The phone lines are open for the next 2 hours. We roll until 6 p.m. We do it every day on radio, television. We're on 5 social media platforms right now, live streaming. Take this cellular device or your tablet, your pad. Yeah, I combined Margaret Orr and Bob Breck and tab and pad.
1: I'm surprised people don't call it a tab, like just as an abbreviation.
0: Yeah, like pad and tablet.
1: Yeah, like get out the old tab. Like,
0: yep.
1: Anyway. Bring your tab with you.
0: If you go online on your computer, wherever. 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It doesn't cost anything. 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Again, it doesn't cost anything. If Instagram is your social media choice, we're live streaming on Instagram right now. We're on Facebook Live right now from 4 to 6. We're on Twitch. I don't even know what Twitch is. And we're on it live from 4 to 6. I thought Twitch was when I get nervous around a good-looking lady, Mario. Start twitching. Anyway, apparently it's a social media platform.
1: Yes. I think it's a lot of people playing video games, but it's also some programs like this.
0: Mario, I'm going to jump into a bunch of news-related topics, but it's LSU versus the world, bro. I think Dabo Swinney, I know he's been a coach for years, for decades, but Dabo Swinney saying the pursuit of NFL players is embarrassing. Essentially, he's saying Lane Kiffin is embarrassing. The problem with that comment is Clemson needs to go into Tiger Stadium Saturday night in front of 102,000, and they're going up against the coach he's calling an embarrassment. Am I reading into that wrong?
1: I don't know. I feel like if it was more related to the players, maybe like coach trash talk isn't as much bulletin board material to me, but you could be right. I told you during the break, man, I just feel like that's Dabo's MO. Like, he's always been super vocal about that kind
0: of
1: stuff.
0: I know, of course, but it's the week you're playing LSU and Lane Kiffin.
1: Yeah.
0: It's just, you're calling Lane Kiffin an embarrassment.
1: I hear you.
0: I think Lane Kiffin, with his ego and Nick Saban-like mentality,
1: yeah,
0: super focused. We talked about it yesterday. Mario, what was I last year? I mentioned this to a friend today. I'm like, you wonder the problem with people that gamble? They look at the games all week, and then they pick games. They pick games that they, quote, like.
1: Yes.
0: I picked, what, about maybe 12 or 15 games last year. Not that I liked, or I should say I liked them, but they showed themselves to me. Like, I call them sucker bets.
1: Yes.
0: Where the money goes the other way. What was I, like 12-1 last year? Literally, like 14-1.
1: Yeah, basketball, football, you did pretty good.
0: Yeah, I remember the first one was UNO. Under Master P goes and beats who? They beat like TCU to start the season, something
1: TCU,
0: like that.
1: That's what it was. Yeah.
0: And then they're playing like LSU the next game, and LSU is a bunch of nobodies, and they were favored by like 19 or 20.
1: Yeah, they smote them.
0: And I was like, LSU's going to win this game by like 30, and they won by like 33. I was like, the sucker bet is UNO. People are going to bet on UNO. The sucker bet is Clemson this week. LSU is favored by a huge number. Like Mario and I were talking about yesterday. I figured it'd be like 5, 6, 6.5. It's 8.5. So people are going to be pounding Clemson. They're like, that's no respect to Clemson. Why is LSU getting all these points? I don't know. Ask the boys in Vegas where money is involved. Where money's involved. And that's how I always look at, like, you know, how many primetime games the Saints get. I don't know. ESPN, ABC, whatever, NBC. There's money in this. They don't want to put some clunker of a game up any week. They're trying to pick the best games. So when you get five primetime games, you know you got a damn good team. When you get like the minimum that every team gets, like one, you have a questionable team. I'm optimistic about the Saints, but they only have one primetime game. That's where the money is. If the television execs thought the Saints were going to be a good team, they'd give them two or three primetime games. They have one this year. So I think the same thing applies to like the over-under betting and spreads. You know, the Vegas boys are in it to make money. The bookies don't lose money. One particular week, could they lose money? Of course. Overall, they win and all the gamblers lose. And that's just how it goes. So I think the main reason is because gamblers are like, hey, let me pick some games this week. And maybe none of them stand out at them. For I'll go weeks without a, you know, sucker pick. But when one jumps out at me, I claim it. And last year I was like 12-1, 13-1, something like that. So for whatever it's worth, the obvious sucker bet is Clemson. LSU favored by 8.5. People are like, what? That's a ridiculous spread. Clemson is kind of a seasoned team. They didn't bring in 60 new players. New coach at LSU, new players. It's going to take time for this to mesh, blah, blah, blah, blah, blah. I just think LSU has a lot more talent on their roster. Granted, they haven't played yet, but I think they have a lot more talent, high-end talent on their roster than Clemson does. And I think the spread is 8.5 for a reason. I mean, first off, at Tiger Stadium, you don't get the customary 3. Like, home field advantage in gambling is about 3 points. If it's a pathetic home field that's meaningless, you're still getting like 2. There's a few programs in America, only a handful, that will get 4 at home. The Saints used to get 4 at home when they were dominant with Sean Payton and Drew Brees. LSU always gets 4 at home, not the standard 3. So the real spread is like on a neutral field, 4.5. And then if it was at Clemson, it might be like 1.5 or 2. LSU would be favored over Clemson at Clemson. So the fact that the spread's 8.5 to many people, an enormous number, myself included, a big number, bigger than I thought, that sucker bet thing emerges. So I like LSU, a double-digit victory this weekend, Saturday night in Tiger Stadium, Mario. We will see if my sucker bet winning streak continues into this year.
1: Yeah, it's a good omen if you're an LSU fan, I guess, because you've been good at those. But LSU's ranked number 11 in the AP poll. Clemson is unranked for the first time since 2011. So do with that what you will.
0: Coaches poll, they're like, what, 21 or something like that, Clemson?
1: Yeah, and the AP poll, they're 26. They're like barely unranked. They're right behind.
0: So the AP where they're not ranked, they're 26th.
1: Yes.
0: And in the coaches poll, I think they're somewhere in the low 20s.
1: Yeah, they're top 25,
0: yep.
1: I guess.
0: Yep.
1: I mean, Dabo, it's interesting with Dabo because he's the most decorated active coach in college football. That's a fact. He's won multiple national championships over Nick Saban, the best college coach ever. But they've really kind of faltered in recent years, ever since the NIL transfer portal came into play. They're the opposite of Lane Kiffin, who is maximizing the transfer portal, right? They barely utilize it. Dabo believes everything he says. He really does think all that's an embarrassment. Like, they're the definition of old school college football, and they once had a lot of success under that coach, but recent years just hasn't been the case. That's why they're unranked.
0: LSU is now a 10.5-point favorite over Clemson.
1: That's just a lot of points, man. I'm sorry. And they won last year. They got the monkey off their back for sure, but I still can't get out of my head LSU in season openers. Under multiple coaches, they just have not been good. They've lost 5 out of the last 6, I think. So
0: Miles was good. Saban was good. Miles was good in the beginning. And then, you know, the Wisconsin loss cost him his job.
1: Yes, exactly.
0: And but, yeah, Kelly wasn't very good in those opening games.
1: Yeah, and Coach O, too. He lost to Mississippi State and to UCLA.
0: Yep.
1: I mean, not even good opponents.
0: Well, those last 2 years of Coach O just weren't very good. But, no, you're right. Your facts are right on the money, Mario.
1: Yeah.
0: That's why he's our in-house sports expert.
1: Exactly. It wasn't against good teams, as much as I love Coach O. So, yeah, it's just the first game. I feel like that's a lot of points, but we'll see what happens.
0: Got a slew of topics. I went out to Lake Terrace neighborhood today, Kildare Street, right off St. Bernard Avenue, off Paris Avenue. Sewage and Water Board, man, just sinful. They go into someone's yard where there's a leaking pipe. They dig a huge hole. The pipe's leaking. They do not fix it. For 2 weeks, they don't go back. It erodes the land. A 70-year-old oak tree falls over. Could have landed on the house. Check out my Twitter. At Corey Johnson to see that video. Eugene Green represents that district. He'll join us. Up next, Brian Haldane.
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0: Yeah, you right. Corey Johnson back at you. You know, Lebanon's Cafe's open till 9:30 tonight. They open 7 days a week, 11 a.m. till 9:30, and they're open straight through the day. You could go right now and get some shish kebab, some lamb chops, all your favorite Middle Eastern sides. You will not be disappointed. Priced right, large portions, authentic, fresh, healthy for you. Lebanon's Cafe, Carrollton at Jeanette, right by the streetcar barn. Pretty soon, outdoor dining under the green awning, under the oak trees. Lebanon's Cafe tonight for dinner, open till 9:30. It's a Tuesday afternoon. It's 4:20 on a Tuesday afternoon. That means we head about 80 miles upriver. Well, actually, upriver, I guess it's more than 100 miles because the river zigzags. And I guess if you're like in New Orleans east to Baton Rouge, you'd probably be 80 miles. Maybe it's 70 miles. Who cares? Brian Haldane's with us, conservative voice. What's up, Brian?
1: What'd you say, Corey? What'd you say? You doing all right?
0: Yeah, man. How you doing?
1: I'm well, man. I just Saturday can't get here fast enough.
0: Yeah, LSU fans, don't forget, Brian Haldane is the pre- and post-game host on the LSU Football Radio Network.
1: No, I'm the producer. I'm the producer. Hunt Palmer, Marlon Favorite, and Brandon Taylor, they handle down, they hold down pre- and post-game. Yeah, I just work the board, punch the buttons, and give some scoreboards.
0: Yeah, but I hear your voice, and it's more than giving the scoreboard. Last year, you were doing more than just giving the scoreboard.
1: Well, I mean, there's a weather report involved there, and, like, I do the whole halftime show for sure. But I just don't want to step on what Hunt, Marlon, and Brandon do, because they bring the real magic.
0: No, I got you. But you're definitely involved.
1: Well, yeah.
0: Yep. An old Gordy Rush on the sidelines.
1: Which is going to be curious this year.
0: And then it's, what, the Blair guy doing play-by-play, and is Hester the color guy?
1: That is correct. Chris Blair on play-by-play, Jacob Hester on color. And, yeah, it's going to be curious to even have a sideline reporter this year. I mean, Gordy's the best in the business.
0: He is.
1: But it's with Lane Kiffin's offense, do you have time for sideline reports?
0: Yeah,
1: basically,
0: no, that's a really good point.
1: Gordy when we're on defense.
0: Yeah, more Gordy, less Blair. I don't need to hear boot on the balls, the drink that stirs the drink, the straw that stirs the drink.
1: Oh, come on. Wait, now hang on. Straw that stirs the drink is me.
0: I know you're the straw, but you don't say those cliche-type things.
1: Oh, man. Hating on Chris Blair on a game.
0: I think Chris Blair's probably a very nice person.
1: He is a wonderful person.
0: I just don't like his play-by-play for LSU all that much. For football. Basketball's okay. Brady really does a great job. And I like, for baseball, it's him and what, Charlie Hennigriff slips in there sometimes?
1: No, Hennigriff hasn't done it in a while. We've had Doug Thompson in there a bit. We've had Buzzy Heidel in there a bit. Hunt will stop by for a few games. So kind of a rotating color commentator for baseball.
0: Trying to think. It's Eli Gold is or was the Alabama play-by-play voice?
1: I think he retired.
0: Yeah.
1: Yeah, he was the Alabama play-by-play voice. I can't imagine that he's still working because he's like 110 years old.
0: I just remember lining him up for a show, and I got his message. And it's like, hi, it's Eli Gold. Thanks for calling. I'm like, holy smokes, is this guy really leaving a message like this? Is he on the air? Wow. It's like, holy smoke. Sometimes I hear Chris Blair, and I think it's sort of, who's the real Chris Blair?
1: He's chill. He's a lot more chill in real life. Well, on-air Chris Blair is ramped up. I'll pull back the curtain on that one. He's a very chill dude.
0: Yeah. No, I'm sure he's a nice guy. I'm just being a jerk. Oh, boy. Anyway, how you been doing, Brian? You been slapping down some food on the old grill that your wife got you? She's the smartest lady on the planet.
1: I've been tuning up on what the earth has to offer us, what Sportsman's Paradise is all about, man.
0: Yep.
1: Because I've been getting out. So after doing the CCA rodeo a couple weeks ago, I went out with some buddies. I got a buddy who has a camp in the middle of the Atchafalaya Basin. And when I say the middle of the Atchafalaya Basin, I mean it's a 30-minute boat ride. You cannot get there by road at
0: all. Wow.
1: Oh, this was complete disconnect from everything.
0: Is there electricity at the camp?
1: There is a generator. Yeah, it's self-generated electricity.
0: No, power lines to the camp. Literally, you have to crank up the generator.
1: Correct.
0: Wow.
1: Correct.
0: That is isolation, man. Unbelievable.
1: Yeah, split between diesel and solar, and I mean that's, you know, this is, you know, we ate whatever we caught.
0: He's not too far from Launch City. What an announcement from last week, the SpaceX multi-billion-dollar, $100 billion Starbase Louisiana. Pretty cool.
1: Yeah, very cool stuff. Which, by the way, since that time, since the last time we talked, I've had a couple of conversations. I had the governor on last Friday talking about it, and he has all the belief in the world that Elon Musk is taking care, like, the amount of dollars that are being directed to coastal restoration on the front end.
0: Yep.
1: And it's not just going to be just to fortify Starbase. It's the amount of dollars that are going to go into overall coastal restoration is going to be phenomenal. And then sales tax dollars get routed in that way as well. So, sales tax dollars get routed in that way and in infrastructure. So there's going to be a lot of spending on Louisiana before there's spending on the structure itself.
0: Yeah, well, I mean, they have to. There's no doubt. You got to.
1: Well, yeah.
0: But a lot of that, to me, Brian, I'm just, in my opinion, Jeff Landry especially, it's just talk. There was never a mention of, hey, how many acres will this, you know, essentially this concrete slab, these, you know, multiple launch, what is it? I think it's 10 or something like that. What is it? I got it. Oh, 5 launch complexes. Which I was describing, and Brian, like a wide roadway that has a cul-de-sac at each end, but they're enormous. You know, they're hundreds of yards long. You know, maybe like a eighth of a mile, quarter of a mile long. They're going to be 5 launch complexes with 2 launch pads each. You know, there's never been a talk like how many acres of wetland will these launch complexes take up, and how many acres of wetland are you building to fortify that area and solidify the coast? So it's a lot of talk right now, but I'd rather hear definitive numbers like, okay, of the 130,000 acres on that ExxonMobil land that the state took over and is leasing or giving to SpaceX, how many acres will it be, you know, launch facility, and how many acres of wetland are they going to rebuild? And it better be like a lot more than what their, you know, the launch complexes account for.
1: The actual launch complex is 40,000 acres.
0: It wow, all those 10 pads are 40,000 acres.
1: Yeah.
0: Wow. So 90,000 left around it.
1: Yes. As like buffer zone and everything.
0: No, that's good. I did not read or hear that number anywhere, so I'm glad to hear that. 40,000 acres of launch complexes. How many acres of wetlands are they going to build?
1: That part I don't know, because no. I don't know if you're going, you know, if they're building up, out, or around.
0: Yep.
1: So.
0: And then another thing, you know, anybody can throw rocks, you know, on the shore or rebuild marsh. But there's a yin and yang to it. Does it exacerbate coastal erosion on either side of it? The water is going to move in another direction. So you need scientists, you need environmentalists, you need the best. It can't be Jeff Landry or, you know, Elon Musk deciding this. So I'm hopeful that, you know, LSU, environmental people get involved. But one worry I have is Jeff Landry is hardcore right. Elon Musk is pretty right-wing. The environmentalist types and, you know, university-type people tend to be liberal. Can they coexist? Will the right-wing guys respect the left-wing environmentalist types on this marsh wetland rebuilding?
1: The hardcore right on Elon Musk is a very recent occurrence.
0: Yeah, that's true.
1: You know, he didn't become hated by everybody until he partnered up with Donald Trump for Doge.
0: Well, you could argue Donald Trump's conservative is new.
1: Well,
0: he's a Democrat more in his life than he was a Republican.
1: I would make the argument that a lot of this is just show. So what they really are, I don't even think it's been revealed to us. But like that's a whole other behind the curtain thing that I have no, you know, I'm not privy to those conversations.
0: No, you make a good point. You make a good point. I mean, everybody knows you're conservative. Everyone knows Quinn Hillier's conservative. core, you know, Ronald Reagan, Jack Kemp type, George Will. That's what I think when I think of you, Brian. You're a staunch conservative. But, yeah, you make a good point. We don't really know what Donald Trump or Elon Musk are like, you know, like we know you what you are.
1: Right. Yeah, it's just there's so much that's just for show when it's on a national scale. So I don't bite in too hard on that.
0: But. No, I think that's fair. I think that's fair. Hey, I don't know how much you've kept up on this. I posted something today. I mean, the New Orleans Sewage and Water Board, man, just unbelievable. They go out to this house out by Lake Terrace, by the lakefront in New Orleans. They have a leaky pipe. They dig a huge hole, discover the leaky pipe, and then don't cap it. And then they leave and don't come back for 2 weeks. And the only reason they're coming back, because the water eroded the dude's front yard, and an oak tree 70 years old fell into the street. Could have fallen on the house. There's a pine tree that's right there that could fall on the house. I'm just, now they have a private contractor out there capping the pipe and fixing the problem. I'm like, the New Orleans Sewage and Water Board, so dysfunctional, Brian.
1: I mean, that's not new, though, is it?
0: No.
1: They've always been dysfunctional. It's just, here's today's installment.
0: It's supposed to be getting fixed. This doesn't make me think it's getting fixed.
1: I wouldn't imagine it would. Let's see. I'm pulling up the story right now.
0: I'm going to take a break in about 20 seconds. We'll come back and you check out that story and we'll discuss it. I know you know

0: the gist of what's going on. Brian Haldane's with us, conservative voice out of Baton Rouge. By the way, Eugene Green, Councilman District D, that Lake Terrace area is part of him. His watch, he's going to join us in the 5 o'clock hour.
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3: 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Gallagher's 527. In my opinion, top 10, top dozen restaurant in Metro New Orleans. And don't forget the Crab Meat St. Francis appetizer. Maybe the best Louisiana jumbo lump crab meat dish in the world. And I'm not kidding. I went there with friends and family about 2 weeks ago. It was about seven of us. We got three Crab Meat St. Francis appetizers for the table because it's that good. And devoured them. Check it out tonight for dinner. Gallagher's 527 in Mandeville. Most definitely worth the drive. Brian Haldane's with us. Conservative voice out of Baton Rouge. No, Brian, I just, you know, the old director,

0: all over this. How does that, not because it happened, but because it hasn't been responded to.
1: Yep.
0: I mean, how do you let that kind of water just keep flowing for days?
1: Yeah, I just don't know how the... I don't know if the crew digs the hole, sees the leaky pipe, and then says they leave, and then supposedly didn't have the part, waiting on the part. I mean, it's just, you should have all these parts sitting. You know what pipes there are, exist in your system. Should have all this stuff ready to go. There's pipes breaking, stuff breaking. There's no time to wait for something to break and then 3 weeks later get the part in to fix it. It's absurd.
0: Well, and this is the Lake Terrace area, which, oh my gosh, is this near someone we know?
1: It is about four blocks from your cousin, Bradley Schneller of Stack Coaching. Not even.
0: What?
1: Three blocks away.
0: I don't know if he wanted that much of his business out there. But
1: My brother lives in that neighborhood. They've had low water pressure since the pipe broke 2 weeks ago. I mean, it's embarrassing.
0: So the low water pressure is one thing, but that proximity to the lake, I got to start wondering what's going on underneath the ground as well, right? Because you put that much water on top, when you're that close to the lake, I would imagine it's kind of sloshy underneath as well.
1: Well, Robert E. Lee, or what is now Alan Toussaint, that was the original shoreline. And then in like the 30s, they put that stairwell, that, you know, seawall out in the lake, like a quarter mile, half a mile out, and then pumped in river sand and literally filled that up over, like, I think it took like 10, 15 years.
0: Okay.
1: And then they put some military establishments up there for, during World War II and stuff. And then post-World War II, they built Lakeshore East and West, Lake Vista, Lake Terrace, Lake Oaks, UNO. They abandoned the airfield, moved it to Belle Chasse because of the jet age. But, yeah, I would think, like English Turn, all that has to be settling a little bit. Yeah, so I think it's kind of a mucky, soupy, marsh-like underneath the street and houses, no doubt.
0: Which is going to lead to foundational problems for any houses that are on the ground. Worse foundational problems if they're raised. Roads probably caving in. This is the kind of thing that creates sinkholes once it's all patched up and cleared up underneath it.
1: Oh, if you ride into... It's ironic because these are like million-dollar homes, like Lakeshore East and West, some of the worst streets in New Orleans. They'll be like the drain cover, you know, sticking like a foot up, like the tube of the drain and the metal disc sitting on top, you know, sewer, drain, whatever. The street's like a foot below that, like, because the drain is built on a foundation and the street is just laid out. And one day they were at the same level, and now literally like the drain's like a foot higher. It's crazy.
0: Well, I got to ask, have they capped it yet, or is there still in the process
1: yes,
0: of hiring?
1: Today they finally capped it.
0: Oh, my God. Because, I mean, it's like, has nobody heard of a 3D printer down there? Like, it doesn't have to be perfect, but finally something that gets close.
1: Exactly. Cut the water off for 10 seconds and jam a towel in there. I mean, I'm joking, but, you know, they have a metal cap that they finally screwed on. I'm like, that's the part you're waiting on, huh? I'm supposed to believe that?
0: I would imagine a part, like, is you don't really go down to AutoZone, you know? You're not really going to Lowe's or Home Depot to find the part.
1: Of course not.
0: You probably want to make sure you've got one or two of these in stock at all times.
1: Yes.
0: And then, when, you know, the one on the shelf gets used, you reorder the one on the shelf.
1: Exactly, and you always have them there forever, and it's an antiquated system. It's always breaking. You got to be ready on the go and fix that right away. 2 weeks. Now, one good thing, Eugene Green's main guy was out there, and I heard him say, like, this is all on the Sewage and Water Board. They dropped the ball. So Councilman District D, Eugene Green's going to join us in the 5 o'clock hour, so we'll...
0: It seems like what he's asking for seems pretty standard. A report from the Sewage and Water Board regarding internal systems for receiving, identifying, escalating, and reporting serious water leaks. That seems like it ought to be a no-brainer, especially when you consider the Sewage and Water Board's history. Clearer procedures to ensure significant reports involving rushing water. Yeah, rushing water is kind of an alarm. That's kind of a big one. You might want to be in on that.
1: Yeah, exactly.
0: And then clear communication on the status of repairs. I mean, that's standard customer service, whether you're, you know, a monopoly or a governmental entity. Doesn't matter. That's standard customer service. He's not asking for much here.
1: No, he's asking just for the fundamental basics. That's what's so crazy about New Orleans. A lot of the time we can't handle the fundamental basics. Hey, Dabo Swinney said the pursuit of NFL players, quote, is embarrassing. He's going into Tiger Stadium Saturday night, Brian, against Lane Kiffin, and maybe I'm interpreting this wrong, but basically Dabo Swinney is calling the coach he's going up against this Saturday night embarrassing.
0: Dabo Swinney's embarrassing. He is locked in a time of college football where he's still pretending these are amateur athletics, and I mean, he doesn't do transfer portal very well. I can't imagine he's doing NIL very well. His best chance to do anything like is in the past. He has made his run and he's done. So, this whole thing is embarrassing for the NCAA, if you ask me.
1: No, I agree.
0: You're taking one class of players, the class that came in, the freshman class of 2022, and you changed the rules on them after they left school. And these aren't guys that got drafted. These aren't even, undrafted free agents. These are guys that showed up to rookie mini camps that we're talking about here. These aren't guys that are going to come back, make $1 million in NIL, and then make the draft either. You're talking about a handful of guys that are going to be role players on a team and be given one more season of glory, one more season with their teammates, one more season to play college football before their careers are over with. We're not bringing back Justin Jefferson and Jamar Chase. And this is not, and I say we meaning LSU.
1: Yeah.
0: And oh, by the way, it's a lot more than just LSU. Texas is doing it. There's a handful of other players or a handful of other schools that are actively working court cases right now, but LSU's going to be the lightning rod. LSU's going to be the bad guy. I understand. I get it. We're always the villain. Fine, whatever. But they're acting like this is somehow the player's fault to begin with.
1: Or LSU's right? fault. There's this huge gray area right now. LSU's just playing in the gray area. Lane Kiffin said it. You give us a definitive rule, we're going to follow it.
0: And that's exactly what he said on Monday. You're right. That's a damn near quotable word for word, to where if you leave it ambiguous, don't expect a coach to not make his team better. If you can get one ounce more out of your team, if you can get a handful of downs in the second quarter to give your starter a rest, he's going to take advantage of that for sure. And I don't understand the national vitriol for this, because number one, it's not fair to the kids. It's not fair to the Park State kids. They're grown-ass men. But it's not fair to live by a set of rules, close out college, then change the set of rules the second they're out the door, to where had they for some reason, like had these two players, instead of pursuing, an NFL rookie camp, if they'd enrolled in grad school, we'd be fine right now. If they'd got a job at an auto dealership, we'd be fine right now. If they'd done anything except the one thing they did to try and extend their football lives, this isn't a topic at all. But the NCAA decided to change the rules and then selectively enforce on the back end.
1: I love these national articles, like LSU's trying to get kicked out of the SEC. I'm like, they're a charter member of the SEC. They've been there since day one. There's no threat or risk of LSU getting thrown out of the SEC. So silly.
0: No. What I don't like about that kind of saber rattling is, you're already impotent as an organization, So what is that going to say to the next person that wants to bend the rules and find the gray area? Because you're going to get nothing out of this.
1: No, nope.
0: It's like threatening your kids with punishment and then never punishing them.
1: I know you don't bet. I don't either. But when a sucker bet emerges, Brian, that stands. That's the problem, I think, with gamblers. They're like, let me go pick 10 games. It's like there's no game that you like or that stands out. You're making yourself like it. I see these like games that pop up sometimes, and I look at the spread. I'm like, that yells sucker bet. And I think LSU was 8.5. I think they're 10.5-point favorites. The sucker bet is people betting Clemson. The Vegas boys are like, LSU's going to win by double digits. That's what Vegas thinks. And not because the spread's 10.5. And that's why I'm coming with the double digits, because it's so enormous. There's money on the line with Vegas. They usually don't lose. So
0: I'm already on. I got on LSU at 9.5, and I got back on them again at 10. This is going to be a 3-touchdown win or a 17-point win. The thought that, the distraction, or, they're not coming together as a team. No, you have a collection of talent here that is worthy of $50-plus million on this roster.
1: Yep.
0: Versus Dabo Sweeney, who had to replace half of his offensive line, doesn't have it either, replace his quarterback. He is not, like I said, not good in the transfer portal to begin with.
1: Yep.
0: So, all kinds of, just everything is stacking up for this to be a big LSU run.
1: Coming right back, more with Brian Haldane.
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1: 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Mid-City's own Katie's made the list. USA Today says Scott Craig is chef owner at Katie's, a much-loved Creole Italian eatery that draws armies of regulars for lunch, brunch, and dinner. 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
3: Corey Johnson.
2: Now she's pouring a Colt 45, and we all know what that means.
4: Yeah, you right.
2: Mind if I join you?
5: You must have read my mind.
2: Something like that.
6: The power of Colt 45. It works every time.
3: Brian, I assumed you don't gamble. It sounds like you play a little bit.
7: A little bit. I mean, you know, $5 and $10 bets, nothing serious.
3: Yeah, just to put an interest in the game.
7: Yeah, yeah, a little bit more fun on a Monday night, you know.
3: Do you also drink Colt 45 brand malt liquor during the games?
7: I do not, but I got to tell you, that commercial is such an amazing throwback.
3: Crazy, huh?
7: Would never air today.
3: I think in the 70s, only Wilt Chamberlain hooked up with more women than old Lando Kyle Racy and Billy D. Williams.
7: They probably ran at a pretty close pace.
3: Yep.
7: I'll take Wilt in the over.
3: Yep, me too. And I guarantee you this, both got more action than Chris Blair.
7: Well, I'm sure Chris didn't even want to compete.
3: Terrible.
7: Oh, so good.
3: Terrible.
7: So good. You coming to the game?
3: He's terrible. No, I'm not coming to the game.
7: Okay.
3: I'll be watching it on my television set. You want to know the gimmick I used to pull when I would cover LSU?
7: What?
3: I would literally leave New Orleans for a 7 o'clock kickoff, like 5:30. Avoid all the traffic. I would pull in the tight for all the police, all the barricades are gone by like 6:45. You know this. There's... LSU will credential these, you know, like Sam King type people that are retired.
7: Yeah.
3: And they literally give them a parking spot in the front, like right by the entrance to Tiger Stadium, like first row. I would pull up there about 6:45, 6:50, and those guys would leave. They aren't staying to watch the game. They get there like 2 p.m, reminisce with all their cohorts, and then leave like 6:50, go home and watch the game at home. I would pull right into their spot, walk 20 feet, I'd sit down. Every time, whoever I was next to, they'd be like, geez, dude, you're cutting it close. It'd be like 6:55. And I'd...
7: Those days are long since gone, by the way.
3: They are?
7: Yeah, all those press credentials now, they're parking over by the natatorium.
3: Well, I think because these were like retired, you know, 70, 80 plus, they gave them an elite spot right in front. And that, yeah, and I'd park right in that elite spot. I think still a handful of those old timers get that, you know. I think Bonnet.
7: There's a part of me that hopes so, but you know, anything that can be sold at a premium will be sold at a premium. You know, it's nice to give a nod to the old timers, but that nod can also collect, you know, $30,000 for a season.
3: Hey Brian, we usually keep it locally, but I was reading about these Castle Breaker Iranian missiles.
7: You sent that link. Look at that.
3: I mean, I think Trump and the administration is definitely, I mean, obviously underplaying the war. It's supposed to last a week. We've been at it for months. You know, we destroyed their navy. We destroyed everything. Destroyed, destroyed, destroyed, destroyed. Iran's still rolling. They're still launching missiles. And I think the United States has under... The media is oblivious to it. Now they're finally finding out that a lot of our bases have been hit. I mean, AWACS planes knocked out? I didn't hear that until reading this article. And then I followed it up with a couple of other articles today that are the other media outlets, competitors, with the same story. So not only are these Iranian missiles very effective, but they've been doing a pretty good job hitting U.S. bases in the region and our allies in the region. And I don't think that can be disputed. And this administration is clearly downplaying the war, and they're downplaying the Iranian successes in this war. Am I wrong?
7: No, I don't think you're wrong. But there are levels to the successes, though, because when I started, I think you and I followed the same path on reading up on this. But it looks like, as far as like actual casualties are concerned,
3: minimal.
7: These new, what are they called? The Castle Breaker missiles?
3: Yes.
7: It's more of a self-defense maneuver than anything else. So while they, you know, they're it says wreaking havoc in U.S. war, yes, but not on a total casualty front.
3: We're still, I mean, not that it's a good thing. I mean, still like 20 or 30 casualties total.
7: Right, right. Which but, is, it's both important, but also not necessarily important because at the same time, we are months on end into a war that we still don't understand what our enemy is and who our enemy is.
3: Exactly.
7: And there is a constant misdirection and redirection coming from the opposition, coming from the enemy, because they're impossible to chase. Because it's not just Iran who can pop up with a whole new crop of missiles one day, but while Iran is down, while you hit Iran and hurt Iran, you get pop-ups from all of the terror groups and terror cells that they sponsor.
3: Yep.
7: It's like trying to have a back alley fight against an entire gang.
3: Yeah, call them the Triple H.
7: You're not just a preacher.
3: The Triple H, Hamas, Hezbollah, and the Houthis. You know, they fund all those terrorist groups. They're very effective funding them. Those terrorist groups are fanatical, and these missiles. I would guess they probably caused a few $1 billion in damage.
7: Yeah, I would guess so. And look, hey, when it comes to the national stuff, dude, I'm not the happiest conservative right now. It's because you got the Iran war. Okay, that's one thing, which is causing gas prices to remain where they're at,
3: yep.
7: Which is another thing. And then you turn around and name Lake Ontario Lake America. Dude, as a conservative, we are 2 months away from midterm elections, and this is the top priority of the party that I want to retain control?
3: Well, I read something about Trump's advisors in the White House are frustrated because he won't take on topics that can help win the midterm. He's more interested in legacy topics that history will look back on him kindly for naming it Lake America, that kind of crap. So
7: I don't think history will look back on that kindly at all.
3: I don't either.
7: I think history will look back on that as a short-sighted ego move.
3: I think that's strong of you to say that, Brian. I'm glad that some conservatives are frustrated because it's frustrating right now. I mean, I go pump gas; it's $4.40 a gallon for super. I'm like, Jesus, you know, it's insane.
7: Well, you and the super, I mean, golly.
3: Yeah.
7: I pump the regular unleaded, and I'm frustrated enough.
3: No, that stuff's like $3.50 a gallon. Yeah, for 87 octane, the cheap stuff.
7: Yeah. I pump the cheap stuff, man. That's where I'm at. But, my level of frustration comes from the thought that I am a staunch conservative. There is no risk in losing me at the ballot this November. But there is no foresight. It's so myopic. There's no foresight to look for the person who's down the middle and risk losing them.
3: No, and that's who you're trying to move so you can win the midterms, no doubt. Hey, Brian, always a pleasure. How can folks check you out in New Orleans 6 to 9 a.m. weekdays?
7: Talk 107.3's Facebook page. Hop on there. Hop in the chat. Get involved. We have a great time every single morning.
3: Have a great game on Saturday night. We'll be listening, Brian.
7: Talk to you next week, Corey. Appreciate it.
3: Yeah, you're right. Just not to the play-by-play voice. That's Brian Haldane.
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0: Yeah, you're right. Game week. Gotta love it. LSU, Clemson at Tiger Stadium. There might be a record crowd there Saturday night. Definitely north of 102,000. Tulane is at Duke. Duke was the ACC champs last year. Big, big ball game there. That's Saturday. A week from this Sunday, the Saints are at Detroit. You know a great place to check out all your college and football action? The Swamp Room on Vets. In between Transcontinental and I-10. Veterans Boulevard at Green Acres. Right off the I-10 Vets exit. They're open late night, like weeknights till 3. Weekends, they're open till 5 in the morning. It's crazy. 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Yummy. That's one of the best hamburgers in Metro New Orleans. Period, end of story. Hey, speaking of good food, Yelp and Lyft, a couple of entities I never go to. I don't Yelp reviews, I don't care about that. And I've never used Lyft or Uber in my life. I've never had food delivered to my house unless the restaurant has their own delivery people. I think it's like 28% of all food that Uber and these food delivery people deliver, 28%, they're sticking their hands in your food. Some of these places, literally the bags now, they like seal the top where you have to like, you can't even open it from the top. You have to like cut the bag with the scissors to keep the food delivery guy's hands out of your food. Anyway, Yelp and Lyft, top foodie cities in America. Top foodie cities in America, like the best places to dine in the United States of America. They came up with a top 20? Virginia Beach, Virginia is 20th. I mean, that's just crazy. I'm sure Virginia Beach has some good food. They're not top 20 in America for food. Chicago, 19th. That's crazy. Chicago is a top 5 food city in the United States, without a doubt. Chicago is a fantastic food city. I mean, by default, almost. They're 10 million in the metro. Tucson, Arizona is ahead of Chicago. Just insane. Richmond, Virginia, 17th. Seattle, 16th. Austin, 15th. Dallas, 14th. Portland, 13th. Vegas, 12th. Boston, 11th. New York's number 10. New York, at worst, is a top 3 food city, maybe in the world. Top 5 in the world. Food city, New York? I mean, come on. 10th. Insane. Los Angeles, 9th. Nashville, 8th. So you're telling me Nashville has better food than New York City? Is crack cocaine legal? San Francisco's 7th. San Francisco's a top 3, 5 food city in America. Washington, D.C., 6th. That's probably about right. Miami, 5th. I could see that. Portland, Maine is 4th. If Portland, Maine is the 4th best dining city in America ahead of places like New York and Chicago, I'm going to put on the Green Lantern ring and fly home and not drive. San Diego's 3. That's crazy. Charleston, South Carolina, 2. Charleston's a top 10 food city, but they're not top 5. And they have New Orleans number 1. Dining in New Orleans isn't just a hobby, it's a way of life. Seafood is the number 2 most searched local cuisine. And Yelp users love spots like Herd Dat Kitchen. Never heard of Herd Dat Kitchen. I'm a native New Orleanian. 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Seriously.
1: So it's on Felicity Street, open 11 a.m. to 8 p.m. Pictures look pretty good.
0: It's off Felicity.
1: Yes.
0: So it's like in Central City?
1: Felicity, and I said this wrong the other day, Terpsichore.
0: Yeah, it's right in Central City. No, I'll go check out, you know, I've never heard of it, but I'll go check it out.
1: They do catering. Yep.
0: Fire off something. They got a menu listed, Mario?
1: I can find it. Hold up. Yeah, menu. It's going to make me so hungry. Yeah, they have crawdad fries for an appetizer. That looks up my alley. Gumbo, red beans, classic New Orleans food, bread pudding.
0: What are the entrees?
1: Let's see, classic plates, signature dish, here we go. Superdome, which is a blackened fish topped with mashed potatoes.
0: It just says blackened fish?
1: Yes. Lobster cream sauce and onion rings.
0: Yep.
1: They have Bourbon Street Love, which is fried chicken served over mac and cheese. That sounds good.
0: Yeah.
1: Topped with shredded cheddar cheese and crawdad cream sauce, green onions, and potato salad. They have a Mardi Gras Mambo, which is also a fried fish dish, crispy fried fish served over mac and cheese, topped with shredded cheddar. They have a beef salad. They have a seafood extravaganza, which is fish.
0: Yeah, I mean, I'll check it out. I mean, now that I've heard of it, I mean, I'm not dogging it. I'm not saying it's terrible like Chris Blair doing play-by-play for LSU, but I'm just saying that I've never heard of it, Mario. There are hundreds of restaurants, and Yelp lists this as one of three.
1: Yeah, I wonder when it's opened. Let's see.
0: No, I don't. I hate to even, like, I'm dogging it because the owner's like, dude, we love the Yelp,
1: You're just unfamiliar with it. You're not really dogging
0: it. No, exactly. Yeah. Totally unfamiliar with it. And there are hundreds of other restaurants that could be mentioned, but they got in there.
1: Been around since March 2015.
0: Wow.
1: So 11 years, yeah.
0: I haven't heard that.
1: It also got named one of the best hole-in-the-walls restaurants by Marshers National List last year. Never heard of Marshers.
0: Me neither.
1: But they've gotten some recognition.
0: No, good for them. Maybe I'll have to check it out or talk to some of my buddies that dine out a lot and see if they've been to the Herd Dat Cafe.
1: Making me want to check it out.
0: Yeah.
1: I like how much cheese they have on their menu.
0: And you people that are part of the Herd Dat Cafe, like, God, this guy Corey Johnson's dogging me. No, I'm not, and I've just mentioned you a lot, so people are going to probably show up like I'm interested in it all of a sudden. But also a little weary of Yelp and Lyft, especially when they've got, you know, Chicago, New York, so far back, and Portland, Maine, in the top five? Crazy. Crazy. Speaking of crazy, the sewage and water board dysfunction off the charts. Killdeer Street is in the Lake Terrace neighborhood. I think Lake Terrace is one of the most underrated neighborhoods in Metro New Orleans. If you're not familiar with Lake Terrace, it is essentially in between the London Avenue Canal. Like, you know, UNO's on the other side of the London Avenue Canal. You cross over the London Avenue Canal from UNO, you're in Lake Terrace. So from, like, what is that, Pratt Drive to St. Bernard Avenue, from Leon C. Simon and Alan Toussaint to the lake. So it's in between Bayou St. John and the London Avenue Canal. And it is an underrated neighborhood, just really nice, upper middle class. It's about a 75-year-old neighborhood. They started building houses in the 50s back there. On Killdeer Street, kind of one of the more main thoroughfares, a wide street that connects St. Bernard to Pratt, goes right through the middle of Lake Terrace. Between St. Bernard Avenue and Paris Avenue, in the, I think it was the 1400 block, a homeowner had a leaky pipe where water was like bubbling through the, you know, front yard, through the grass. Which, by the way, 50 yards away, I talked to a homeowner on the corner. They have a leak in front of their house. They say it's been leaking for a year. It's been leaking so long there's green algae all around it. And the homeowner, wonderful house, beautiful neighborhood. They're like, we're moving. We're getting out of here. This is just too much. Anyway, right down the street, 100 yards down the street, Sewage and Water Board shows up. They dig a huge hole in this guy's front yard. They discover a leaky pipe. It's just leaking a pretty good amount of water. They don't cap it. They don't repair it. They dig a hole to the pipe. They see it leaking, and they leave. And then the Sewage and Water Board, because they're dysfunctional and broken and don't have a game plan, they leave for weeks, 2 weeks at least. The leaking water erodes the dude's front yard, so much so that a huge 75-year-old oak tree collapses into the street. Could have landed on his house. There's a pine tree probably 60 feet tall that could fall on the house. Eugene Green, Councilman District D, represents Lake Terrace. He joins us next.
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0: Katie's in Mid-City.
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3: As New Orleans as coffee in the morning and fried on a fish. As New Orleans as coffee in the morning and raw oysters for lunch. It's Corey Johnson on the Neutral Ground.
4: Am I a real native New Orleanian? I do not drink coffee, never have, and I don't eat raw oysters. I like them in my gumbo or like, you know, some oyster casserole or something like that. Maybe I'm not a native New Orleanian, Mario Brothers. Hey, you don't need a Harvard education to know that the sewage and water board's dysfunctional. Speaking of Harvard educated, Eugene Green, Councilman District D, joins us on the program again. How you doing, Eugene?
5: Just fine, Corey Johnson. How you doing?
4: Doing well, man. Thanks so much for joining us.
5: Good.
4: I couldn't believe...
5: Talking about the issue that we're having going on right now in Lake Terrace, of course.
4: Yep. I couldn't believe what I saw on Killdeer Street, a 75-year-old oak tree in the street because the sewage and water board dug a huge hole in this yard, discovered a leaking pipe, and then just left it alone for 2 weeks. It eroded the guy's front yard, knocked over the 75-year-old oak tree. There's a pine tree that's like 60 feet tall right next to it. I mean, if they wouldn't have come out, these private contractors, and plug the hole, that pine tree might have landed on the dude's house. Just unacceptable. I'm blown away by the fact that they discovered it, left it alone for 2 weeks. Water pressure in Lake Terrace has been low for 2 weeks straight. I got friends, and my brother lives out there. My buddy of mine lives out there. Just crazy, Eugene.
5: Yeah, I'm not so sure that the water pressure, I mean, this is one house, and yeah, there was a constant flow of water, which isn't good. But look, let me say it like this. Yes, I guess it would affect water pressure, but this is the most important thing, is that, yes, the sewage and water board dropped the ball on something that was very important, and it brings up the issue of someone who saw this flowing water and the threat to the tree, which the threat to the tree was brought out on Friday, for example, it started to lean, should have said, and we're going to have a name soon, should have said, this is an emergency that cannot sit. And the example of the fact that it could have been addressed was that when I found out and heard that there was a tree leaning, I went out to the property immediately and said, I'm not going to leave here until I hear from the construction supervisor, she's a general superintendent, and also they get some trucks out here to start addressing the issue. Unfortunately, it was too late because, you know, a tree where the sand is washed away from the underside of it, where construction crews have damaged roots to the tree, they caused a permanent problem. But it didn't have to be this way because it's been in the system as a priority repair since August the 19th. One sewage and water board guy said that he thought that it had been done. Well, that's unacceptable. That by itself says what we have to do is to look more closely at what is done to address emergencies and what is the line of communication. At this time when the sewage and water board is under such scrutiny, it's hard for me to imagine that on Friday somebody went by, saw a tree leaning, and then just said, well, it's going to be all right until we get to it whenever we can. And I just don't know what would have happened, for example, if the residents hadn't called me and said, there's a tree leaning, because it was a little bit different than the water was flowing, and it was always bad there. But a tree is leaning. That says that sand is being taken away from the side of the tree. It could fall on the house, even though it was leaning toward the street. But somebody's got to account for and explain why you can see something like that and did not make absolutely sure that somebody comes out there with the right equipment to address that issue.
4: No, it's a little scratch on the arm. And you wait 2 weeks later, they have to amputate the damn arm because they got infected. They just neglected this for weeks. And like you said, Friday, the tree started to list. and they didn't get out there immediately and shore that up, and the tree could have fallen on the person's house.
5: Yeah, there's one person who's going to have to be held accountable. The person who went there on Friday and, you know, who had that answer saw that and didn't fate and didn't understand that that was something that was resulting in a tree moving toward falling. It wasn't just that it was leaning. It was clearly moving toward falling, and it fell. So it's an embarrassment to the Sewage and Water Board. Be very honest with you, it's part of the reason that the city council said, look, it can't be any worse than it is. We're going to take over responsibilities for certain management and certain policies and operating procedures. And this is one of the first tests, because this is going to have to result in something being written into the Sewage and Water Board policy manual that says when there is an emergency, a Class A emergency, what is the response going to be to make sure that the work is done?
4: Yeah, I don't think the Sewage and Water Board knows what, you know, the left hand, right hand's doing, whatever that expression is. They just, I don't think there's a plan. I don't think there's a sense of urgency. I don't think there's a priority list. I think they wing it every day. And, they react to calls, and that's it.
5: That's not acceptable. And maybe it's because they didn't have to report to anybody and that there wasn't going to be in the media if they got involved with the city. But this is an example of something positive that may happen, because they're going to have to respond and present a report to seven council members, and they're going to have to explain not only that this happened, but what's going to be done to make sure it doesn't happen again. A Class A sort of emergency was declared on August the 19th. One Sewage and Water Board member said he had taken care of it. And I got to give you a little bit of background, too, as to why this was quiet to even me. The people who live in the house have issues involving taking care of a family member, and that's their priority. They have an elderly family member. They'll tell anybody about it. That's their priority. So they may have been actually a little bit too quiet on this issue because they have priorities that they have to deal with, family concerns. They assume if somebody from the Sewage and Water Board comes out, looks at it, and says it's something that we need to address, that it's going to be addressed. But I'm also concerned because someone said that they didn't have the part. Well, the part was a 12-inch or whatever the gauge is of the pipe that they needed to make the replacement. But the fact is that since yesterday leading to today, they found the part that they needed to shut off the pipe. So that was somebody giving misinformation.
4: Yes.
5: That also has to be part of the report, and it will be.
4: Yeah,
5: you'll see it because it's going to be very public in the next couple of days.
4: Yeah, excuse making. Don't have the part. The Sewage and Water Board, with the antiquated system and the frequency of breakdowns, they should have a stockpile of all these ancient parts so they can address things quickly and take care of this. No, it's ridiculous.
5: Well, not only that, truthfully, it wasn't even really a part.
4: Exactly.
5: I mean, you have a
4: cap.
5: It was a section of the pipe that was broken, and I know you have a section of a pipe that can replace it, even if you were replacing it with a different material.
4: Exactly.
5: So that's just somebody being lazy, to be very honest with you, in my opinion, not addressing an issue that needed to be addressed, but inexplicably not addressing it when you see a tree leaning. That's not just something that just happened. That happens over time. So that suggests to you that something was wrong. And you saw the pictures. You went by. No, I hadn't seen. And the neighbors were even quieter than they had to be because they hadn't submitted photos like that, or the photos that I shared with you when I sent them back to you, and that you saw the images that you saw firsthand by being there. That was part of this issue. But the neighbors should not have to, the people who live there should not have to be calling every day to get something like that done. They were very, very patient, maybe more patient than they had to be, and they therefore trusted the Sewage and Water Board. But what has happened here is that there's been a breakdown of the trust. They were told certain things, and it was clear that it's not true. You did not need a part, and that was not something where somebody was just going to come back to get it. It should have been done right then. So we have to address the issues of trust, too.
4: No, the representative of your office that I met today, nice guy out there, he was like, I heard him telling one of the Lake Terrace civic-minded people, the Sewage and Water Board dropped the ball on this. Now, here's what's crazy, Eugene, if you went out there, and this is another problem. 50 yards down the street on the corner, I guess it's Killdeer and maybe, I don't know what that street is, Perlita or Cartwright or something, I forget. Cartier and Killdeer, I forget.
5: Yeah.
4: On the corner, there's a leak on this corner house. And I talked to the lady that owns the house. It's been leaking for years, and there's green algae there because it's been leaking so long. She told me, she said, this in front of my house that's been leaking for years and not being addressed, coupled with the tree falling 50 yards down the street, we are moving out of Lake Terrace and Orleans Parish. I said, where are you going? She said, probably to like Jefferson Parish. So New Orleans is going to lose. You know, Lake Terrace is a, I'd say, upper middle class neighborhood. I think there's some wealthy people that live in Lake Terrace, you know. There's some million-dollar homes in Lake Terrace. Emeril Lagasse used to live in Lake Terrace. Ronnie Lamarck lives in Lake Terrace. The fact that that New Orleans, Orleans Parish, is losing a taxpayer homeowner to Metairie, to Jefferson Parish, is unacceptable because of a you know, you're calling the, where the tree fell, like a Class A emergency. I don't know what I'd call this corner, Class C maybe, but my God, it should have been fixed years ago. How do they allow this to happen? And I would imagine under that sidewalk and street, if a big heavy truck happens to get close to that corner, it's probably a huge sinkhole underneath, and the street's going to collapse, I would imagine.
5: Yeah, well, there's a metal pipe there, and unfortunately, part of the reasons that we have so many problems in our city is I say metal, but it's cast iron pipe. It rusts over time. Remember, we're dealing with sometimes with 70-year-old cast iron pipes.
4: Yeah, and this stuff's supposed to be replaced like every 50 years. Most municipalities, every 50 years, they replace the infrastructure.
5: And we can't possibly do that as a city because we have so many. So unfortunately, we are reactive, but there should be better reactions. That one shouldn't sit for so long without an explanation since we've had problems in the area. But look, in Lake Terrace, and many of those communities that are north of Allen Tucson, because they were basically developed with sand from Lake Pontchartrain, and, you know, they planted trees. Unfortunately, Corey, this is something, I'm going to give this as an example, and I keep saying not as an excuse, but I'm going to give you an example. The water main that broke in front of this house on Killdeer is 5 feet under an oak tree that is 70 years old. So eventually, this problem was going to result. And that's one of the challenges that exist relative to drainage and pipes in our community. Bad planning many decades ago. So you saw it. You saw the oak tree. And if you had gone up to look at it and see where the pipe is, it's on the front lawn of people who live in the community under trees.
4: Yep.
5: That's hard, Corey, to address without going to every house on that block, because every house could have a break. So we were living with bad decisions that were made a long time ago, which at the time weren't considered bad because nobody thought about the fact that a 70-year oak tree was going to have roots that might go into a cast iron pipe. But that's why we have some of the issues that we have with regards to trees. And that is a good example of a cast iron pipe under a tree that has significant roots after 70 years. And very honestly, it broke.
4: Well,

0: sitting with you,
1: really. So the problem is that it's not acceptable that they didn't get to it, but it does have an explanation which reminds us how difficult this challenge is.
0: Eugene Green's with us, Councilman District D, City of New Orleans. Taking a quick break, coming right back, more with Eugene Green.
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1: More is better.
0: Scott Craig of Cadence.
1: That is our slogan. More is better at Cadence. 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More, more, more. 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It's all about more. 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
9: Eugene Green's with us, Councilman District D. Hey, Eugene, you're mentioning these oak trees. Atlanta, Georgia has a 50% tree canopy, about 48%. Memphis, Tennessee, like 38%. In the last 20 years, New Orleans has lost one-third of its tree canopy. We have about an 18% tree canopy. We are an island in a marsh, in a wetland. New Orleans sits on the northern tip of the subtropic zone. We should be the lushest, greenest city in America, and we're far from it. I mean, in the heat of the summer, you go to Uptown, like on State Street or in Gentilly, it's 20 degrees cooler than New Orleans East or Metairie, where there are no trees. So I hear what you're saying about the oak trees, but we got to figure out a way to have trees everywhere in the city, big oak trees especially, that not only create shade, but they absorb thousands of gallons of water. They're flood mitigators. So we got to figure out a way.

0: still can, because I work with an organization called Sustaining Our Urban Landscape, which has planted, for example, over 1,000 trees in the Punta Train Park and Gentilly Woods community because they were all taken down.
1: Yep.
0: But I got to tell you, Corey, none of them were live oaks. The problem with the live oak tree, to be very honest with you, is just as you look at City Park Avenue and you see what the trees are going to look like 350 years from now, the roots are incredible. They're strong trees, but at the end of the day, they're hard to plant near houses. And so we do a lot of street work because we have oak trees, for example, beautiful oak trees on St. Charles Avenue, but when it's time to do street work, you have to cut roots and you have to do different things, and they go under houses, et cetera, et cetera. You can have smart planting, which is what's going on now with organizations that are doing tree planting, and they can plant a different type of tree, but without a doubt, we need to have a larger, a better canopy of trees because it does keep our city safer from floods and it does help to reduce the mean temperature in certain communities. It does have to be done with some thought. But also, Corey, but I'm not one to offer an excuse for our city whenever possible. But look, those cities that you mentioned don't have hurricanes like Hurricane Ida or tornadoes such as it came with just a tropical storm the other day with Arthur, which went up and down Wisner and tore up trees on UNO's campus. They had to get rid of at least three large oak trees because of one storm, because it uprooted them, to be very honest with you. So we got to plant a different kind of tree, the kind of tree that existed here before anyone even settled New Orleans, and that's why cypress trees, for example, have some sway and they have some bend in them, and some other trees do, because they were part of nature's response to the hurricanes that we have here in the city.
1: Yeah, but think about what you're saying. The City Park live oaks, the oldest collection of live oaks in the world. They some of those trees have been here 1,000 years. So they've numerous floods, numerous hurricanes. An oak tree, and I hear what you're saying, the oak tree, what you see above the ground, the roots are equal to that.
0: I can't put a live oak next to a house.
1: Yeah, I hear you, but also it's like the New Orleans tree. We got to figure out a way. Live oaks absorb water. Live oaks are hurricane-proof, essentially. I mean, Katrina blows through the city. I saw a lot of trees down, not many oak trees. Maybe some limbs, but not many oak trees because the root base, like you're saying, it's a problem because it's so big. It's as large as what you see above ground. There's just got to be a way to work around this. And the problem with these other trees, a hurricane will knock them down, Eugene, you know. So it's sort of, I hate to keep using the same term, but it's a catch-22.
0: It's a catch-22. I mean, we definitely need more trees. And look, we're always going to have tropical storms. So we have to be willing to know that we're going to have to make some changes. When that canopy is altered, we have to replant because that's just part of it. We haven't had a hurricane, significant hurricane since Hurricane Ida, but of course Hurricane Ida was severe. We're always going to have to make adjustments. But Corey, we have to look at the type tree that we plant and where we plant it, because those trees that are on City Park Avenue right now that are so old that have the branches, you can't do those on a little servitude in front of a house. You can't plant new live oak trees, if you're building a new subdivision in a certain area. You have to have a different tree, such as ligustrums, for example, or whatever those other ones are that have the colorful flowers on them. There are some trees that they all suck up some sort of water. Oaks suck up some more water than others, but at the end of the day, more trees is important, and a willingness to replace them and recognize that part of living down here in the South means that we're going to have, in this part of the South, means that we're going to have more storms, and we're going to have to be in a recovery mode more often than places like Atlanta. Atlanta has an experience of hurricane and doesn't really have tornadoes just because of where it is in relation to the country, the topography, the relation to mountains. So we have challenges here that are different than other areas. But planting more trees is a good idea, and I think that with some of the trees that we see, maple trees, for example, the Sustaining Our Urban Landscape plants a lot of maple trees. They look great, and they stay there. If you drive on Fillmore Avenue right now, you'll see a row of maple trees which survive storms pretty well, and the roots don't break up the street that's next to it. We got to look at that kind of smart planning.
1: Hey, Eugene, what the city council that you're a member of, obviously, Councilman District D, you guys are taking over the Sewage and Water Board. How was the Sewage and Water Board run before, and

0: now that you guys are taking over the Sewage and Water Board, what does that mean?
1: It means that we have specific regulations, if you will, that are going to be in place, that weren't in place before. For example, the city, even though people call it the New Orleans Sewage and Water Board, the city of New Orleans, the New Orleans City Council, had limited powers to make changes because it was created by the state of Louisiana and, for the most part, operated according to state law. One example is we had to go to the state legislature to be able to get legislation that allowed us to intervene in billing. And so we hired a firm and we put in place policies that let people know what the procedure was if you had a problem with billing. But we actually had to go to the legislature to do it. It was a little bit of confusion drawn by the fact that the mayor was the chair of the board, but the operations of the Sewage and Water Board were done according to state laws, and there were some limitations that maybe don't exist now as they existed then. But the most important thing is that the city council is going to take a proactive role in looking at everything from operations to personnel. We had no influence over personnel, what the titles might be, what the responsibilities might be, what the job descriptions might be, because the city, because the Sewage and Water Board had its own charter, its own board, its own set of state regulations to which it responded. So there's just going to be more ability to get involved with the day-to-day operations, and it's going to take a bit of time because it's not going to change overnight. But we know we'll be able to get involved with the budget. We never oversaw the Sewage and Water Board budget. So maybe the public will have more confidence if we need to go and ask for something in terms of rates changes to be able to get some of the infrastructure money. We'll be able to go after more comfortably, I think, grants on a federal level or even private sector support in some respects, things that we couldn't do before then because there was really no authority of the city council to get involved.
0: Speaking of authority, Randy Heyman runs the Sewage and Water Board. He's been in about a year, coming in from Philly. The council and the city was sort of insinuating, like, maybe that position is not necessary. Is Randy Heyman, his days numbered?
1: Not Councilman Eugene Green. It's important to recognize my comments. An executive director, someone who can be the face for that organization, who can go and get federal resources, who can go and get state resources, who comes with a knowledge and expertise such as this executive director does, I don't have any question as to whether or not an executive director should be an important part, because that's the person who you can hold responsible in terms of getting certain things done, executing. What was the question was whether or not there needed to be a second position, a deputy executive director, for example. Well, those are the things that the Sewage and Water Board, now that is in place, is going to come back and make recommendations on. But it's important to recognize that Mr. Heyman is extremely qualified. I couldn't possibly begin to blame him within 1 year, and he hasn't been there a year, for some of the things that exist in the sewer, that exist within the city that have existed prior to him. The problem that we're having, for example, in the Lake Terrace community right now with cast iron pipes breaking because they're planted under a tree has nothing to do with the present executive director. It goes way back. But it's not to put anyone on the spot from the past because they did their best at the time. But it's also important to recognize that we do have to have leadership there, and we have a leader there right now who's very experienced. He was out there this morning. I don't know if you saw him, but he was out there this morning looking at this particular situation. But at the same time, I've got work going on Mirabu. At the same time, you've got work going on Piety because of leaks, significant leaks. We'll never get past some of the challenges because of our topography, but it's important to have a leader who has experience who can go and get us the $1 billion that we're going to need to address some of these immediate concerns. Corey, there were over 1,000 leaks in the city of New Orleans. You saw one at the corner, and it's unacceptable that there's algae and it's been like that forever. Just yesterday, if you go to the corner of Mirabu and Allen, they're working on another leak, which was on two sides, which is on the neutral ground side and also on the streets, on the sidewalk side of Mirabu. I saw it. I went there. I took pictures. I saw the rusted pipe that's under the ground, 5 feet under the ground. They had to dig to get that. We're just going to have challenges for a while because of the topography, and it's important for us to work together on some of the things that we're doing that make our city safer. I appreciate you giving me all this time because I want to say one thing. We have 93 pumps that pump water out from one street to the canal and then from the canals, for example, to the lakefront. Still, if it rains 3 inches in an hour, we're going to have flooded streets somewhere.
0: Yep.
1: That's not going to be solved by bashing a new sewage and water board director within a year or stating or thinking that the city council takeover is going to mean that that's going to be a problem. But there are some things that we are doing, such as creating the bioswales, creating the Gentilly Resilience District, where we're going to collect water before it hits the sewer system, the blue-green corridor project, and other things that we're doing, even cleaning catch basins, 70,000 of them. We could do better if we didn't have these catch basins that were filled with debris that has been filled with debris for years. But this is going to be a comprehensive effort. We all need to be on the same page while being realistic also.
0: No doubt about it. Got to be realistic. The concerns I have just are the dysfunction with the sewage and water board, the antiquated system, the money not available to fix it quickly. And you mentioned, you know, every New Orleanian knows this. You know, the pumps can do an inch of water the first hour, a half inch every hour after that. So a deluge is impossible to contain, which blows me away. Over a decade ago, Wagoner and Ball, this engineering and architectural firm, came up with the master water plan, not only for the East Bank of New Orleans, but St. Bernard and Jefferson. And we've implemented maybe 1-3% of the entire plan, and it's 10 years later. So not embracing that, not digging retention ponds and water features all over the city is absolute insanity, Eugene, and we are just waiting for the next flood instead of preventing the next flood. It's mind-blowing.
1: Well, some of that is changing in my community, for example. I've seen bioswales work, for example, near Pontchartrain Park, for example. It used to flood a lot more.
0: That's one of them right by the golf course, yep.
1: Yes, that's right. So it does hold water. And look, I can speak specifically because I attend a church that is on Princess Avenue in Pontchartrain Park. In the past, we'd have to wait sometimes before going outside because there'd be so much water in the street. Now the bioswales collected, and so we don't have any flooding in that area. We've got to look beyond pumps, and we've got to look to the things. Look, the things that were done in the past. For some reason, some time ago, we thought that it was a great idea to close in some of these canals that had been created. Well, we're below sea level. That's why they dug the canals, so that they would be able to hold water so that they could do development in certain places. We've closed over areas such as the People's Avenue Canal, part of it from Gentilly, to other areas, and we put box canals under it. But no, that's not the same. Those canals existed for a reason. That's just one example. But when we close up canals, we see the effect in the immediate communities around them, and we have to reverse that through these bioswales and through Gentilly Resilience District projects to blue-green corridor projects to every little thing that we've been doing to collect water as the city that is below sea level needs to do to prevent flooding.
0: Eugene, last thing, I'd send your guy back out to Lake Terrace, Kildare, go to that corner house with the small leak with the green algae and knock on the door and get the sewage water board out there and fixing that and beg those people not to move to Jefferson.
1: Yeah, that's Anna. I'm going to talk to Anna. Not going to move. That's a nice community. I hope that's you. But she's emotional about seeing a tree.
0: Yeah, she's frustrated.
1: That she got noticed on, and that, you know, it suggests that things weren't taken a top priority. And to be very honestly, I'm going to talk to her. I just want to let you know, with my voice, I'm not being cynical. I want her to stay, and we're going to do everything that we can. That repair in front of her house is a good example of some of the challenges. It's a cast iron pipe that sits in water because of a variety of factors, and at the end of the day, it's going to take a little bit of repair to do it. It's going to be a multi-day repair. But, of course, with what we've seen down the street, and there are three other leaks in the Lake Terrace community alone, they have to be addressed. The good news is that there was street work going on New York Street down the street, Corey, and that work is replacing some of these old metal pipes with a different sort of material, kind of a PVC material, so that we won't have the rusting problems again, and it's replacing water lines. We just need to be able to do that more and throughout our city at a greater rate, because we'll never get all of the metal pipes. Well, I guess we could. I shouldn't say that. I don't have to be around for it. It might take 100 years to replace all of the metal pipes, but they do need to be replaced.
0: Eugene Green, Councilman District D. Always appreciate you coming on the program.
1: All right, Corey, my pleasure. Call on me at any time.
0: Thanks, man. That's Eugene Green, Corey Johnson with you, coming right back. Don't move.
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0: Where it is, one of the best restaurants in New Orleans isn't even in New Orleans. Gallagher's 527 in Mandeville. 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The official afternoon talk show of the city of New Orleans. It's Corey Johnson on the Neutral Ground.
1: You can say anything you please about me, but don't say anything bad about Blue Boy.
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3: 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LSU versus the world. Dabo Swinney says the pursuit of NFL players embarrassing. Dabo Swinney plays in Tiger Stadium Saturday night in front of 102,000. He's essentially calling Lane Kiffin an embarrassment. That, I don't think, is going to help. By the way, LSU's favored by 10.5 now over Clemson. 10.5. The sucker bet, you gamblers. I don't gamble. The sucker bet is Clemson. LSU's going to win this game by double digits. Essence Festival negotiations with New Orleans are ongoing. Their official contract agreement with the city expires on Friday. If New Orleans and Essence don't work something out by Friday, I would imagine cities like Houston, Atlanta are going to come calling, try to work a deal to bring Essence Festival over the 4th of July weekend to their city. The industrial waterway lock plan. They've been talking about these locks connecting the industrial waterway to the Mississippi River since the 1950s. The Army Corps has finally given that project a green light. It is now $5.2 billion, the estimate. And Congress has not put any of that money towards it, so it could be another 70 years before that lock is finally built. Literally, since the 50s, since like Lake Terrace was developed. They've been talking about redoing those locks, 70-plus years. Speaking of Lake Terrace, check out my Twitter, at Corey Johnson, all social media platforms, Facebook, Instagram, YouTube. I posted the sinkhole in the guy's front yard on Kildare Street where the 75-year-old oak tree collapsed. Sewage and water board, embarrassing. There's Blue Boy doing his usual, barking up a storm. I'll see you tomorrow. Already wide open Wednesday. Be here mañana, straight up 4 o'clock. Yeah, you right. You're on the neutral ground.
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0: Louisiana Radio Network Sports, I'm Case Kieschnick. Clemson head coach Dabo Swinney named senior quarterback Christopher Fizina the starter against LSU on Saturday. It will only be his second college start after sitting three seasons as a backup behind Cade Klubnik. LSU linebacker Whit Weeks is expecting him to be greeted by a Juice Tiger Stadium crowd.
1: I cannot wait to get in Death Valley this Saturday, especially with all the hype that we've had rolling into this offseason or through this offseason. Coach Kiffin's first game in Death Valley, it's going to be incredible.
0: Swinney also commented on LSU's commitments from former NFL players Daquan Wright and Xavier Harris. He said he hasn't lost any sleep over preparing for whether or not they'll be on the field Saturday, but the legal back and forth among the players, SEC and NCAA reflects the current state of college football.
2: It's just embarrassing that that's where we are. I don't blame the kids and people trying to take advantage of the system. I just think it's embarrassing where we are with college football.
0: Swinney says he's tried to keep his team focused on preparing for their season opener. LSU and Clemson kick off their seasons at 6:30 on Saturday. LouisianaRadioNetwork.com.
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0: Saints cornerback Quincy Riley returned to practice today after being sidelined for the last 2 weeks with a groin injury. Right guard Cesar Ruiz, linebacker Chris Rumpf, and D-lineman John Ridgeway also returned from injury. Defensive end Cameron Jordan is still out with a hamstring injury, but defensive coordinator Brandon Staley says he is recovering quickly.
4: Everyone knows how hard he's trying to get back and how fast he's getting back. You know, he attacks everything like he always does, but I just think at his age, to show the purpose, the urgency, how much it matters to him. You know, I was very impressed how he practiced before the hamstring. That was the best I'd seen in practice, quite honestly, since I've been with him.
0: Running backs Alvin Kamara and Audric Estime were both absent, and Kendre Miller left practice early with an athletic trainer. Ruston High School was ranked as the number one high school football team in Class 5A by the Louisiana Sports Writers Association, ahead of back-to-back D1 Select State champs Edna Carr. Neville topped the 4A rankings. U-High was first in 3A, Dunham in 2A, and Haynesville in 1A. Louisiana Radio Network Sports, I'm Case Kieschnick.
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12: And welcome to another edition of Tiger Rag Radio. We have made it, everyone. The 2026 football season will begin 4 days from when we are broadcasting here on this lovely Tuesday night across the state of Louisiana. Hello, everyone. Jeff Palermo along with the executive editor for Tiger Rag Magazine, Todd Horn, the editor, Glenn Gilbo, and Case Kieschnick, our producer. A loaded show for you tonight as we are just a few days, as I mentioned, away from the season opener against Clemson. Corey Diaz from the USA Today Network will join us a little bit later on in this hour. We'll also hear from former LSU and Saints great Dalton Hilliard, who played for Jerry Stovall. We lost another LSU legend this past week. With the death of Jerry Stovall at the age of 85, we'll talk to Dalton about Coach Stovall and many other things as well when we have a chance to speak with him. And we'll get you a scouting report on the Clemson Tigers. Larry Williams from the Clemson Dubcast, he will join us later on in this show as well. But we do have to start with the biggest topic that's been around now, it seems like, for like 2 years, but it's only been a couple of weeks, and that is obviously the eligibility issues involving these fifth-year seniors. And there will be a huge court hearing in Baton Rouge on Thursday as many of these players who are seeking a fifth year, some of them were in NFL training, or a couple of them were in NFL training camps. And one of the individuals that are representing these players is on the hotline with us right now, and that is Tony Clayton. Tony, thanks a lot for joining us here on Tiger Rag Radio. How you doing tonight?
6: You know, I was doing great, Jeff, Todd. You know, you two are two of my favorites, but you guys just sent me in this regressive kind of mind state, because in 1980, I was a running back for Brule High School, mm-hmm. and Dalton Hillard was a running back for Patterson High, and I also played defense, and they beat us 56-0.
8: Tony, you don't have to talk about this. You
6: nothing.
8: Don't...
6: No, but I said nothing with a U in it, and they beat us so badly, and you to have this guy on the show after me, hurry and get me out of the way. I don't want to have this vision tomorrow.
13: That was a complete accident, Tony. I did not know that.
8: And I would suggest that you get therapy, because, you know, it's helped me.
6: I swear I need therapy.
13: And now we're going to ask him about that game, Tony.
6: So he will remember that.
13: Thank you.
8: Well, Tony.
6: That dude was a man amongst men.
8: Oh, he absolutely was. He was incredible. And even in his pro career with the Saints, he was incredible.
13: Oh, really good. Versatile. Yeah.
8: So you've got a busy week in front of you, Tony. What are we expecting? What are you expecting to happen on Thursday?
6: So we're prepared, and when I tell you we're prepared, I think, and this is just one lawyer on one side, I believe that the law and the facts are on our side. And you know, Jeff, I had an old law professor who once told me that, Clayton, if you don't have the law on your side, scream the facts. If you don't have the facts, scream the law. If you don't have either, just scream. Here, we have the law and the facts.
8: And what, this is Todd, by the way, Tony. What makes you so confident heading into this session? And what could happen? What could transpire for the fans that are listening? In just plain English, not legal speak, just plain English.
6: So I think the national media has projected as if LSU is behind this entire deal, and they're not. This is about those student athletes, and the NCAA has treated these young student athletes in an arbitrary and capricious manner. And what I mean by that, Todd, is that during COVID, athletes were given a fifth year. They were like, okay, you can play another year because you couldn't play during COVID. So that would take us back. Kids who started school in 2017, 18, 19, 20, and 21 were able to have a fifth year. And then the NCAA sui sponte, or just out of blue, decided in 2023 to make it mandatory that everyone will be allowed to get a fifth year. But the problem was that 2022 year, which those folks were seniors in January of this year, had to make a choice. They were like, because this rule wasn't in place yet, but in January of this year, those young folks had to make a choice. They couldn't play college anymore. They weren't allowed to have their fifth year. So they went to try out for the pros. They had to enter the draft and dip their toes into this professional arena. Well, 5 months later, the NCAA decides upon itself to say, you know what, I will give everybody 5 years, with the exception of these students, athletes from 2022. That's not fair. So those guys went out there. They didn't make it, or whatever happened to them. Now they're like, wait a minute. We would have known that we had another year left. We would have stayed and played our last year in college. And the way it looks now on the NIL, they probably would have made as much money as they would have made in the pros. So they're entitled to that. They have a constitutional right to be treated fairly and equitably, just as everyone else. And that is where the problem lies.
8: Just real quick, and I know Jeff, Glenn and Jeff.
6: You asked me to break it down simple. I broke that down.
13: That was well done.
8: That was very well done.
6: Okay.
8: Now, the SEC has made all kinds of news in the last couple of days. First of all, saying that they will comply with whatever the court orders, but then there's a possibility, and I would say a probable likelihood, that if they lose on Thursday, which would mean that you get an injunction. It wouldn't be a permanent injunction, but I guess it would be a temporary injunction that could last through the football season, that they may either appeal or ask for a stay. Do you think those are possibilities if, in fact, you prevail the way you think you will?
6: So that's a multitude of questions there. But you would have passed the law. You would have passed the bar exam on that question. You were spot on. So of course, the SEC is putting out there that they would comply with the court order. They have no choice. I mean, to say that, it's kind of like when Confucius says, dark cloud coming, rain coming, or whatever. So they have to, because it's a court order. So I don't think they're just doing any niceties by complying to the court order. That's just the rule of law. That's what we do in this country. But here's the issue. So they now have a restraining order in place that restrains them from taking any punitive action against these kids. So if we were to win Thursday, then we will have what's called a preliminary injunction, which means now it moves to a level where you get to have a trial. We get to go do discovery, take depositions of the NCAA, take deposition of the SEC, and take deposition of the guy who I want to depose is Mr. Greg Sankey, or whatever his name is, and find out what in the world made him say whatever he said and issue this rule that it would issue punitive damages against any school that were to follow the laws of this country. So park that. Now, we got that as a side. So the SEC has to comply with the laws, as well as Greg Sankey, or Commissioner Sankey. For the life of me, once the NCAA, once they were prohibited from violating these kids' constitutional rights, what in the world enticed Mr. Sankey to come in and create this little rule to say, well, I'm going to punish the schools and I'm going to do this and do that? Now, he had no right to do that. I mean, these folks do not shed their constitutional rights at the college footstep door. So you have to make sure folks' rights are protected, and that's where we stepped in.
13: And, Tony, Greg Sankey is going to be in court Thursday, correct?
6: If I were him, I would not, because I get to cross-examine him. And for the life of me, if I were his lawyer, I would tell him, don't show up, because these guys are lying in wait. Because he has to answer, what in the world made you call all these colleges together and say that you're going to make this rule to defy a court order that was already in place?
13: But doesn't he have to show
6: up? I don't know
13: up?
6: How you answer that.
13: Doesn't he have to
6: no,
13: show
6: he doesn't.
13: Up?
6: No, oh, okay. No, he doesn't have okay. to show up. He has lawyers and all that. He does not have. If I were him, I probably wouldn't show up.
13: Okay, Tony, let me ask you this. Do you have any idea why the NCAA did not include the 2022 entries into college? It would have been very simple to do that. Do you have any idea why they didn't do that?
6: That's a great question, and I'll tell you why I think, and this is just Tony talking. Because they've been operating under a dictatorship. They just could do whatever they want to do. Now, let's just look at it from the past, however long they've been in existence.
14: 1906.
6: They've made billions of dollars. They have made billions of dollars off the backs of these athletes. And, you know, that was the law then. They could have done it. That's okay. But now it's at the point in time where these kids, these young folks, get to have some part of revenue sharing. And then you come in and you put up every roadblock that you could to stop them from enjoying the revenue that they create. Now, some of my folks who may not agree with me might say, well, they got an education. They did. And it's great for the institution.
13: And they did give them a fifth year, the other guys.
6: And, well, some of them, except these guys who are suing for
13: right.
6: them. Yeah, you're right. You're spot on. And that's the key. So they keep trying to project LSU in a negative light. They're so wrong on that. I've never met Lane Kiffin in life. I don't know the guy from Happy Jack the Cookie Man. In terms of meeting him face-to-face, have I heard his voice? Have I spoken to him? Yeah, on the phone. I don't know the guy. The guy's never asked me to do anything. I happen to be one of the lawyers that we, last week or 2 weeks ago, we spoke to LSU football team. As a prosecutor, Hillamore and I, we would do it with Nick Saban. We did it with Coach O. We would go speak to the kids about the ramifications of some of their choices. So that's where I come into play with these guys who work at LSU. No one at LSU is asking me to do anything in terms of this. I represent these children. I shouldn't say I. When I say I mean this guy named Ryan, and there's another lawyer named Elliot Abrams, who he and I represented, R.J. Louise. So, and make sure you ask me a question about R.J. Louise as we progress through this conversation, and I'll tell you about that.
13: Does he have a court date coming up, R.J.?
6: So R.J. has already won his preliminary injunction. We had the TRO, and we had a hearing about a week and a half ago with R.J. And here was the issue that was forthcoming in that case. NCAA said that R.J. was not allowed to play collegiate ball because he stepped his toe into the NBA draft. The problem with that, there's a statute, bylaw 12.21, I think, from the NCAA, that says any kid that has any involvement with the draft or the pros cannot play collegiate ball. Well, here's the rub. There are 91 athletes this year alone that played pro ball in England, France, and Europe, and they're now playing collegiate ball. And so I asked the question from the NCAA when we had the hearing, why the disparate treatment toward American citizens? So you tell me that a guy from France or Europe or Spain or Africa or wherever can come over here and play college ball after they made a ton of money playing pro ball overseas? And the NCAA guy said, well, that's different because the NBA is the superior league around the world. And I said, well, I don't know how true that is. I think we've gotten our butts whipped a couple of times by some of these foreign countries. And he couldn't reply. He couldn't respond to that. And I said, more so, I'll strike that. Then he said, well, they're kind of like, he didn't use this word developmental league, but he kind of alluded that they were like a developmental type league. And I said, well, the problem you have, sir, is my client, R.J. Louise, only played in the G League, which is developmental league. He never played in a pro game. He played 8 minutes in the G League. Of all the games, 8 minutes. So when you juxtapose this American who dipped his toe in the NBA draft and played minutes in the G League compared to these folks overseas that have made a ton of money and they're playing collegiate ball over here, it just doesn't make sense.
8: So, Tony, and I think we're getting towards the end of our time, and we really appreciate you coming on, but if you had to wrap this up, it sounds to me like the rules are so fragmented or have been distorted over the course of the years from the NCAA and then from the various conferences that add on to them in different ways, add on to the restrictions or the limitations. And now you're basically they have an authority problem or a jurisdictional problem.
6: You're spot on. You are spot on. I went to law school for 7 years, and you've spoken to me for 7 minutes, and you've dissected this entire problem. Listen, the gist of this whole deal is that Commissioner Sankey cannot strike a match and give us the fire extinguisher to tell us how to put this flame out. He caused this flame, he as well as the NCAA. The NCAA is broken. Congress needs to step in. And look, the governor, I talked to the governor the other day. I said, governor, you guys got to do something about the NCAA. You can't let these folks come in with this totalitarian-type rulership. I mean, it's a problem we have. But gentlemen, I appreciate you guys. I'm a big fan of the show, and thanks for letting me come on. And please, when you talk to Dalton Hiller, ask him if he remembers me, because he ran over me. I was, like, flat on my back. I mean, it was horrible what the guy did to me. And that's why I went to law school, because I probably could have had a pro career, but he broke it.
8: Oh, man.
13: You should have got a temporary restraining order against him during the game.
6: That's what I should have done. I should have had Todd and Jeff. I should have had you guys.
12: Tony, thanks a lot for your time, man. We really appreciate
6: it. Thanks for talking to me, guys. All right, guys. Good
12: night. All right, Tony Clayton, who is working with the plaintiffs in the Louisiana case. We'll take our first break here on Tiger Rag Radio. React to some of that. Trust us, we're going to talk a lot of ball tonight. We're going to probably get off this topic here fairly quickly, but we'll wrap things up on this issue that I think most LSU fans are tired of hearing about right after this break here on Tiger Rag Radio.
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12: Corey Diaz, who covers the LSU Tigers for the USA Today Network, will join us in the next segment. We just heard from attorney Tony Clayton, who is representing the plaintiffs in Thursday's preliminary injunction hearing. Of course, LSU caught in the storm, if you would, or of the media attention as the one that is the driving force behind this effort.
8: The villains.
12: To get players who were playing, or at least for a short period of time, participating with NFL teams, whether in training camp or mini camp, and having them now playing back on the collegiate level. Lane Kiffin was asked on Monday, and I thought Lane was, once again, I thought he was transparent to some extent, where he actually admitted that he struggled with this decision of going after guys like Daquan Wright, Xavion Harris, and Junior Tuli Halamaka, and Tuli Halamaka, I think, is kind of on a
20: separate level.
12: Harris and Wright, for sure, since those guys were actually in NFL training camps. But Lane Kiffin said he asked his leadership council on their thoughts on adding these players to the roster right before the start of the season opener.
21: Coach Kiffin came and talked to the leadership council, and obviously the whole
12: team. Well, that was Sam.
22: I met with our leadership committee of our players, and I asked them, it's your team. What do you want to do? If these players are allowed to be added to rosters, what do you want to do? And every one of them was emphatic about, they can help us win, bring them.
12: Here's Sam Levitt talking about that very same conversation.
21: Coach Kiffin came and talked to the leadership council, and obviously the whole team's kind of been talking about it. We all were nothing but excited for the opportunity to bring guys in and help us win some games. I don't really know why there's such an issue with it. If it's their fifth year, you know, everybody gets 5 years in college, so I don't know the exact details on everything. I'm just here to play ball, but came and talked to the leadership council, and everyone's on board with making it happen if everything falls into place and it's legal. So.
12: And here's linebacker Whit Weeks' take on the situation.
1: I don't think it's really a distraction for us in this building at all. And especially, I mean, with the last 4 years, how college football's gone, you kind of just got to be ready to expect anything. But last week, Coach Kiffin, he came up and he talked to all the leaders, our leadership council, and he asked us, he was like, are y'all open to bringing these players back? And we all said yes. And he told us, he said, if we don't want them to come back and play, then they won't come back. But we were like, if that's the rules, we might as well go ahead and take these guys.
12: So there's Lane Kiffin and two of the leaders on this team. Seems like everyone is on the same page, guys.
13: Yeah, and those exact same quotes. I just filed a story on TigerRag.com with those same quotes. And the story's about how, people have been talking about how LSU might be distracted this week. And there are a lot of reasons out there for them to be distracted. But I thought it was great when Whit started laughing at that because, you know, of new players coming in. New players have been coming in various portal windows for the last 4 or 5 years. So
8: yeah, what did he say? What's different from the last 4 years in college football?
13: Exactly.
8: Right?
13: And he said later in the interview, you know, we're just sitting around doing our job and, oh, here's another new guy. That's what he said. And also, I kind of made the point in the story that playing football at LSU and being around LSU's football program, by definition, there's distractions. I mean, the stadium itself is a major distraction. You know, it's a good distraction, and they're used to it. But the fan base and just how everybody is very much into football, that's a distraction. So I think LSU is ready for that. And if you remember, they moved the team away from LSU for home games to stay at another hotel because of the distractions.
8: Right. And getting away from the distractions, one of the things I can't get over is the fact that there's 60 other cases in the United States right now on the same exact subject. 24 of them were filed last week, and yet somehow Lane Kiffin and LSU are drawing all the attention from everybody just because they're a powerful, popular,
13: polarizing for the wrong reason.
8: Yeah.
12: All right, let's take another break. Corey Diaz from the USA Today Network right after this.
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4: Louisiana Radio Network, I'm Andrew Greenstein. Tropical storm Edward makes landfall in Louisiana. The National Hurricane Center says Edward made landfall shortly before 2:30 this afternoon near Johnson Bayou, packing maximum sustained winds of 60 miles an hour. A legal analyst says it'll be difficult for the parents of a Belchase teenager to win a civil lawsuit against the owners of an abandoned building where their son fell to his death.
5: New Orleans police say 17-year-old Jacques St. Anne fell while walking downstairs that did not have a handrail. The attorneys that his parents hired say the building was not properly boarded up and the fencing was inadequate. But Loyola University law professor Dean Cialino says the teenager unfortunately made a decision to enter a building that was not safe to be in.
20: And at 17, he's well past the age of discernment, so he clearly undertook the risk of going into a dilapidated high-rise.
5: Cialino says there's also a new state law that says if a person is 51% or more responsible for their injuries, they cannot recover damages. I'm Jeff Palermo.
3: LSU is more than just football scores. 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
4: September is Love Our Waterways Month in Louisiana. Throughout the month, you're encouraged to pick up a bucket at your local marina, head out onto the water in your boat, and pick up litter. Lieutenant Governor Billy Dungesser says even if you don't have a boat, you can still participate.
24: If you don't have a boat, walk along the shoreline of the lake, a bayou, a stream, or even a ditch, and let's get all that trash that clogs our waterways and ends up into the lakes and bayous.
4: Ahead of his team's much-anticipated season opener against LSU in the real Death Valley, Clemson football coach Dabo Swinney calls LSU's pursuit of former NFL players embarrassing. Swinney says there's no governance in the matter.
2: I mean, it's a joke. There's zero rules. And when you enforce rules, somebody just goes and finds a judge to say, no, you can't enforce that rule. So never did I think I'd be living in an era like this, but that's where we are.
4: LSU is currently the only school to publicly receive any commitments from former pro football players. 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
12: Hey, we're back here on Tiger Rag Radio. Jeff Palermo along with the executive editor for Tiger Rag Magazine, Todd Horn, and the editor, Glenn Gildo. Keith Kieschnick, our producer. I'm Jeff Palermo. Glad you could be a part of Tiger Rag Radio as we're kicking off the 2026 football season Saturday night in Tiger Stadium against the Clemson Tigers. Let's bring in Corey Diaz from the USA Today Network. And, Corey, we are not going to ask you one question about temporary restraining orders, preliminary injunctions, permanent injunctions. It is a permanent injunction, temporary, whatever, free zone here. We're talking ball with you. How you doing tonight?
6: You know, to be honest, I kind of forgot that we were playing a football game.
8: Well, I actually heard, Corey, that you actually participated in a pro league for journalists at one point, and now I guess you're considered a pro now, but your eligibility in college was taken away from you at one point.
6: Yeah, I didn't find the right representation. Unfortunately, I apparently was not born in the right era.
12: Yeah, right. Well, you should sue about that.
6: High school in 22, I'd be able to come back and play a couple snaps.
12: You should sue about that. That's what I would do. That's the American way. Hey, there's a lot of talk about the LSU defensive line. That's been one of the main talking points during preseason camp. But one of the things that I wonder, Corey, and no one really has an answer until we actually see it play out on Saturday night, how good is this offensive line going to be? What's your thoughts on that?
6: Yeah, you know, that's actually one of the biggest questions that I have for this team heading into Saturday night because, you know, between, 18, 12-minute viewing periods we've had, you know, over the last month, I don't know what the math is on that. Maybe we've seen an hour and 55 minutes of this team up until, this week where we don't get any access because it's game prep. And everything we've seen from the offensive line has just been individual work and them sectioning off the right sides and the left sides of the line, to do combo drills. So how good are they? I don't really know. Obviously we've heard some rumblings during some of the scrimmages and some of the, run game sort of catching on kind of later on, in fall camp. And obviously that's encouraging to hear, if you're an LSU fan. Who knows exactly how good they're going to be? They're going to have, two new faces, in Jordan Seaton and Alou Ba. That'll be playing. Bo Bordelon is going to be getting some of his first, significant work, with this group and with LSU in general, right? So the really two guys that we know something about is center Braylon Moore and right tackle Weston Davis. And, from what we saw from Weston last year, that wasn't very encouraging. So hopefully he's improved. We'll see, man. Clemson historically, right, is usually about as stout as you can find, along the defensive line. But, the way Dabo's talked up there, this preseason, it almost kind of sounds like he doesn't really know what to expect from his team either.
13: Hey, Corey, this is Glenn. Thanks for joining us. From left to right on the offensive line, it's Jordan.

0: under Jordan Seaton. That's true. Who you think's under Bo Bordelon, Corey?
1: My best guess is Devin Harper.
0: Okay, right. And then who's the backup center, you think?
1: Man, I want to say it's William the freshman. Satterwhite, but it could also be Ryan Murray.
0: So right. Right, it could be Ryan Murray. Okay, cool. And then behind Weston Davis at right tackle.
1: It's got to be the Tompkins kid, right?
0: Right. And then Aliu Ba, the right guard backup, who do you think?
1: To me, that's kind of position, you know, all camp long. To be honest, I don't know, you know, because Ba has been the guy, you know.
0: Yeah.
2: I would think William Satterwhite's probably in that conversation.
3: But what about the kid that was a five-star recruit, Solomon Thomas?
2: Solomon Thomas is guy.
0: Yeah, he hasn't been on the second team most of the camp, would say. Satterwhite was the backup center, but Ryan Moret kind of moved in.
2: Yeah.
0: So you had about what other people have had, Corey. So you passed the test. You get to stay on the show.
3: Well, Corey and Jeff and Glenn, do you think when Kiffin points out that the offensive line depth is a primary concern or a big concern right now, that it's primarily because he needs depth in a game to rotate in and out, or is it because he's concerned about if somebody goes down on that offensive line? Which one is he most concerned about? Depth during a rotation in a game, or depth in case somebody gets hurt?
1: I would say injury concern has got to be up there, just because, you know, even with some of these transfers, and the reason why I say it is because even with some of these transfers that are coming in, you're still looking at inexperience, you know, at whatever particular position they may end up landing at. So, you know, the five that they have, that's going to be their first string. I mean, you've got a lot of, yep, you have some starts. You know, you've got some guys that have played a decent amount of snaps in their collegiate career. It's just what's behind them is where you have next to nothing. And so if an Aliu Ba, you know, gets hurt at any point in the first, you know, month of the season, you know, then you're entering into the meat of your schedule and you're having to throw a guy out there that, you know, has maybe seen a dozen collegiate snaps, and he may be a year two, year three guy. You know, so that to me, if I was a head coach, that would make me lose sleep at night.
3: But you know what? Another thing that would make me lose sleep at night, and I don't care how good they are, but is having a freshman or possibly two freshmen get significant playing time in a Southeastern Conference Power Four level defensive line start in their very first game. That would concern me.
0: Well, the true freshmen aren't going to start.
3: Deuce Gerald's probably will start.
0: Oh, you're talking about defense. I'm sorry. I thought you were still talking about the offensive line. But just think how good he'll be next year and the year after, because this is a rebuilding year, Todd.
3: Yeah, and he's got to be good. But you know what's interesting, we were talking about this earlier, is LSU has a lineman on the defense who's an upperclassman, not a senior, but an upperclassman, who actually played significant time or
0: Dominic McKinley?
3: Meaningful time last year at Clemson.
0: Dominic McKinley, you talking about?
3: No, Dominic McKinley played for LSU last year.
0: Oh, I'm sorry. I thought you were talking, because McKinley's back with the first team. He was the third team early. Go ahead, Corey.
1: Yeah, no, I guess I didn't understand.
2: Todd was talking about Steph Green.
3: So My concern is that if I'm a coach, I'm going to stay up late at night concerned, because I'm probably going to have two freshmen, Deuce Geralds and Richard Anderson, it looks like, with starting and or significant playing time. And that's a tough position to be a freshman in.
1: Yeah, sure. I don't know. Maybe I just think about defensive line play a little differently, but I think having Prince Will and Jordan Ross on the edges, that kind of eases that concern for me a little bit. And then especially when you've got T.J. Dottery and Whit Weeks behind those young guys in the middle of the defense, you know, to sort of clean things up. As long as T.J. and Whit, if they read inside runs, you know, off-tackle runs, off-center runs, if they read those early, immediately after the snap, you know, having Deuce Geralds and Richard Anderson, you know, playing the two interior defensive line positions shouldn't be that big of a concern. But But you are right. Like, guys like Stephon Green, you know, Sean Washington, like, these guys that have been in college for 3 or 4 years, I went out there day one of preseason camp, you know, thinking, oh, okay, well, we'll see these guys repping with the ones, you know, repping with the twos at least. And, I mean, we're talking about guys that are 3, 4 years into college, and they're on the third-string defensive line. Like, but that, to me, tells me what Blake Baker and, you know, Kevin Peoples have seen from Deuce and Big Rich. It has to be really good. Because, I mean, these are guys that have coached and coordinated for some really good defensive linemen over the years. And they're not just going to shove anybody out there, right? So even if the depth isn't quite what they would need it to be at this point in Lane Kiffin's tenure, you still would probably feel pretty good about at least from just like a raw talent level what they can bring to the defense.
0: Yeah, and I think historically you see true freshmen – playing quicker on the defensive line than the offensive line, and I think that's what you see. Those guys just might be more talented, even though they're younger. But Corey, let me ask you: what are you most excited about seeing from the new LSU offense on Saturday?
1: Good question. If I'm just going off excitement, I want to see how Lane uses Trey Des Green. I want to see where, you know, how much pre-snap movement they're doing with him, or where, you know, how many different spots do they line him up pre-snap. But the thing that I'm really interested to watch the most is that run game, and not just, you know, the offensive line and his performance and how it run blocks, but, you know, Dylan Jones at running back, you know, that's a new face around here. You know, how is he going to run? Marlon Berry, I think, is probably pushing him the most, you know, for playing time. You know, how much better has Harlan Berry got, you know, as he's entering in his second season? So I'm most excited to see what they do with Trey Dez, but I'm most intrigued to watch what the run game looks like.
2: And I'm intrigued to see what this tempo offense looks like. It's been a while. It's been a minute since we've seen an offense that really moves up and down the field. I've probably got to go back to 2019, and I'm not saying that this offense is going to be like 2019, but I'm very eager to see the tempo offense and the chemistry between Lane Kiffin, Charlie Weiss, Sam Levitt, getting the play call in, all that kind of stuff. I think that's going to be fun to watch because especially last year where that offense, in particular when Nussmeier suffered his injury and then was out for the year, that was a really tough watch at the end of the season to watch LSU offensively. Corey, thanks a lot, man. Appreciate your time tonight. Enjoy the 2026 football season. Thanks once again.
1: Yeah, man, you boys be good. Talk to y'all soon.
2: That is Corey Diaz from the USA Today Network. We'll take a break. We'll hear more from the players when we come back here on Tiger Rag Radio.
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2: Back here on Tiger Rag Radio, Jeff Wermel along with Todd Horn and Glenn Gilbo, Case Kieschnick, our producer. Let's hear more from Lane Kiffin and LSU starting quarterback Sam Leavitt. This was Lane Kiffin's assessment of where Sam Leavitt is at along with the running backs.
7: I think there's been really good improvement. I think that Sam has had a great camp, and I'm usually pretty hard on the evals of anyone, so I usually don't say, you know, about as can't imagine it going much better for him. Now we got to make more plays around him, protect better, be more consistent. But he's been great. And the running game has looked really good. The running backs have really improved it. It's really kind of exciting to watch now. It doesn't mean anything if we don't go do it Saturday. But the way that it's progressed, knowing that like almost nobody was here from this offense and how it looked at the beginning of spring to how it looks now is just exciting to see it all start to work together and them work together with each other.
2: Yeah, very upbeat Lane Kiffin when talking about an offense that he wants to see get up and down the field. That is the second time, though, Glenn, that he has mentioned that. It's now up to the players to make plays around Sam Leavitt. Do you think he's a little bit worried about the supporting cast around Sam Leavitt at the skill position spots?
0: Well, I'll tell you this. Last Monday, a week ago Monday, Lane had a very interesting comment that kind of got lost and nobody wrote about because of so much of this portal business and everything going on. But he basically gave a disclaimer for the offense, for the early season offense, because there's so many new faces. And he says historically what happens with those type teams, and it happened at Ole Miss, they start a little slow, but they get really better as the season goes on. And he goes, he said, now don't, LSU fans, don't go crazy over this, but you know, and that might be what you see early on, and that's why it's really important for LSU's defense to come out strong in the first few games, because it's only going to be natural, no matter how talented the offensive players are. They're all really new, and Sam Leavitt missed most of the spring, you know, so there might be some rough spots, but you know, we might not really even see them until maybe Ole Miss, because I don't think LSU plays a good defense until week three.
2: All right, here is Sam Leavitt talking about the growth of the offense.
8: I think I've taken a lot of strides. Obviously not playing football for a while, just getting back into it, you're going to get better as you see more pictures and get used to the timing again and coming back from an injury, obviously. But I think the main thing really is just getting on the same page with Coach Weiss and our whole offense. You know, when we check to a certain play, the reason why we're checking to it, what exactly we're looking for out of the receivers, how we're blocking up front, everything like that, and then them getting used to hearing my voice on the field, the pace of the game, you know, how I control the huddle, everything like that. So everything takes time, especially with an offense. And we've just gotten better and better, and we're going to continue to get better throughout the year, and I'm going to challenge them with that. Can't really ever settle, especially in this league.
0: Yeah, I think it's going to be really exciting Saturday just to see what Sam can do with Tre'Dez Green particularly. They've been doing a lot of solo work.
2: Right.
0: It's going to be fun to see Dylan Jones, a new bigger back than LSU has had, and he's been running first team since the spring. We're going to see some of the other guys too, like Harlan Berry and Caden Durham, but I think we're going to see a lot of Dylan Jones, and you know, there's so many new receivers. I think the most exciting thing is just going to see how Sam is. And Sam keeps talking about how he's been 100% for a long time, and he can run, you know. So I want to see if there's going to be some design running plays for him.
2: for sure. And we got one more Sam Leavitt soundbite. Let's go ahead and play that, Case, before we go to break.
8: I take it back to going and playing in the playoffs and just how exciting that moment was. And I'm just going to, you know, really embrace the moment for a little bit, because, you know, you're not going to get many opportunities to play in Tiger Stadium tonight on game day. So it's going to be special, you know, playing with these fans and this crowd and this environment. You definitely have to soak it in and embrace the moment and the blessing that God has given you to be in this situation. And then you got to relock in and focus up. So I'll probably take a few minutes, you know, whether it's on the run out, pregame, just soaking it all in and embracing the moment, and then getting back to, you know, square one and focusing on the play at hand.
2: Yeah, first time Sam Leavitt is going to be playing in front of a rabid fan base, a supercharged environment, Saturday night in Tiger Stadium. Let's take one more break this hour, and then we'll finish off hour number one. Look ahead to hour number two, where we'll speak with Dalton Hillard and get your scouting report on the Clemson Tigers from Larry Williams and of Clemson Dubcast. So stay tuned for that here on Tiger Rag Radio.
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2: Back here on Tiger Rag Radio as we wrap up hour number one. We started the hour talking about, obviously, the legal drama involving LSU, the SEC, the NCAA, that will be played out on Thursday inside a Baton Rouge courtroom. Tony Clayton was our first guest. He was outstanding explaining the players' side. There have been a lot of coaches have really come out and Steve Sarkisian, he made some. Let's play. I know we said we're going to play Dabo's comments first, but let's hear from Coach Sark here. Again, for Texas, they do have an offensive lineman that participated in NFL minicamps and then was added to his team on August 7th.
14: These players on all of our rosters, not just ours, have been working for 9 months for this moment on Saturday, which then will lead into the next 5 to 6 months. The fact that somebody out there is going to take a player on off of an NFL roster and tell somebody who's been doing it for 9 months, go kick rocks, that doesn't sit well with me. I think that's wrong. That morally is wrong. So I think our presidents, ADs, and chancellors got it right, and we'll support it, and we'll fall in line.
2: Lane Kiffin's an easy punching bag, isn't he?
0: That's such a weird statement from Sarkisian, who's friends with Lane. I mean, to use the word moral, I mean, look, you've had players that were on teams since this new portal started for 6 months during the regular season, and then there's all these new guys in spring football, and then there used to be a portal window after spring football. So they've been working the previous 8 months, and then they bring in all these portal guys over the summer. So what is he talking about?
2: You bring in high school kids in June, like Lamar Brown did not officially join the team until June 1st.
0: Exactly, and Lane made the point, look, these kids are getting paid now. The NFL guys are paid, and they're used to the day there's cuts. You know, they pick up a bunch of new players that the other team cut. So it's part of it. I don't know what these people are thinking. Sarkisian is nuts to make that, bringing up the moral comment. My God, what is recruiting? Recruiting 15 to 16 year old kids, is that moral?
2: Well, I put a quarter in Glenn Gilbo here. You're fired up now. Well, now I don't have time to play Dabo Sweeney soundbite. But
0: come on, we got time. Hurry up.
2: No, we don't. We got it. It's a minute long, and we got about 30 seconds here.
0: Oh,
2: but we'll get back to it. We got a great second hour coming up for you. Dalton Hilliard is going to join us right after the top of the hour break, and then Larry Williams, who covers the Clemson Tigers for On
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16: Louisiana Radio Network Sports, I'm Case Kieschnick. Clemson head coach Dabo Sweeney named senior quarterback Christopher Fizina the starter against LSU on Saturday. It will only be his second college start after sitting three seasons as a backup behind Cade Klubnik. LSU linebacker Whit Weeks is expecting him to be greeted by a juiced Tiger Stadium crowd.
17: I cannot wait to get in Death Valley this Saturday, especially with all the hype that we've had rolling into this offseason or through this offseason. Coach Kiffin's first game in Death Valley, it's going to be incredible.
16: Sweeney also commented on LSU's commitments from former NFL players Daquan Wright and Xavier Harris. He said he hasn't lost any sleep over preparing for whether or not they'll be on the field Saturday, but the legal back and forth among the players, SEC and NCAA reflects the current state of college football.
18: It's just embarrassing that's where we are. I don't blame the kids and people trying to take advantage of the system. I just think it's embarrassing where we are with college football.
16: Sweeney says he's tried to keep his team focused on preparing for their season opener. LSU and Clemson kick off their seasons at 6:30 on Saturday. 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
16: Saints cornerback Quincy Riley returned to practice today after being sidelined for the last 2 weeks with a groin injury. Right guard Cesar Ruiz, linebacker Chris Rumpf, and D-lineman John Ridgeway also returned from injury. Defensive end Cameron Jordan is still out with a hamstring injury, but defensive coordinator Brandon Staley says he is recovering quickly.
20: Everyone knows how hard he's trying to get back and how fast he's getting back. You know, he attacks everything like he always does, but I just think at his age, to show the purpose, the urgency, how much it matters to him. You know, I was very impressed how he practiced before the hamstring. That was the best I'd seen in practice, quite honestly, since I've been with him.
16: Running backs Alvin Kamara and Audric Estime were both absent, and Kendre Miller left practice early with an athletic trainer. Ruston High School was ranked as the number one high school football team in Class 5A by the Louisiana Sports Writers Association, ahead of back-to-back D1 Select State champs Edna Carr. Neville topped the 4A rankings. U High was first in 3A, Dunham in 2A, and Haynesville in 1A. Louisiana Radio Network Sports, I'm Case Kieschnick.
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